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5: 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We are here every day, Monday through Friday, noon Pacific, 3 Eastern, Sunday, 3 Pacific, 6 Eastern, Saturday mornings with Jim Valley, 10 a.m. Pacific, 1 Eastern, Sundays with Andrew Zarian. Yes, it is Thursday here on the show. You know what that means? We got a lot to talk about today. It's a big weekend. Saturday night's main event. We got actually a lot of things announced for the show and some clarifications. Because, you know, as is usually the case with WWE, the right hand doesn't always know what the left hand is doing. And on Monday, they shot an angle with Becky Lynch and Sol Ruka for Becky's title. And they announced it was non-title. And then the next day, they just announced it was a title match. And so it's now been cleared up for the moment. So we'll tell you the lineup for Saturday night's main event and what's going on. We've also got the AW pay-per-view, Double or Nothing, is coming up on Sunday. We got a lineup for that show, and we're at 9 matches now. So probably 4 more to be added over the next couple of days to the buy-in, et cetera, et cetera. So we'll tell you about that. And all of the news, the death of Phil Hickerson, and what is going on with Ludwig Kaiser. We have an update on his recent arrest. Yes, he was arrested. And some new details have emerged. We talked about this a little bit on Observer Radio last night, but we'll tell you the latest on that. And then everything else. The new MMA promotion that Scott Coker is apparently starting. We could talk to, I believe, Filthy Tom about that. I think he's on the show here today as well. I think we're going to do the old three-man booth. We got an update on Kota Ibushi and WWE house shows, Best of the Super Juniors, and plenty more. 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
4: Well, apparently Filthy won't be on the show today. It's going to be me and Lance.
5: He had enough of your insulting yesterday.
4: Whatever. I was so excited to talk about Scott Coker's new MMA promotion, but that may have to wait. All right. What do we got to talk about here today? First off, Phil Hickerson passed away at the age of 79. Cauliflower Alley Club noted the wrestling world lost one of its true tough men. Today we say goodbye to Phil Hickerson, passed away at the age of 79. Condolences to family, friends, fans around the world. He was star in Tennessee Wrestling, singles and tag team. Tag team run with Dennis Condrey, the great Dennis Condrey, as the Bicentennial Kings, managed by all sorts of different people, won the Southern Tag titles. Five runs, U.S. Tag Champions, held the Mid-America belts twice, wrestled from 74 to 80, took a four-year break due to injury, wrestled from 84 to 91, and in July 89, he defeated Eric Embry for the WCWA Texas Heavyweight title. Memphis Wrestling Hall of Fame, 1995. You never met Phil Hickerson, I presume?
5: I did not, no, but he was one of, his P.Y. Chuhai name was one that I remember seeing and just thinking was just an absurd name.
4: Well, Lance, have you ever followed any professional wrestling?
5: Well, yes.
4: There was one of the biggest stars of all time was called The Rock. What can you do? A lot of weird names in wrestling. By the way, did you see, this is a segue, Tiffany was doing one of her live streams. She talked about some of her alternate names. that she was going to have when, before she chose Tiffany Stratton?
5: No.
4: And
5: can't be worse than Buddy Peacock.
4: I don't know. Are you ready for this?
5: Or some of the tag teams that Tom ran down yesterday.
4: You ready?
5: Sure.
4: I don't think you're ready for this one.
5: All right.
4: Darby Doll.
5: As opposed to Barbie Doll?
4: Supposed to Darby Allin, maybe.
5: Yeah. She's got Darby Doll. Death matches.
4: Darby Doll. That one apparently didn't fly. We
5: probably
4: got
5: all for the best.
4: Yeah, we got new details about what happened with Ludwig Kaiser. So we talked about this a little bit yesterday. First reported Wednesday night, he was arrested in Orange County, Florida, May 20th, charges of battery. Incident took place April 24th at the Orlando apartment complex that he lives in. So this is about just under a month ago is when it actually happened. The alleged victim is identified as a fellow male resident who accused Kaiser of attacking him outside of an elevator. The attack is said to have happened after Kaiser and a female were acting, quote, uncontrollably intimate by aggressively kissing in the elevator. The victim says he told them to, quote, please have some manners, leading to the attack. This, of course, is the victim's side of the story. Affidavit said the victim stated he was battered by an unknown white male, apparently he's not unknown, just outside the elevator on the 12th floor. The victim advised at approximately 18:30 hours, that's 6:30 p.m., entered the elevator, was followed by an unknown white male and an unknown white female. Victim stated as the elevator ascended, the male and female began acting in, quote, an uncontrollably intimate manner, which he described as aggressively kissing. The victim stated that once the elevator reached the 12th floor, he exited the elevator, told the couple to, quote, please have some manners. The victim advised that immediately after making the statement, the unknown male began attacking him. Victim described the attack as the male punching him multiple times and pushing him to the ground. Victim further stated the male made threats of additional violence towards him. Responding officer observed, quote, a large, fresh scratch on the victim's head. Redness in the same area. Security footage obtained showing a white male punching and pushing the victim outside of the elevator. So there is camera footage. Kaiser was identified as a possible suspect. The victim immediately pointed to him as the attacker and presented with a photographic lineup of six individuals. For the terms of the bond, Kaiser cannot have any contact with the victim, cannot possess a firearm, consume alcohol to intoxication, etc., etc., etc. So I'm wondering if these two actually live in the same complex.
5: The article I read said they did. They were both residences.
4: Okay, so they got to avoid each other at all costs. Kaiser was aware of the warrant May 19th while in Mexico for AAA. Made plans to return to Orlando the next day. Turned himself in, released on a $1,000 bond. Maintains his innocence. Submitted a written plea of not guilty. Which is interesting because apparently there is footage of what happened. He has filed a motion requesting he be allowed to continue traveling both domestically and internationally. So
5: yeah, that's the big question.
4: Yes, they have the big mask versus mask match at Noche de los Grandes, May 30th, when they're doing the Chad Gable-Kaiser mask versus mask match. So, I mean, I guess we'll see. I mean, this happened over a month ago, and he has been traveling, so...
5: Well, he was just recently arrested, though, because he was out of country. They identified him. When he got back, he turned himself in.
4: That's true. We'll see what happens.
5: I would imagine they could post a big enough bond to let him go to Mexico, I would think.
4: Obviously, the footage hasn't come out yet, so I don't know what happened. But, you know, the victim claims one thing, Kaiser claims another. There's footage of it, and Kaiser's claiming that he's innocent. So,
5: and he was identified and charged based off the footage police saw, so it's not looking good.
4: Well, the footage, I mean, there was a lineup, you know, the virtual lineup.
5: Well, yes, but they obtained the photo of Bartel from watching the video.
4: Well, yeah, I mean. So, we'll follow that one, but that is the update as of today. And, you know, at the end of the day, I mean, if I had to make a guess, you know, WWE's pretty powerful. So if I had to guess, my guess would be that he's probably going to be going to Mexico for that show. But we'll find out soon enough. Saturday night's main event. Guys, it's Saturday. You aware of that?
5: That's
4: Saturday night's main event is Saturday, correct.
5: Allen
4: County War Memorial, WrestleTix, they're at 96.54. So they'll probably break 10,000, would be my guess, by day of the show. We have five matches announced. Penta versus Ethan Page for the Intercontinental title, which should be really good. The Vision versus the Street Profits, which is notable because...
5: it's probably an angle.
4: I'm sure there's going to be an angle there. We've got Rhea Ripley, Charlotte Flair, and Alexa Bliss versus Jade, B-Fab, and Meechan. We have the women's tag team title match with Paige and Brie Bella. Do you remember what their team name's called?
5: No.
4: Scream Mode.
5: Oh, God.
4: Oh, yes. Versus the Irresistible Forces, Nia Jax, and Lash Legend. I hate that match just because of the names. And then we have Becky Lynch and Sol Ruka. So, I got a lot to say here. Where to begin? And we may need to talk mostly about this after the break, but we'll start at the beginning. Penta and Ethan Page, I think Penta just retains. They don't normally do title changes at Saturday night's main event. I mean, at some point they will. In fact, there could be one on this show, but I think it'll just be a very good match, and Penta retains. So the Vision and the Street Profits. It's funny because we just had that story about how they're going to go kind of hard on tag teams, and they want to, you know, bring some tag teams up from NXT and push some of these new makeshift teams like The Miz and Kit Wilson. But I think the Street Profits are about to break up. They've teased this actually for years and years and years and years. And I think this team is history, and Montez Ford is going to end up with the Vision. I don't know if it's going to all go down on Saturday night's main event. You know, it's possible that they just lose the match, and then the actual angle occurs on Raw. But I do believe that that's the direction they're going sooner rather than later. Montez is new member of the Vision, and all the best to Angelo Dawkins. We'll see what happens. But I got a lot to say about the other three matches. That'll be after the break. Observer Live.

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3: Yeah, Lance, what do you want? Oh, sorry. I know you had something to say.
4: I just wanted to comment on the tag title match because you had mentioned Paul Heyman and you had mentioned the potential breakup of the Street Profits. So I just wanted to throw out there the possibility of Paul Heyman's favorite angle, the tag team that wins the titles while breaking up, they don't get along and have to defend the title.
3: No!
4: Chris Candido and I did it, and it was actually a lot of fun. But that's a possibility to lengthen and extend the story. Have them turn, but win the titles.
3: Well, I guess that's possible. We got Rhea, Charlotte, and Alexa versus Jade, B-Fab, and Meechan. There's going to be kind of a match. And then we've got Paige and Brie versus Nia and Lash. So, Paige and Brie, you know, Brie was off for a long time. Paige was off for a long time. Even in AEW, she barely ever worked. They came back, you know, at this point, you know, still no house shows. So they got no ability to work off ring rust, timing, practice matches, etc. And the matches have been really rough, if we're being perfectly honest. And so I think it's time for the experiment to end, so to speak. But, you know, originally it was supposed to be the Bellas winning the tag titles. And Nikki got hurt, and then Paige ended up in there. And so obviously the easy story, and I think what the story is going to be, is that, you know, Nikki comes back and screws, or they attack Paige after losing the titles.
4: That would be better.
3: Turn heel. I don't think she would screw them as tag team champions, but, you know, Paige gets pinned in a match. Nikki ends up teaming with Brie and turning on her. I think that's where they're going. So I asked a question the other day, well, when is Nikki going to be back? Because the Nikki thing is very interesting, guys. It's very interesting. Because she got hurt on SmackDown like a month and a half or so ago. And, you know, they totally downplayed it. You know, she was in a walking boot and they were like, she'll, you know, she should be back in a week or so. They totally downplayed it to the point where they actually did a TV maybe a week later or so where Nikki actually walked down to ringside without the walking boot. She didn't do anything physical, but she walked out there with the idea that, you know, they had not announced that she had been injured, but they put her on TV uninjured, I guess with the idea that, oh, she'll be back in time for Mania. So Mania comes, and she doesn't get cleared. So they put Paige in the spot and everything. But the point is, there was a belief that she would be ready potentially by Mania. Originally, okay? Well, Nikki just did an interview the other day, like yesterday, and she said, I hope to be back by the end of June. And I thought, okay, so originally they thought you'd be back by Mania, but now all of a sudden it's the end of June? And many times I've seen, and listen, I'm not reporting this because I don't know, maybe she won't be back till the end of June. It's possible, okay?
4: Or maybe she's working us.
3: But this would certainly, absolutely not be the first time that somebody is about to come back on Saturday and they do an interview on Wednesday going, oh, man, it's going to be at least a month or two, man. I hope to be back by the end of June. So I don't trust this one bit.

0: the point. We'll see what happens on Saturday night. But I, my gut, you know what a gut is? Mine tells me she's back sooner rather than later, but we'll see. And then there's the non-title match, Becky and Sol Ruka. And yes, at this point...
1: Is it non-title now?
0: Okay, so here's what happened. Becky and Sol did a segment on Monday where Sol challenged Becky to a match. Becky said, I'm not doing it here, but I will do it at Saturday night's main event. Sol then said, I will snatch your soul and snatch your title. Becky said, wait a second. You have done nothing to deserve a championship match. I will wrestle you, but the title is not on the line. Then, for reasons I cannot explain, other than this happens all the time, WWE social media announced it as a title match. So then Wednesday, Becky went on some show or something. Actually, I think it was Twitter she tweeted. She might have said it on a show as well. But she basically said, hold on a second, we're getting ahead of ourselves. I made it clear she has done nothing to deserve a title shot. My belt's not on the line.
1: Which makes sense.
0: Well, of course it makes sense. So I presume it's a non-title match. And she wasn't just doing that in character because it was announced as a title match and she's against the idea. I'm 99% sure it's non-title. How this stuff happens in a promotion as big as WWE, I don't know. I don't know. But that's that. So that's Saturday night's main event. Are you watching it? Can you watch it? What's the deal in Canada?
1: I have no idea. I was
0: gonna good.
1: Ask you.
0: You're asking me if you can watch it in Canada?
1: Well, you cover this for a living there, Brian.
0: I do, but they got all these international deals. I don't know how this works.
1: I don't know if it's on YouTube for us or whether it's on Netflix for us.
0: Does anybody on the chat know if Lance can watch this Saturday night's main event? Help a brother out. This guy says it's likely on YouTube up in Canada.
1: Yeah.
0: Do you have YouTube up there?
1: I do have YouTube access, although I pretty much never use it.
0: Why is that?
1: I'm not a go watch videos on YouTube.
0: But
1: I watch
0: the
1: editor
0: Sean.
1: There's
0: so many good YouTubes.
1: Best of.
0: YouTube videos.
1: I try to watch less stuff, Brian. I'd like to.
0: Kill That Mole.
1: There you go. Paperbag Bandit.
0: Paperbag. Actually, those aren't on YouTube anymore, unfortunately.
1: Well, then there's no point.
0: They got pulled because of... How could ragtime music possibly still be copyrighted? it's impossible. And they still ding us every time. That's sad. Oh, well. Oh, boy. Well, we'll talk about house shows first. So WrestleVotes had a thing about a more extensive winter loop could happen after the summer house
1: discovery.
0: Shows. Yeah, they discover their discovery of the benefit of house shows. Well, listen, forget all the rumors. I can straight out tell you. WWE is already contacting buildings for tours later this year. So they are going to continue with house shows, which is good. And
1: unless you're a guy that just agreed to a pay cut because his schedule's late.
0: Funny how that works, isn't it? Well, you know, we're talking like it looks like there'll be, you know, an extra few shows. I mean, the house show tour is not extensive. We're talking 10 events between July and August.
1: And
0: so
1: not everyone will be on them.
0: Yeah, they're adding like one show a week. So it's not like the old days where, and honestly, like, listen, I don't think anybody should get a pay cut when WWE is making as much money as they are. But when they make that point, which is you did sign for, you know, at least four shows a week. And if you consider travel days, you're on the road 5 out of 7 days, you know, probably half day there and back for travel or whatever. You sign to do like 5 days on the road a week. Now you're doing one. So there is something to that, but I still don't think they should have, you know, cut people's deals because, hey, listen, you signed me to a certain agreement. I don't care what you do with cutting house shows. I agreed to these terms, but that's not how things work in real life. But anyway, it looks like, you know, instead of having one day on the road a week, you would have two. So it's not an extensive house show deal. But hey, you know what? It's double the number of dates for a lot of these people. And not only that, I mean, this is the thing about house shows people don't take into consideration. If you're booked for a house show, you're working. You know what I'm saying?
1: And house shows are actually the funnest part of the job.
0: Yeah, and you're getting an extensive, you'll get 12, 14, 18 minutes for your match. I mean, how many people are flown to Raw every week and they don't even have a match?
1: They do a pre-tape.
0: Exactly. I mean, how long has Seth Rollins been back? For 2 months now, and this was his first match on Raw, was this past Monday. He did 8 dates or something where he was on the show and didn't work. So, you know, it's not even like, oh, you know, you're doubling the amount of events or whatever. What you're really doing is you're guaranteeing a match every week for some of these people who otherwise weren't even getting a match. Like, how many matches has Tiffany had on? I'll even look. I hate to bring up Tiffany, but, like, I don't want to call it a prime offender. That's the wrong word. But, like, she was called up, and, you know, the assumption is you're going to get a lot of dates or whatever. And then, as it turns out, she's working less now than she was working when she was actually in NXT. I guarantee she was doing more matches in NXT than she's doing on the main roster.
1: Darby Doll needs her work.
0: Darby Doll does need some work. They all do. So, this year... this year, Tiffany has had, if you exclude the Royal Rumble, 9 matches, and we're basically 6 months into the year. So she is getting basically a match a month, 1.2 matches a month, if we're going to do our math. So,
1: which you should never do.
0: Yeah, you know I do. Anyway. So she's getting 1.2, 1.3 matches a month. How do you get better with 1.3 matches a month? I mean, I know people on the indies that are working 2-3. I just had Brittany on the show the other day doing 2 or 3 matches a weekend. Every single weekend. There's a lot of people doing that. And they're getting far more experience than a lot of people on the main roster.
1: The other day, like yesterday?
0: Yeah. Wait, you want math? We're going to do a break, everybody. We'll talk about... what I want to talk about.
1: Dynamite.
0: Well, we'll do Dynamite, but I do want to talk about Kota Ibushi as well. Never a dull moment with Kota Ibushi. Back in a moment, Observer Live.

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5: Ah, I'm hungry. Let's get this over with. Kota Ibushi shared his newest pro wrestling venture. And believe it or not, Kota Ibushi admitted a comeback anytime soon is highly unlikely. Kota Ibushi is admitting that. That's bad news. All right. He says here that, thank you all so much for everything up until now. I'm Kota Ibushi, a pro wrestler who's been active for 22 years. I was able to fulfill many dreams in the world of professional wrestling. I truly had a wonderful life as a wrestler. I'm currently sidelined due to a right leg injury sustained in November. To be honest, a comeback seems unlikely for now. I turned 44 today, so I decided, Kota Ibushi, I want to give back to the pro wrestling world. Pro Wrestling World is facing a serious crisis. Shinjuku Face is closing down. This venue where I've had many matches is a place that pro wrestling organizations have been grateful to. In particular, it was the perfect venue for independent wrestling promotions to hold regular shows. I believe the disappearance of such venues is equivalent to a crisis for the culture of pro wrestling. Therefore, Kota Ibushi will put his body on the line. Ugh, that's the last thing we need. I'm putting my body on the line to earn money. I'm going to build a pro wrestling venue. So please cooperate with me. Please give me work, no matter how small the project may be. My leg is not fully recovered. I cannot play the match, but I'll manage to get through everything else with sheer willpower. And with the money they earn, I'll build a pro wrestling venue. Don't care how long it takes. I want to give back to the pro wrestling world in the end. So basically, he wants to get booked to not do matches, to then take the money to build a pro wrestling venue. Which, best of luck to him. Best of luck to him. So we had a comment here on the chat. I need to address. Hey, it's Nathan, 89. I'm not mad at you, but I must address this, okay?
6: Sounds like he's a little mad.
5: I'm not mad, so to speak. So listen, last night they had a Will Ospreay segment, and I have been freaking begging for this for months now, and they finally did it. So they put Will Ospreay in there with Katsuyori Shibata.
6: This was on Collision?
5: I'll get to that. They put Will Ospreay in there with Shibata, and it's exactly what I've been asking them to do. Like, this is Shibata, guys, okay? It's not just some rando. Like, God bless everybody on the roster, but who was it last week that he wrestled? It was, what's his name?
7: Blake Christian.
5: No, the other guy.
6: Keith?
5: Anyway.
7: Ace Austin.
5: Ace Austin, thank you. He wrestled Ace Austin last week. And listen, guys, how many times do I have to say this? Now I am getting hot. I love Ace Austin. I have loved Ace Austin long before he came to Dynamite. I think the guy's great. I think they've dropped the ball on him from day one. I think he should be far. But the point is, right now he's not. Right now, he's a guy that I don't think has ever won a singles match on AEW television. Okay? Last week, Jon Moxley gives Ospreay this big speech, this rah-rah speech. You have been rebuilt. You're a killer. You're a bird of prey. Go out there and take it. So he goes out there with Ace Austin, who has never won. And I can't even say 50-50. I mean, Ace probably took more of the match than Will Ospreay did. And, you know, Will Ospreay is going for his moves or whatever. He can't beat this guy. Ace kicks at everything. And finally, he armbars him and wins. And I was like, what are we doing here? Like, this should have been the match where he went out and he murdered somebody. Literally, that's what Moxie just told him to do. And he goes out there, he goes, 50, I'm mad. I'm angry. I ranted about it for a week. By the way, the sickos came up and they were like, well, you know, maybe next week Moxie's going to tell him, that's not what I told you to do. I told you to go out there and kill a guy and like slap him around. They didn't do that, guys. They didn't do that. So, this week, he's in there with Shibata. Shibata is not Ace Austin in AEW canon. Shibata is actually a guy, like, he's won titles. He's been in big matches. So, like, this guy's a way bigger name than Ace Austin in AEW currently. And you know what happened? Will Ospreay goes out there. He's got no tape on his neck. He doesn't sell his neck a single bit. And I don't want to say that he ran through Shibata, but, like, he beat this guy. They had some back and forth and a little bit of heat, but in general, it's like Will Ospreay went out there, and he took this guy to school. He took it to him, and he beat him. Boom! Pins the guy in the middle of the ring. Hidden blade. Then, on top of that, I'm already like, finally, here we go. Then this guy cuts a promo. It's a freaking great promo. Talks about how, you know, I've had to hear a lot of things. I've had to hear I'm not as good as I used to be. I've lost weight. I'm skinnier. He goes, yeah, I just had double neck fusion surgery. But you know what? I'm back. And he goes, I am going to go to Wembley. Or first he goes, this Samoa Joe guy. People have been chanting Joe's going to kill you for 20 years. Well, you know what? I already died in this ring. What's this guy going to do to me? I'm going to beat you in that tournament. I'm going to win the Owen Hart tournament. I am going to go to Wembley, the biggest building in my hometown. I think he said his country, but he goes, my home country, the biggest building in this country. I am going to Wembley, and I'm going to win this championship for my country, for my company, for my fans. He goes, these guys, the Death Riders, Marina Shafir, you know what they did? They killed the old Will Ospreay, and they rebuilt him. And I am who I should be. I'm a killer. I'm an assassin. I'm going to Wembley to win that world title. I was like, oh, my God. Finally. Finally, thank you, God. But then, it's on Collision.
6: I didn't see it.
3: They did this on Collision. They... Oh.

0: who answered a lot of questions, and then Rey Mysterio. And that was just, I mean, so much knowledge, and it was so incredible. And then I want to say after that, we got into the in-ring portion. We did some warm-ups with Lyra and Bayley. And there was kind of just, like, a lot of people, too, also there that helped out, like Brian Cage, Zoe Stark, Indy Hartwell. Honestly, the list goes on. There was so many incredible people that we got to learn from. And then we broke into, like, tag team matches, which it was kind of, like, all, like, you know, you two go together. And then she was like, if you guys have a ton of matches this week, like, I don't want you to, you know, strain yourself by doing another match. So I didn't end up doing a match because I had, like, three more matches that day and three matches the night before. Still just getting to listen to her critiques from, like, that she was giving to other people, I definitely keep them in the back of my head. And I feel like I learned a lot just from watching, you know.
1: Do you have I always like to ask people this question because – you know, you start wrestling, and then sometimes it's like a slow process, but oftentimes it's like you have one match with one person, and when it's over, you're kind of like, oh, I get it now. Do you have one of those matches, one of those people?
0: I definitely think I really loved my match with Steph DeLander. I got to wrestle her in Minnesota, and this was, like, I want to say, like, 2 years ago. I definitely still think I'm figuring things out, and I'm still really trying to get it, but I feel like Steph taught me so much, and it wasn't even like a, hey, do this. It was just, like, in the moment, feeling it.
1: I'm just going to continue ranting, and we'll send it back to them in a minute. So, the point is, if you want people to watch your show, you need to make it an A show. But let me tell you something. And you know this, Nathan. When your show is a C show, okay, which Collision is, when it is a C show, do not take your number one top angle for the entire year and just throw it on there thinking it's magically going to get people to watch the show, because it's not. If you want to do your Will Ospreay angle on Collision, now is not the time to do it. You got to build up that show into an A show first. Once it's an A show, if you want to throw your stuff on there, it's fine. Yes, we need to build up Collision. Yes, Collision is a C show that nobody watches. Yes, Collision is a show that should be an A show. But until it is, you do not take your biggest angle and throw it into the abyss. You need to build it up with something else first. You want to put you want to build up the Swerve Strickland Bandito thing? Fine. Do that on Collision. You want to build up this or that, whatever? Fine. Do it on Collision. But this is your top storyline for 2026. You cannot just throw that into the abyss and expect that's going to turn around Collision and people are going to magically watch it. They're not, and we know that because we have Collision numbers. I did this big thing the other day about, you know, these ratings comparisons. You know, they're useless. This big data plus panel, it's useless. But what it's useless for is comparing, like, oh, this is how many people are watching Dynamite now compared to 3 months ago. Throw that out the window. We don't know nothing. But we can compare how is Collision doing compared to Dynamite. It's doing less than half, okay? So while it's doing less than half, no, you can't shoot big angles on Collision for your most important story of the year. You got to slowly build that thing up with different things. Not the most important thing, but important things. The important things will build it up, but you cannot throw the most important thing on that when it's a C show and expect people to watch it, because they're not gonna. Anything you'd like to add?
2: No, hopefully they'll replay that on Dynamite next week.
1: Don't hold your breath.
2: Yeah, they didn't last time.
1: It was not a one-night, three-hour show. Guys, if you're in Canada, it's like the 2 hours of Dynamite ended and you don't even get Collision. If you're in America watching on Max, like, I'm pretty sure that when Dynamite's over, you actually have to shut, like, get out of it and go and find Collision on the other thing. It's branded differently. Like, we can see from the ratings that when Collision starts, people turn off the show. That's it. It doesn't matter if it immediately follows Dynamite. We just saw it 2 weeks ago. This is not some theory. This is not some... 2 weeks ago, we just saw it. The 2 hours of Dynamite did great. Collision immediately started, and it died. They just stopped watching. So
2: you're watching on television. Do you have to change channels from TBS to TNT?
1: I don't on YouTube TV. I don't know about everybody else, but... Because
2: in Canada, I think you if you go to the app, you can stream Collision, I think, but that's a separate subscription, which I don't have.
1: Now, I did think that the actual Dynamite show was, like, a pretty great show. We had the Bucks and Jericho versus Andrade, Ricochet, and Mark Davis. Kind of a lame finish with the dogs getting involved behind the ref's back, but the match was great. And then we had a giant brawl to set up the stadium stampede. We had Tommaso Ciampa and Mark Briscoe in a street fight, which... should have been on pay-per-view. It was a pay-per-view quality match. But, you know, just absolute complete bloodbath. Like,
2: and Ciampa took the most insane bump I may have ever seen.
1: Oh, which one?
2: At least the bump on the two standing chair back.
1: Oh, brutal. The iconoclasm onto the open chair back, brutal.
2: Yeah, at least it led to the finish and he didn't get up afterwards.
1: Moxley and O'Reilly, Continental Title Eliminator, was a very, very good match. Went to a draw, so they're going to face off at the pay-per-view.
2: Why?
1: I got to go quick. Hold on. Rolling Birds and Thunder Rosa and Mina versus Athena and the Triangle of Madness was fine. Tekla got the win there. And then Darby beat Speedball for the world title, which was an excellent match. And then MJF beat him down afterwards to set up the pay-per-view main event. We got to head right to a break. We'll be back in a moment with Lance's thoughts, Observer Live.
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0: Brittany, what do you got coming up? And some social media. The floor is yours.
1: I'm the Brittany Brooks on Facebook, Instagram.
0: So, yeah.
2: Alrighty then.
0: What do you got on Impact coming up tonight, brother?
2: Tonight is the big rematch, Macklin versus Santana for the World Heavyweight title on AMC at 9 p.m. Mustafa Ali continues his international title challenge and will defend against Chaz Starboy Hall. We got Matt Hardy versus Vincent. We've got Elena Black versus Indy Hartwell. And we have Zaya Brookside versus Jada Stone. And I believe Zaya's first match since turning to the dark side.
0: Wow. Starboy Charlie's on the show.
2: I was Starboy Chaz.
0: Well, he's originally Starboy Charlie.
2: Oh, Hall, sorry.
0: Yes. Well, that's tonight, everybody. And it is a holiday weekend, so this show is going to replay on Friday. But we will be back this weekend with a bunch of members-only shows. We'll be having the Saturday night's main event recap with Dave and I on Saturday. Sunday will be a Double or Nothing recap with Vinny and I live right after the show ends on YouTube and Twitch. And then Dave and I will be up later on as well. So use your Amazon Prime account to get a free Twitch subscription. Twitch.tv/F4WVideo, and you can follow along on Sunday. So lots of big stuff. Check it out, everybody. Sign up today. And that's it. We'll talk to you next time. Wrestling Observer Live.

0: I'm Mike Sempervivi with the Sports Byline Broadcasting Network 2-Minute Warning. And for the last few days, you've heard me exalt the Indianapolis 500, but the Memorial Day weekend also offers another spectacle of American motorsports, the Coca-Cola 600, NASCAR's 600-mile marathon event held annually at the Charlotte Motor Speedway in Charlotte, North Carolina. Making up one of the sport's four crown jewel events along with the Daytona 500, Southern 500, and Brickyard 400, don't ask me why the Bristol Night Race isn't one of them, the Coke 600 was known for years as the World 600. With the sport's entire industry housed in the state of North Carolina and primarily in Charlotte, to say the event is a big deal that brings big bragging rights is an understatement. It features the unique aesthetic of beginning in bright daylight and then transitioning into running under the lights. Lights that were installed by the track's late promoter Humphrey Wheeler, whose time in charge of the track helped take the race to new levels. A now forgotten moment came in 1976 when Wheeler entered a car for then Sports Car Series driver Janet Guthrie, allowing her to become the first woman to start a NASCAR race. And to this day, Guthrie, who also performed well at the Indy 500, is still the best female driver to ever grace stock cars' top series. Speaking of women, Catherine Legge is the first to attempt the double, which is where a driver runs both the Indianapolis 500 and then flies to Charlotte to run there. 1,100 miles of driving, which only five other drivers have ever attempted, doing so on 11 occasions, which usually doesn't end well, either to a mechanical issue or a wreck during one race, or weather ruining the opportunity. Only one man, Tony Stewart, has been able to navigate all 1,100 miles of both races to their conclusion, which he did twice. In 1999, he became the first person to finish both races, finishing ninth in Indianapolis and fourth in Charlotte, and passing out in his car afterward, having to be pulled out of it by Dale Earnhardt Sr. In true Tony Stewart fashion, in 2001, he returned to do it again and do it better. That time around, he became the first person to lead a lap in both races, finishing sixth in Indy and third in Charlotte. Darrell Waltrip has won the race the most five times, including three in a five-year span during the late 1980s, but the Coca-Cola 600 doesn't have to live in the past. Denny Hamlin's victory in 2022 was a wild affair, which featured several wrecks and saw 31 lead changes between 13 drivers that also needed two overtimes to be decided. The next year in 2023, the sport's most popular and level-headed driver, Chase Elliott, intentionally wrecked Hamlin after being bumped into the wall by him. Ryan Blaney would go on to take the victory, which snapped a long winless streak and jarred his run to a Cup championship. And last year, Ross Chastain became the first driver to start dead last, 40th, to win the race, which was the first to ever be broadcast on Amazon Prime. You never know what you're going to get when it comes to the Coca-Cola 600, but the odds are good that you're going to get action. I'm Mike Sempervivi with the Sports Byline Broadcasting Network 2-Minute Warning.
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caballeros, bienvenidos, ladies and gentlemen. Emanating, coming at you from the multi-million dollar sports byline studios in the city by the bay, San Francisco, California. Check it. This is Ring Talk Live Worldwide. Often imitated, but never duplicated. How can I say that with a straight face? Because I was the original. That's right. We started this stuff back in 1984, 41, make it 42 years ago. We were doing Ring Talk Radio out of a police station here in San Francisco when I was with the SFPD. Of course, that started things with Charles Day back then. Of course, we went into syndication in 1990. We've been there since. Bottom line is we've been home here at the Sports Byline Network for better than 20 years. We're happy. Of course, Ring Talk Live Worldwide is a production of the Sports Byline Broadcast Network. So let me welcome you to the Sunday show. Of course, this is the 17th of May. Pretty good fight cards last night. Of course, talking about the MMA cards. Well, Ronda Rousey, of course, making a comeback at the age of 39. Of course, former MMA star. I mean, she was like an icon. She went to wrestling. She did all kinds of crazy things. She appeared on the show a few times, of course, until Scott Cuddy, my producer, cussed her out one time or called her a bitch and then went back and forth. Anyway, bottom line is our relationship is tethered, put it just like that. It's tethered. But the bottom line is she was a winner last night in 17 seconds. I mean, 17 seconds. She's a one-trick pony. She was taking on Gina Carano. Gina Carano, of course, the former Strike Force champion. I met both these chicks in San Jose, California, when they were real green. I mean, before any UFC, before any big-time fights, anything like that. And they were green, and they met them at press conferences. Bottom line is Ronda Rousey, of course, went on to become a superstar. And say what you want about her. She's not one of my favorite people. She said some nasty things to me. And, you know, I mean, the bottom line is there's been some bad blood back and forth. But, you know, last night she did her thing in 17 seconds. And Gina Carano, I'm not trying to say Gina Carano rolled into that. I'm not trying to say it was a fixed fight or a work event. But it sure did. She made it look so easy. The bottom line is it wasn't a fix, but it looked like one. Straight up, 1-800-878-PLAY. That's 1-800-878-7529. I'll get into that. There we go. I stuttered at the end. You know, it's one of those mornings. It's going to be one of those mornings. I can see that. Anyway, just let me relax. This is Ring Talk Live, where while the impeccable one is here, he'll come in here and slap me around a little bit. We'll get things together during the break. Straight up, this is Ring Talk Live, where Tommy D after the break.

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2: My fellow Americans, let the message ring out that from this day forward, when you buy American, you buy the best. 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It's time to show the world just how great American can be. And we will not wait for tomorrow to come. We will stand here, this moment, together, and we will start today.

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2: You know what? As long as she fights me 135 pounds, I don't care if she's injecting a horse semen into her eyeballs. You know, I'm going to beat that girl regardless, and I'm going to prove a point that you don't need to dope to win. If they want to test her extra, fine, you know. Go ahead and do that. But regardless, I'm going to beat that girl to the ground.
3: Doesn't she sound like a bitch? I mean, she just... I'm talking about Ronda Rousey. She is, of course. We went back and forth a few different times, but we'll talk about that a little bit more in depth and a little bit later in today's show. Of course, taking it to the Bronx and bringing, of course, Sir Thomas Dillamuth of Tommy D Television. Of course, Tommy D does a boxing show Friday nights on YouTube, and it's called On the B Side. Is that what you're doing nowadays? What's up?
4: Well, we have a couple of shows. And first of all, how you doing, Pedro? How's everything?
3: I'm doing okay, but I ain't got a couple of shows like you. You're like a gangster.
4: No, I'm not a gangster at all. We got a couple of different shows that we put on, but it's basically one channel, right? And a couple others, you know. But one of the ones we do, which today we have one, Tales from the B-Side. It's usually on Sundays. Today we have Christian Prenga. He's the guy that's going to fight Anthony Joshua. He's the guy that could actually stop the Joshua versus Fury fight if he was to upset Joshua. So we're going to speak with him today. He's Albanian, born in Albania, and then, you know, lives in New Jersey. So
3: is the heavyweight division that bad that we've got to hold hopes on old guys like Anthony Joshua, 2012 Olympic gold medalist, and Tyson Fury, who's probably older than dirt?
4: I don't think it's that bad. I think it's bad here in America. We're not promoting or maybe putting into heavyweights here in America. But I think in Europe,
3: too
4: in the
3: lazy,
4: UK,
3: Tommy D.
4: Yeah,
3: guys have approached me over the years. Guys that wanted to box, and I've approached guys like when I see a guy in the supermarket. A few guys I've seen in the supermarkets, and I guess there's two or three over the years. But I brought him into the gym, guys who were like 6'5", 6'6", you know what I'm saying? I mean, like hulks, you know what I'm saying? But they couldn't fight a lick. But once you pushed them like to hit the bag and they got tired, this and that, they couldn't do it. Americans aren't hungry. You get somebody from a third world country and you give them the opportunity to say, you know what, man, you might be able to make some money fighting. You know, all of a sudden they're motivated. They're ready to go. But Americans, not so much. They're probably playing football. And people in Europe, instead of boxing, some of them are playing rugby.
4: Yeah, I mean, it's different sports now, especially in I think it's more so in America. You know, I think that the top heavyweights are out there in under Queensbury has all the heavyweights, you know, and in Europe and in the UK and, you know, Russia, you know, even we had one yesterday. I think he's from Croatia, and Herkovich.
3: Yeah.
4: He fought yesterday. You know, he's a solid heavyweight, you know.
3: Flip
4: Philip with an F.
3: Okay, yeah.
4: Instead of PH. Philip Herkovich.
3: Okay, I got a question for you shooting in here on the text, man, real quick for Tommy D. Has Fabio Worley, did he ever wake up from that nightmare or what?
4: You know what? It's funny that you say that because not only is he, you know, waking up, but he activated his rematch clause. He activated his rematch clause, so there was a rematch clause for the Dubois fight. He activated it, so they're gonna do it again.
3: Do you know what Muhammad Ali would say to him?
4: What would he say?
3: You are dumber than you look. I mean, go out and get a couple of fights, this and that, build it up, make it even a bigger event than it will be, the rematch. You know what I'm saying? I mean, go out there and have a couple of fights. Fabio Worley, of course, lost to Daniel Dubois, blah, blah. Maybe put him and Dubois in the same card together. In other words, you could milk this a little bit.
4: Yeah, I agree, and I think he's needs stuff that there's stuff that he needs to work on, and I don't know about his team, man. His team kind of left him out there, you know, hanging him out there to dry. You know, that fight should have been stopped a lot earlier than what it was.
3: The team, the referee, Robert Foster. How does that guy go to sleep at night, man? I'm serious, because you've got to see. Listen, when you're a referee, bless you. When you're a referee or a bystander, a media member, this and that, you see the decline in these guys in their cognitive skills. You know what I'm saying? You see it.
4: Yeah.
3: So you're an eyewitness to it. So you should be wanting to protect these guys more than anything else. And Robert Foster was looking for he kept looking for somebody else to stop the fight when he was the guy in control.
4: He was, and it was almost like he was scared to stop the fight.
3: No, he was. He was scared to stop it.
4: Yeah. Well, okay. Yeah, basically scared. I was trying to be nice. But, yeah, he was scared to stop the fight because the crowd was egging him on to, like, pretty much keep the fight going. Every time they stopped it for a little bit for the, you know, the doctor or something to check him out, when the fight resumed, the crowd went crazy. So he definitely was doing it because, you know, he didn't want to get lynched by the crowd, it seemed like.
3: Yeah, well, Robert Foster, one of my, I didn't want to go into a bottom line. They should really. So talk to me about Keyshawn Davis. He's not my favorite guy, but he's one of your favorite guys. Talk to me. He looked good last night, huh?
4: I thought he looked really good. I mean, there was some spots early in the fight he was holding on a little bit too much. I mean, both guys were holding a little too much, and he was roughhousing a little bit. He got the suplex the guy, I believe, like in the fifth inning.
3: Oh, round, man, like why that. Don't you see? Here's see, you think that's funny, but there's always something surrounding Keyshawn Davis. It's either he doesn't make the weight, a suplex, he's jumping somebody, his team's jumping somebody after the fight. They lumped up Albright after that first fight. I mean, and you're defending these guys. I think to put it nice, he's a piece of work, and you know what work means.
4: He is a piece of work, but you know what? He composed himself the rest of the fight. I thought he dominated the rest
3: he
4: of the fight against
3: very... him. I never
4: he
3: heard of him. I mean, come on, man. I mean, Owen Hart, Bret Hart maybe, you know, suplexing people, but not Keyshawn
4: Hopkins. Bernard Hopkins has done worse.
3: So, Bernard Hopkins could be a bad sport. When he got older, he became a bit of a bad sport. But no, but early on, I mean, I told you, I took him to dinner one time. Did I tell you about the time he didn't want to tip the waitress?
4: No, I didn't.
3: Check this out. We're in the Riviera Hotel. He's going to fight Antoine Echols. I can't remember what year it is anyway. So we go to the weigh-in together. We're kicking it, and we go to eat at the buffet. So I order this. I get this special part of the buffet cut off for just me, him, and the crew. So we're eating this and that, and the waitress is bringing us all kinds of different dishes and this and that. And this is a buffet. We should be getting up and getting our own stuff. You know what I'm saying? But they're waiting on us. So anyway, this lady's waiting on us hand and foot. So it comes time to pay the bill. And I said, oh, I'll pay the bill. I said, you tip her. He goes, no, I ain't tipping her. I said, say what? He goes, no, blood, she's getting paid. I said, no. She's not getting paid. She's getting paid like $2.50 an hour. I said, $2. And I'm not kidding you. I go, and she relies on tips. That's how they make their living in the world of waiting on people, waitresses and waiters and this thing. He goes, I ain't paying nothing. So anyway, I gave her $25. And I've held Bernard to that for the rest of his life. He's the cheapest. He is one of the cheapest dudes I've ever met in my life. He's so cheap.
4: Wow.
3: He's so cheap. When he bends over, he squeaks.
4: Wow. I never heard this story. That is great. That's a different perspective on Bernard. I guess messed up. This is a guy that's made millions throughout his career, and he can't tip the waitress or the waiters. That's messed
3: no,
4: up.
3: But it's $25. It was the best $25 I ever spent because the waitress was happy and I got to dog Bernard for the rest of his life.
4: Yeah, and keep going.
3: Yeah, my bottom line is. Anyway, back to Keyshawn Davis. There was no brawls after the fight last night. I mean,
4: brawls. He was very nice in the post fight. He gave Nahir Albright all the credit in the world. Said he's a good fighter. So he was very humble in victory. Listen, I like Keyshawn. I know there's been some stuff. You got to give the guy a chance. The guy's still in his 20s, right? He's still learning how to be an adult in some ways, right? I think, let's put it this way. I think he's a phenomenal talent in the ring. Outside the ring, yes, he's got to work on some things. But this is a guy that could make some good fights. I would like him to go to 147 because 147 needs more names. There's no names in 147. We need a name in 147, and we need action, you know? So okay. I would love for him to go to 147, and I think he could beat all those guys at 147. I really do.
3: You brought up problem child. In fact, he's a problem child. What's up with Gervonta Davis these days? Is he in jail?
4: No, he's not in jail. He's free. I think they've been in court. They've been fighting the case with, I guess, the one of the girls or
3: the stripper.
4: The stripper he dragged
3: down the stairs at that strip club. It's on film.
4: Well, there's on film, but he didn't drag her down the stairs. So it's not as bad as he said.
3: He didn't grab her by the hair ever.
4: No, I didn't see anything grabbed by the hair. He might have grabbed her by the shoulder, maybe pushed her a little bit from the back.
3: Oh, pushed her a little bit. But, you know what, Tommy? You sound like his lawyer.
4: Pedro, you more than anyone have watched a lot of video on people and seen things. You have to watch the video and give me an honest assessment. And what I saw was somebody that was a little bit afraid, but she was basically following the orders like willingly. Like she didn't really like try to fight back in any type of way. Right, you have to watch the video for yourself. Get back to me and let me know. But he didn't grab her by the hair.
3: Okay. Bottom line is, she's a semi hooker, stripper, call her what you want. Straight up, this is Ring Talk Live Worldwide.
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3: Joel's gonna come out smoking, and I ain't gonna be joking. I'll be pecking and a poking, pouring water on his smoking. Then this might shock and amaze you, but I will destroy Joe Frazier.
4: The build-up to the mega fight, March 8th, 1971. Ali Frazier, Madison Square Garden. Of course, Ali would get knocked down in the 15th round and lose the unanimous nod to Joe Frazier. Of course, he would beat Frazier twice after that. But the bottom line is that was an epic fight, probably the biggest fight in boxing history. Straight up, you are tuned to Ring Talk Live Worldwide. You're inside looking at the world of boxing and MMA. We'll talk a little MMA in hour number two. Of course, we'll talk about Ronda Rousey, of course, taking over the Netflix main event last night. Bottom line is I do want to mention the fact that Bobby Chez, a former two-division champion, of course, I think 175 in middleweight or something like that. Bottom line is Bobby held a couple of titles, but, you know, Bobby was a guy that I televised his fight with Donnie Lalonde. Speaking of Donnie Lalonde, he was supposed to be on today's show. Donnie was the guy that had Ray Leonard on his ass in that fight and couldn't keep Ray down. But the bottom line is Donnie was supposed to be on today's show, and Donnie's a Canadian, so I'm scheduling this appearance by this Canadian champion, and he's in Paris. So that sort of screws things up. But the bottom line is we'll get him on next week. But Donnie Lalonde and Bobby Chez went back and forth, of course, at the Riviera Hotel. I was the analyst for that. I was hired as the analyst. And Al Bernstein, Al Piece of Spit Bernstein. And I know his wife just died, so I've been having me kicking him in the balls of late, but I'll go back doing it right now. Bottom line is Al Bernstein was my broadcast partner for that card with Bobby Chez and Donnie Lalonde. So David Sample, who was managed by Richard Steele's wife, I can't remember what her name was, Richard Steele's wife, I think it was Gladys, but she was a manager of this guy, David Sample. He was a left-hander, like a lightweight or a featherweight, something like that. So I was explaining how a left-hander fights a right-hander and how he keeps his foot on the outside. So Al Bernstein, after that round, Al Bernstein took his headset off and threw it on the table in front of us and said, "If he doesn't shut up, I'm leaving." That's what he told the producer. I ain't kidding you. That's what he told the producer. So the producer says to me, "Pedro, you're just going to score the fight from now on. Don't offer any expert opinion." I said, "But you guys hired me as an analyst." He goes, "Yeah, but we're having problems, blah, blah, blah." Bottom line is Al's a piece of work. And, of course, we went and worked together later. We worked together in San Diego. He got fired, and they hired me. That's why he hates me. That's why Al hates me. That's how I started. In 1989, I got this big gig in San Diego for Bobby DeFilippis. He fired Al Bernstein. He brought me in one time to substitute for Al Bernstein. So I subbed for Al Bernstein, and I kicked ass. And he said to me, "Listen, man, I don't need Al. You're a hell of a lot better than him. So he's just a little bit more known than you are." So the bottom line is Al got fired. He sued Bobby D for like $2,500, something like that. Won it in small claims, sort of they settled. But the bottom line is he and I went to work together again with Mills Lane and the Let's Get It On boxing series. Of course, we did that in the early part of the century. And, of course, that was out of Tulsa, Oklahoma, and Tony Holden was a promoter. And you know what? I had some problems with him there. And I got to say this, Tommy D, did I tell you how he snitched on me? Did I tell you what a little bitch Al Bernstein is?
5: You might have, but I don't mind hearing it again.
4: Man, I couldn't believe it. So I'm hanging out with you. We got these two fine girls at the bar, right? Fine girls at the bar, and they're thinking, TV guys, oh boy, right? Also, and you know, I'm saying to myself, I'm playing a little bit, and the girls say they wanted to smoke some weed. So I said, cool, we'll go back to my room and smoke some weed, right? So they don't want Al to come. I said, don't bring him with us. I said, oh, okay. So anyway, so I don't bring Al with us. Me and the two chicks go back to the room. And Al Bernstein called the promoter on the phone and told him I was smoking weed in my room with two girls.
5: Wow. John, unbelievable.
4: And you want, and people wonder why I don't like him.
5: And this was like in the late 80s, right?
4: No, this was like 2003, 2004.
5: So even after the Bobby Chess fight, because that was like early 90s, right?
6: Yeah, it was. Yeah,
5: you guys still got to work together, and he was still being still
6: a piece
5: of
6: work.
5: You know what?
6: And the bottom line is, he didn't like me. I didn't like him. And I remember one.

0: talking about, I said something like this, you know, they do the countdown. We're standing in front of the cameras, and we're going to do countdown to the beginning of the show, the live part of the show, okay? So we're going to tape the open. I think we're either going to tape the open or we're going to do it live. So just before they do the countdown, I'm looking at him, I go, I don't like your ass at all. And listen, he said, he looks at me like with a dirty look. And then we go on the air, and we're the greatest together. I mean, it was just like, it's hard for me to admit that. We were that good together. But, yeah, before we went on, before the bell rang, we weren't friends at all.
1: Mm. So have you ever spoken to him since? What's the last time you
0: I don't need to speak to him, man. He survived cancer. More props to him on that one. I would give him props on that one. And his wife died a couple months ago, so I haven't been kicking him in the balls for a couple of months. But, you know, we're back to kicking him in the nuts now because his probationary period is over.
1: Hey, man, you got to do what you got to do, man. All power to you, man.
0: Okay, Keyshawn Davis.
1: Probationary period.
0: Okay, back to Keyshawn Davis for a minute. The problem child, not Jake Child, the problem child. He didn't make weight. How many times did he have to go to the scale for this one? Three times?
1: Only twice.
0: Twice?
1: No. He only had to go back to scale one more time. Now, so, like, the original weigh-in, he was 0.1 over.
0: 0.1?
1: Yeah.
0: They held him. Dude, why didn't he take off his underwear?
1: No, that's after he took off his underwear. It was 0.1.
0: He needed to shave off his pubes then.
1: I'm done. Unbelievable.
0: I mean, hey, you know, you got to go to some extremes. I saw a guy one time. I remember a guy for the Golden Gloves. He had all this hair. I mean, he had more hair than you could imagine. I mean, like a girl's hair. You know what I'm saying? And he cut it off because it was like a half a pound.
1: Unbelievable.
0: Yeah, you got to make weight. You got to make weight, man. Straight up.
1: I mean, he probably just had to go to the bathroom or something. So,
0: speaking about going to the bathroom, Nahir Albright, not that great a fighter. 7 knockouts in 17 and 19 fights. The bottom line against him, the rap against him is he can't punch.
1: Yeah, but that's a little bit unfair because, you know, his last fight, you know, I thought he beat Frank Martin, and he hurt Frank Martin really bad in the last round. So, I mean, he did hurt Keyshawn in that fight, too. Keyshawn admitted to that after the fight, and it was obvious that he buckled Keyshawn in the fight. So I wouldn't say he doesn't have any power. You know, I think his power is way above average.
0: Deceptive?
1: Yeah, absolutely. You know, okay. I mean, this is a guy that's, you know, not really been promoted by top promoters. You know, he's been grinding to get to where he's at, and he's been competitive, you know. So, you know, all power to Nahir Albright. I think he was a worthy test. You know, did I want to see the fight again because they already fight? No, but you know what? It's done and over with, and now both of them can move on. And I think Keyshawn showed that, you know, he's levels above this guy.
0: Okay.
1: You know, against worthy competition.
0: Okay. A couple of weeks from now, Oleg Usyk, your favorite guy, the pound-for-pound heavyweight champion of the world, of course, taking on Rico Verhoeven. Verhoeven's never had, I think he's had maybe one pro fight. He's a kickboxer, per se. And now he's talking, after that, talking about doing Anthony Joshua again. I mean, you know, the more and more he plays around, the more and more I think David Benavidez would light him up.
1: Listen, the time is now to make that fight. Now, you know, I don't like these little gimmick fights that they've been doing. You know, God forbid, what happens if this kickboxer lands a lucky shot and beats the heavyweight champion of the world? What happens then?
0: Ngannou did that with Tyson Fury.
1: He dropped him, yeah, but, you know, Tyson got up and... You know, but that was supposedly an exhibition. That wasn't for the title.
0: Oh, okay.
1: I believe this fight with Usyk is for the title.
0: I know, but anytime I was told back in the days of Joe Louis when I was reading historian and historical stuff, anytime the heavyweight champion steps into the ring, the title is on the line.
1: It should be, but I mean, for that fight, I don't know why, but it wasn't. It was only a 10-round fight. It wasn't 12 rounds, and they labeled it as an exhibition fight.
0: Okay.
1: You know, but I believe the Usyk fight, I mean, I have to go back and double check. I believe the Usyk fight is for the title.
0: Yeah, it is. Unified heavyweight title. Which is crazy. On the undercard, my favorite guy, he doesn't seem to get much play, Hamzaz Shiraz. You know what I'm talking about, right? The super middleweight?
1: Yep, the guy that came here to my city in New York and right in front of me, I was there live, beat up on my guy, Edgar Berlanga. That's the guy you're talking about.
0: Speaking of Berlanga, he just signed a big contract with Zuffa. He's worth a lot of money now. I'm not a big fan of Zuffa, and I know that you are. I mean, I know that you've got an open mind regarding Dana White and this and that, but I'm telling you, Dana White's really a bad dude. I mean, if Francis Ngannou only made $500,000 defending the UFC heavyweight title by selling out your Mecca, the Madison Square Garden, if you only got $550,000, a $50,000 bonus, and yet he goes over to boxing and makes $18 million in two fights, what does that say about Dana White? And what does that say about you guys even giving him any props at all?
1: Well, but you started to say it correctly when it came to me. I have an open mind when it comes to Zuffa boxing, not an open mind when it comes to Dana. I know what Dana is. I know who he is. Absolutely. You are 1,010% right. But the concept of Zuffa with TKO and Turkey and all these people backing Zuffa, I have an open mind to give it a chance and an opportunity. You know, I've been somewhat satisfied with the product thus far, and thus far it's only went 5 months, and they've had what, like 6 cards already. I've been satisfied with some of the matchups in there. So, I mean, I'm an open mind when it comes to boxing and just giving it an opportunity. I have a feeling I know where it's going to go, but I'm just, for now, I'm having an open mind, giving it a chance. But for, as far as Dana White, I think we agree. I think we agree on
0: what he's going to do is he's going to make the Zuffa boxing bigger than the champions as themselves, the fighters themselves, much like he has done with the UFC.
1: Yeah, but if it has the concept of trying to match up the best fighters against the best fighters,
0: man,
1: I don't have a problem with it. It's just that they're going to eliminate the titles.
0: Okay, I don't believe in eliminating titles. Here's why. I think if there was one heavyweight champion of the world and he only defended once a year, I think, you got 12 champions, maybe 12 fights, 12 title fights a year? No, that ain't going to work. Bottom line is, I know all these titles seem like they're silly and this and that, but they all have a purpose, I think. We'll talk about that more after the break. You are tuned to the Sports Byline Broadcast Network. This is Ring Talk Live Worldwide. The Impeccable One is here. He's going away for a couple of weeks. He's going to Japan. Look out, Japan, straight up. Bailey Peck is on the way.

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6: But it's something else to watch two men at the highest level battle, and one may be favored over the other, but you never know what's going to happen. And that's why boxing is the way it is.
7: Unbeaten 2004 Olympic gold medalist, of course, a world champion, 168, 175 pounds, the great Andre Ward of Oakland, California. Of course, Andre and I go way, way back, way, way, way, way, way, way, way back. In fact, I think he lost a fight back like 25 or 30 years ago. He lost a fight at King's Gym in Oakland. When I showed up at the gym, I was late for the card, and the lady that ran the gym, Marsha Clark, Marsha King, she was like almost in tears. She was, oh, Andre lost. What are you talking about? He robbed you. I said, Andre, making this big deal about this kid. He was like 10, 12 years old, something like that. Bottom line is he went on to become, of course, the most celebrated boxer probably in Northern California history. Of course, the great Andre Ward. And that Son of God rep that he has is for real. Want to mention the fact that Johnny Boz, of course, passed away May 11th, 2013, at the age of 61. He was a matchmaker extraordinary out of New York City. Of course, he got in all kinds of trouble when he put Joey Gamache in the ring with Arturo Gatti, and Gatti was like 30 pounds heavier than him. But the bottom line is, they ran him out of New York City for that. Of course, he died in Florida May 11, 2013. And also on May 11, 2013, the great Harold Letterman passed away. My buddy, of course. I mean, I can't say enough positive things about Harold. I just can't. I remember the time that we were in Sacramento, California, and this limo driver was taking Harold back to the Radisson Hotel. Of course, they were staying at the Radisson. We were doing fights up there at the Arco Arena, the then Arco Arena, but the bottom, Tony Lopez fight, something like that. Anyway, bottom line is Harold signing autographs, and there's a big, long line to sign autographs, and the limo driver keeps looking at his watch. So I told the limo driver, can you take your ass on home? You can leave, man. Go on. I'll take care of him. Bottom line is he split. The limo driver split. Harold signed autographs for another half an hour, 45 minutes, of course. Then it took him back to the Radisson. His daughter, Julie Letterman, is a pretty good judge as well, but nobody could ever replace Harold Letterman. That voice, maybe I'll play a little clip of him a little bit later, but the bottom line is, rest in peace, champ, the great Harold Letterman and Johnny Boss. Straight up, you are tuned to Ring Talk Live Worldwide. Let's take it back to the Ring Talk phone lines. Take that back. We're on Teams. Come to us from the Bronx, from the man himself, Tommy D. Of course, Tommy D's got that show Friday nights. And the Sunday show, what time's the Sunday show air?
8: 7 o'clock Eastern.
7: Okay, 7 o'clock Eastern. All right. Let's get into the heavyweight division right now. Okay, I do want to mention the fact that, I mentioned Bobby Chez a little bit earlier. Bobby, what I should have mentioned was that Bobby Chez has got cancer. He's got cancer of the face and of his nose, and they've cut apart part of his face and his eye. All kinds, he's really in bad shape. So I wish him the very best as far as his recovery is concerned. And at the same time, Richard Sloan, of course, the famed artist, the greatest artist probably in the history of boxing, I think, outside of Leroy Newman, him and Leroy Newman go hand in hand. Of course, great Leroy Newman drew all those drawings of Muhammad Ali and guys like that. But the bottom line is Richard Sloan has got stage four mouth cancer from smoking cigars, allegedly. Yeah. But the bottom line is we wish him the best. As he told me, hey, Pedro, there's no stage five. So he sort of stunned me when he said that. You know what I'm saying? You're stage four cancer, Pedro, no stage five. You know what he means by that, right?
8: No.
7: You're dead. Stage four cancer, you're at the end.
8: Yeah, yeah, yeah.
7: Okay, stage five, you're done.
8: Yeah, yeah, done. Okay, I got you.
7: Johnny D's a little bit slow this morning, folks. That's okay. We'll get him back.
8: No, because I feel like there's a little indirect comment in there for me because you know that I like to smoke cigars.
7: Well, no. Listen. You can do whatever the hell you want. What I'm trying to tell you is that Richard told me about cigars, right? Pedro, don't worry about it. I don't inhale. That's what he told me. Don't worry about. I swear to God, that was his quote. I don't inhale. The man's dying, possibly, quite likely, within 5 years because of the fact that he smokes cigars.
8: Mm.
7: And, you you can knock weed all you want, but I don't know anybody getting cancer from smoking weed.
8: That's true. That's a good point.
7: Yeah, anyway, bottom line is maybe I should send you a couple of blunts.
8: Maybe.
7: The impeccable one, he's laughing in the other room. He must know what a blunt is. He's from Marin County. That's where that weed stuff started. You look, that 420 thing started in Marin County.
8: Okay.
7: That's where it all started, because the impeccable one, his boys over there, Marin, they got some good weed going up, no doubt about that. Get off the weed. Want to mention the fact that, I'm not going to go there. I'll go there in an hour or two. Lomachenko's returning, and he signed with Zuffa. So I'm not a big Lomo fan to begin with. Yeah, he signed with Zuffa.
8: You sure? Yeah. Okay. I predicted that he would, but I didn't think he did yet.
7: How can you predict, man? Wait, it's like, I know you predicted and you were right this time, but good Lord, man, you don't realize that Zuffa is Dana. And if you say, it's like you got to get in bed with Zuffa to get in bed. You got to get in bed with Dana to get in bed with Zuffa. You know what I'm saying? And Dana, in my mind, has crabs. So he's not the guy I want to get in bed with. I think he's a filthy, filthy person. And he's going to do to boxing what he did to the UFC. He's going to make it corporate, okay? And these guys are going to are going to march to his tune, this and that. And, man, I'm telling you, I work with pimps in San Francisco. If a pimp gave a hoe 10% of what she earned, okay, the hoe would be on the first bus to Denver, okay? And yet people in the UFC, because they're trapped in, there's no other sanction, there's no other big UFC MMA bodies, per se, really, they're sort of trapped. So they got nowhere to go, and Dana's got them trapped, and that's just anyway, put it this way. If lightning struck Dana White, it would be a good thing.
8: Yeah, but let me ask a question.
7: What?
8: So what has, besides Zuffa, right? Before Zuffa, who has done right by boxing? What promotional agency, what sanctioned bodies has done right by the sport?
7: Here's what's up. This is what you don't get. The boxing is not... It's not the straightest thing in the world, but what I learned from Uncle Seth Abraham, the former HBO CEO, was that you can work with people. You can work with people and you can get things done. I mean, I think that Eddie Hearn and Eddie Hearn, we're talking about Eddie Hearn, Bob Arum, and Frank Warren for the three. There's a fourth guy somewhere. But the bottom line is, I think if they come together, I think if they stick together, I think that we have a good chance of putting a run on Zuffa, okay? Making Zuffa's potentially talent grab limited, per se. But, you know, I know the sanctioning bodies have been a piece of work. And you know I really am down on WBC, the world of bunco and chicanery, and Jose Suleiman's son, Mauricio Suleiman, over the Canelo Alvarez issue, you know, but and David Benavidez. But I'm telling you, there are some necessary evils, Tommy.
8: There's a lot of necessary evils. And you just said if they come together. But the thing is that they're not doing it. You have sanctioning bodies like the WBC, you know, and promotional companies cutting corners for their guys to get title shots, to get title opportunities that they don't deserve, to put people in position, you know, for big monster pay-per-view paydays that they don't deserve. We mentioned a guy that just signed with Zuffa in Berlanga, who's never been a world champion but got an opportunity to fight Canelo, which I didn't think he deserved at the time. You got a world champion right now, 147, who coming off of a loss, and Ryan Garcia came back and gets a title shot and now world champion and defeats a champion that wasn't worthy to being a champion and Mario Barrios. You see what I'm going there? Like,
7: no,
8: fighters,
7: you know what? You know,
8: hey,
7: time out.
8: Opportunity.
7: Okay, you hit the ball out of the park on that one. I mean, I'm not going to disagree with you at all.
8: So nobody's doing it right. Nobody's really doing it fair and right, and, you know, by the way of these athletes in the sport of boxing.
7: Yeah, but
8: here comes, you know, another evil in Dana White and Zuffa. And I'm saying, listen, maybe he's going to do something different and give an opportunity, because what's been working is not working, right?
7: No, Timeout. Why is it not working? I mean, the sanctioning mobs, let them do their things as far as ratings are concerned. I understand that they kept Canelo away from David Benavidez. I mean, they did everything they could to keep him out of the same. I mean, good Lord, David was number one, the champion. He was a champion before Canelo was, I think, in the WBC 168-pound championship. Of course, he was a champion before Canelo. He was the interim champion. He was the number one contender. He went through all this stuff. Suleiman, Mauricio said he was going to mandate the fight, and he never did. So, you know, I understand that there's corruption, especially when it comes to, like, preferences towards certain fighters. I understand that. But the bottom line is, look what Dana's done. Do you see any – I mean, outside of Ronda Rousey, do you know any millionaires from the UFC?
8: No, you're right.
7: Time out. So there's my question. You answered my question right there. So if he's pimped off everybody in the UFC, he's going to pimp off people in boxing as well. He's a pimp. Pimps don't change. I mean, just because a pimp changes his socks doesn't make him not a pimp.
8: Well, he's a terrible pimp, but that doesn't excuse the other pimps. Like, you know, Suleiman. Suleiman's a pimp as well.
7: No, Suleiman.
8: You know, giving Canelo all these opportunities and giving him, you know, easy fights so that he could collect sanctioning fees because he knows Canelo's a big draw. I mean, that's a pimp as well, right?
7: Well,
8: maybe,
7: you know,
8: not as evil as
7: I don't know if
8: Dana.
7: He's a pimp. I think he's a hoe. I think he's more of a hoe. I think he's just somebody. Yeah. I think they call him up on the phone and say, Mauricio, I mean, you know, Bailey calls him on the phone and says, hey, Mauricio, this is the way it's going to go down, blah, blah, blah. Mauricio comes out and goes, this is the way it's going to go down. This is the way Bailey told me to do it. I mean, that's Sir Mauricio. I think he's a bit of a puppet, okay? And, of course, and he fired, and people don't know it, but he fired us from WBC TV. Me and Thomas Dillon, Musa Thomas Dillon, he fired us for saying after the Oshaki Foster Robinson Canseco fight, which was a total heist, a robbery. I thought Foster won 8 rounds of 4, but they gave it to Canseco. So we said it was a robbery, and if Mauricio Suleiman didn't do something about it, he was, quote, part of the problem and not the solution, end quote. And they fired us for that. So for that, Mauricio, I can say kiss my ass.
8: Yeah. And what happens to free speech, you know, in the boxing community or, you know, in journalists and media, you know, speaking your mind and telling the truth and letting everybody know what's going on. And he got upset.
7: And here's what's up. And then I kick his ass every once in a while on Instagram, shit like stuff, places like that. And he says to me, I don't know why you have the hate for me that you do. That's not hate. It's not even dislike. It's just that I'm embarrassed by the fact that this jerk. I've never been fired in my life on radio or a performance or TV like that. That's who the hell do you think you are?
8: Yeah. Insane.
7: You know, so, I mean, anyway, anything new in New York boxing besides the fact that Dennis Rapoport passed away this week, the manager of Jerry Cooney, of course, along with Mike Jones. We'll talk about that in hour number two. But those guys were Hey, you know what? Mike Jones carried Jerry Cooney's other manager. They called him the Wacko Twins because they were crazy, him and Rapoport. I think they were doing blow. But the bottom line is he had a string of hotels. And when I would come to New York, he would put me up at the hotel, and he would say, just tip the maid. So I used to tip the maid $100. I'd be there a week, okay? So I tipped the maid $100. The maids were lining up to take care of me when I came to his hotel. I kid you not. They were fighting over it. But Mike Jones made recipes and Dennis Rapoport made recipes. I'll go into that in depth in hour number two. Of course, this is Ring Talk Live Worldwide. The great Tommy D, Sir Thomas Dillenmuth, of course, is my co-host on Sunday. He's not a guest. He's a co-host. Of course, I said he was my guest. And if I said he was my next guest, I've been interrupted by my producer in the other room by using next and current and stop, my first, that kind of good stuff. So I get it wrong every once in a while. But the bottom line is Tommy D is class act, no doubt about that. Now, Tommy D, pound for pound, David Benavidez, I'm going back and I'm saying it. I don't think anybody's better pound for pound right now. He is the hottest fighter in the world, in my mind. And you know what? Ray Leonard feels that way, too. So does Mike Tyson.
8: I can't argue with that. He looked phenomenal his last fight moving up. You know, he's hot right now. He's doing it in a way that, you know, fans want to see. He's getting stoppages. He's beating guys up. You know, he's not winning by, you know, any split decisions or anything like that. So, yeah, Benavidez, top 3 pound for pound, no doubt.
7: Did you see him throw those hooks on Zerto? They were some of them were arm punches, but when he threw a couple of hooks that he threw, they just distorted the power in the shots distorted Zerto's face upon impact.
8: Yeah, I mean that was a.
7: I mean, have you ever seen a guy's orbital bone and eye shut that quick ever?
8: No, never.
7: I mean, that was like in the split second, boom, he was done. You know, but I wish Zerto the very best. Of course, he made some money and more props to him. But the bottom line is David Benavidez is a monster. Mike Tyson, I've been saying that for a long time. And people used to snicker at me. You know, David Benavidez, they aren't snickering anymore.
8: No, not at all. I'm just curious to see who he fights next.
7: It's going to be Dimitri Bivol.
8: He could fight Bivol, but I don't know if Bivol wants to fight.
7: Wait, Bivol's going to pull a Canelo?
8: It sounds like it. Like he's asking for a lot of money. I don't know. It sounds like he's looking for a way out.
7: Okay, I got to wrap things up there. You have a great week. I love you. Have a great day. Hug the wife.
8: All right, Pedro. Thank you.
7: And tomorrow comes home Tuesday, right?
8: Tuesday, she will be back home, yes.
7: Right on, man. Happiness in the Dillenmuth household. Straight up, this is Ring Talk Live Worldwide.
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7: Last week, we had Rudy Hernandez on the show. Of course, Rudy Hernandez, the brother of the great Genaro Hernandez, El Chiquinito, the former champion that passed away in 2012 from cancer. Part of mine is Rudy Hernandez was on the show because he worked the corner of Junto Nakatani a fortnight earlier. Of course, we talk about when he took on the Noah Inouye, of course, over in Japan in front of 51,000 people. Of course, the Tokyo Dome was sold out, all that kind of good stuff. Well, you know, he used the word mother ducker on his show like 8 or 9 times. I kid you not, because I told him, I said, we're on regular straight radio. You can't be using the word mother ducker with an F, okay? He kept saying it over and over again. And bottom line is, I don't think we're going to have him on the show anytime real soon again. I mean, he's a nice guy, but the bottom line is if you tell a guy once or twice not to use the word mother ducker, he keeps using the word mother ducker, and I'm watching my producer in the other room. His hair is turning gray. The guy's only 25 years old. His hair is turning gray. Can't believe the guy keeps saying mother ducker over and over and over again. Bottom line is, Rudy Hernandez is a good guy, but he's got to get it together. And you know, had he been in Junto Nakatani's ass like that, Junto Nakatani might have won that fight. I mean, because he was talking to Nakatani like he was, whispering in his ear, hey, I mean, you do okay today. Everything else okay. Keep your hands up, champ. No, he should have been saying, mother ducker, get your butt moving. But he didn't say that. He was real passive. Of course, he says you can't say that kind of stuff in that culture. But he said it on my radio show? No way. Straight up, this is hour number one coming to a close here of Ring Talk Live Worldwide. Hour number two comes up after the news right here on Sports Byline. Hour number two, I'll go into depth on Ronda Rousey and the MMA card last night. I'll also talk about the future, the upcoming super fight between Jerry Nunes at 154 pounds and Xander Zayas. The battle of the undefeated is going down June 27th on the Zone. Straight up, this is Ring Talk Live Worldwide. Stick around for hour number two coming up after the sports right here on Sports Byline.

0: Freak Nation, got to say, man, it's going to be one of those emotional shows tonight for the next couple of hours, but we're going to celebrate the life of the one and only Kyle Busch as we do this for 120 minutes, Freak Nation. First hour, of course, on FS2, Fox Sports FS2, and then, of course, both hours on the Freak Radio Network and, of course, on Official Speed Freaks at YouTube and across all of our social media channels. Thank you guys for making this thing possible. We're going to do our best to have a heck of a show tonight. Going to celebrate a badass Indy 500, an awesome finish. We're going to celebrate the fact that Rosenqvist, with a brand new baby, goes out there and wins the freaking Indy 500. One of the greatest Indy 500s that we've seen. And this isn't hyperbole, man, but one of the greatest Indy 500s that we've seen, well, that I've seen over the last two or three decades. Finish was the closest finish in the history of mankind, but my goodness, we got ourselves an Indy 500. It looked a little iffy, Richie. Crasher, Cole Cusumano, it looked a little iffy when it came to the weather. But my goodness, man, I've never, Crasher, I've seen weather roll through the Indy 500 before, but never this quick.
1: This was so weird because it was such a large chance of rain during the race.
0: Right.
1: During the race, like right after the green flag, and it just kept changing from midday Saturday to the end of the race. The changes were enormous, and I've never seen things, well, I guess it is, the Midwest weather can change, but I've just never seen it this bizarre before. And it rained on the north side of Indianapolis. It just didn't rain as much in the little area of Speedway, Indiana. Thank goodness, because we got a banger race, a banger of a race.
0: Well, the four of us, the fourth, of course, is Cody C. Johnson. You can't see him on camera, but the four of us are here in the Lucas Oil Studios in Phoenix, Arizona. Crasher there in her father's office, as you can see the snappy little family photos and the freaking dictionaries from 1967 and the thesaurus and the sonaris and the spell. Yeah.
1: Right there. There's even a medical book here somewhere.
0: Right. Crasher, of course, spending the last 4 or 5 days there in Indianapolis, going to give us some fantastic insight from the infield and from just a number of areas for the Indy 500. We'll update you. Cole Cusumano will keep us updated on the latest with the Coca-Cola 600. Where are we right now, Cole Cusumano?
2: We are under caution, lap 307.
0: Got it.
2: This is after stage three just ended, where Christopher Bell overtook Denny Hamlin to take the stage dub.
0: So, Freak Nation, there you go, man. We're going to keep you updated for the next 120 minutes. Well, okay. Now, is weather still going to be a factor? They keep talking about it.
2: They've been saying that for like the last 2 hours, so I don't want to jinx anything. We should be in the clear here.
0: Right.
2: But, I mean, it looks good so far. We'll see. We'll see.
0: They keep teasing us about this weather with the Coca-Cola 600. And then, of course, with the Indy 500, they're talking about these cells coming through. And, we stopped for rain. But, okay, you expect maybe 20, 30, maybe an hour cleanup. Bam! 5-7 minutes later, you're back on the track. And, Richie, we got it. We got the race that we were hoping that we would get with all the madness that Fox Sports has created and the popularity that IndyCar has become. That's the race that we got. And I don't think we could have asked for we could have asked for a better race. Maybe a different – no, we couldn't have asked for a better race, all things considered, Richie.
3: Yeah, it was –

0: Cletus is there.
1: Dude's on our show intro, so Cletus is
0: there.
1: Cletus is, as the kids used to say, Richie, about it. That's from 1996, my friend. Suck on that there, buddy.
2: Birth year.
1: Freak Nation, since... Since there's not a whole lot of motorsports this weekend, we figured we're going to dive into some topics that you're going to go, what the? Oh, that makes a little bit of sense. Formula One, Easter, Leah Pruitt, author Leah Pruitt.
0: Mm, not just driver.
1: Nitro and nap time with Leah Pruitt. And there was evidently, Crasher, we got to the bottom of this. This is for real. There was a Formula One chocolate heist that went down, right?
0: I still don't know if it's real.
1: Okay.
0: I have read numerous times that this is not an April Fool's prank. And here we are Easter Sunday. And
1: a number of areas at the track. And again, probably the majority of the time in the media center. But it's not like you're isolated from the race when you're in the media center there at Indianapolis Motor Speedway. It's the largest media center I've ever been a part of. But you're right there above thousands and thousands of people at the start-finish line, the next to the pagoda. So you can take all that in, even though you're in the walls and those big old glass windows of the media center.
0: Oh, yeah. We are essentially above Tower Terrace, and it is a large, like you said, four-story building, all of it, the media center. And we're on top of the front straightaway. We see everything. Plus, we have over 100 TVs right behind us that we can always look at for the parts that we can't see right in front of us. It's so stunning to be in that size and that accessible media center. It's just amazing. What I will say is you're not supposed to cheer for certain drivers like Richie just alluded to, but he was cheering for Malukas as a fan. Well, in media centers, it's kind of the same protocol. You're not really supposed to cheer for one team or another. But at that finish, oh, my God, I've never been in a media center that was that loud. That place erupted from that last turn four to the finish line for Felix Rosenquist passing David Malukas. It was so much fun.
1: Cole Cusumano, listen, man. Mm-hmm. I know what that comes from, and it's decades and decades of reporters and media types covering sports. Well, you're not – I don't get it anymore, but I get it. But at the same time, with a finish like the Indy 500 that we had today, if you're sitting on your thumbs – and not saying a word about it, you don't deserve to be in that media center because you don't have a freaking pulse.
3: Absolutely. I mean, the same can be said for the championship last year with Denny Hamlin when he lost on that overtime restart. Yep. I was out of my seat. The entire media center was. So, like you said, if you don't react to that in a certain way, you shouldn't probably be covering the sport. But I co-sign all of what you guys just said. Having Rosenquist and Malukas wheel to wheel that entire final lap was, say it with me, class.
1: Cinematic.
3: So I enjoyed the hell out of this race, man. The entire race. And like you said, Richie, there was not one point outside of the red flags or the stoppages where I was bored. So the racing was phenomenal. You had Pillow, McLaughlin, even Scott Dixon had a showing in this race. And it was just off the charts, incredible, 10 out of 10. The best Indy car race I've personally ever seen.
1: Right.
3: So I loved it.
1: Freak Nation, Crasher had a chance to catch up with Felix Rosenquist. We'll get to that this hour. Also, a number of NASCAR Cup Series drivers talking about Kyle Busch and their memories of racing against Kyle Busch. We'll get to that, those as well. Ken Roczen, 32-year-old Supercross champion for the first time. For the first time. We're going to feature a long interview we did with him. That's coming up in the second hour, and there's many, many stories that we've got personally from our time with Kyle Busch. Remember, we've been doing this thing for over 25 years, and the first time on video that we had Kyle Busch with us, he was, I think, 19 years old from Las Vegas, November of 2005. Does that make him 19 or 20? He was 41. All right. Okay.
0: Well, it depends on what time of the year. What did you say, November?
1: It's November, so yeah, it means he's 20.
0: So he'd be 20.
1: Yeah. And man, he looks young. And you'll see portions of that interview after our commercial breaks. We'll come back and highlight some of those coming up. Plus, the stories that we've got are just endless of Kyle Busch. And we realize the significance. We know the significance of losing Kyle Busch. And we all are going to know where we were when we got the news when that happened. And I've asked the crew, I said, look, if you want to get emotional when we talk about it, I'm not asking you to be somebody other than you are. But what we're going to try and do when we talk about Kyle Busch is celebrate the guy and really what he's done for the sport and motorsports. And frankly, Freak Nation, Crasher and I have become pretty close to this guy, Crasher in particular, for the last, what, 4 years? Was it the last four seasons? This four-season Crasher?
0: Yes.
1: Right?
0: Yes.
1: When Lucas Oil came on board with, well, Lucas Oil has been with Richard Childress Racing for a long time. But when they came on board specifically and to sponsor Kyle Busch on several races throughout the year, we got closer and closer into the circle of Kyle Busch and found out new things about Kyle Busch and found out the other side of Kyle Busch that we watched grow up and mature. And with what we have found out with him, his wife Samantha, those close to him, are things that we won't be able to fully share with you only because it's just tough to express really what we've learned about Kyle Busch. But my point is, we understand the significance. You saw hours of coverage prior to today's Coca-Cola 600 on all of the NASCAR broadcasts. When public radio, I'm picking my daughter up from high school Friday afternoon at 12:30 Phoenix time or whatever it was, when public radio, the bottom of the hour, they have their news program that they hit the highlights of what's coming up. They talked about the Middle East, and the second story was Kyle Busch. And you just don't hear that. You don't hear a personality crossing all of those lines like Kyle Busch did. And we realize how important it is to talk about Kyle, and we're going to talk about it. We got a lot of things to say, Freak Nation. But we're also going to celebrate a heck of a Indy 500 with Felix Rosenquist, a new dad. A new dad gets himself an epic win against really, I think, all of our favorite IndyCar driver in some degree is David Malukas, who came up short with that Indy 500 win. More Freaks coming up right here, Lucas Oil Studios.
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12: Kyle, hold the mic, will you? All right, here, I'm holding. Come on over here, Crash. She's gonna do the interview.
13: See, you can interview me. Kyle's gonna interview me. Kyle, you were just texting your girlfriend, though, so she wouldn't think too much about this, would she?
12: No, but she's all cool with it. We're just messing around, having a good old time with the Crash Gladys here in the pits of what?
13: Speed Freaks pits. You know,
12: Speed
13: just the
12: Freaks,
13: Freak Nation, baby.
12: Speed Freaks to Freak Nation. Come on.
13: You know, we're gonna nominate you. You are the ambassador of the Freak Nation. The emperor.
12: Am I?
13: Yes.
12: Sweet.
13: Paul Bush.
12: I don't even have the mic on her when she's talking. I'm trying to.
13: That's all right. You're used to just having one right here in your helmet.
12: Yeah, exactly. It's right in my face.
1: You see there, Freak Nation, that was almost 21 years ago, Kyle Busch and yours truly and Crash Gladys hanging with KB in Las Vegas, where, by the way, he grabbed him, that was his rookie year, and he grabbed him a two spot in Vegas, I believe, for that race. Koko Shimano.
3: He did. He also only got one win at his home track in 2009, and I was in attendance for that race.
1: Of course you were.
3: Yeah, it was a fun one.
1: We will be featuring old interviews of Kyle Busch coming out of those spot breaks for you, Freak Nation, all you Kyle Busch lovers and fans out there, and folks that respect the guy regardless of his personality, but really what he did behind the wheel. And we'll hear from drivers that talk about that as well. This segment brought to my good friends at Lucas Oil. Speaking of, Freak Nation, LucasOil.com, great website to check out a line of products for your two-wheel, four-wheel, inside your engine, outside your engine, bam, Lucas Oil. I got it at LucasOil.com. Coming up in about 10, 15 minutes, Crasher had a chance to catch up with the new daddy. Hey, how fresh is his baby, Felix Rosenquist, Crasher?
0: 13 days old.
1: Damn.
3: Ooh.
0: That is why mom and daughter Stella were not at the track today. So, yes, I don't think having a 13-day-old at the Indianapolis Motor Speedway for, 18-some-odd hours would be a good day for a 13-day-old.
1: Can I say that to some people that bring in kids to races that look like they were just pulled from the freaking oven? Come on, don't you guys don't act like you haven't seen that before.
3: Yeah, it happened. Baseball games, races.
1: It's like,
3: I don't know what to think.
1: Fresh baked buns.
3: Fresh baked.
1: Now, someone that might know something a little bit about this is Crash Gladys, who's the mother of a lovely 12-year-old daughter. Would you? Oh, my gosh. I know the aunt. Think, Richie, what if Crash blasted out the baby, blasted out Henley 13 days before the 500? You think she would miss the 500?
14: Oh, no chance.
3: Nope.
0: Wait a minute. That depends. Would I have to work it 13 days later, or would I be able to just enjoy it?
1: You wouldn't work it. No.
0: Okay, then fine. Then yes, I would be there with my 13-day-old, and I would have everything ready for me to do my motherly things in private.
1: Oh, my gosh.
0: In a suite. Okay. I would not go outside because 13 days. I don't want my 13-day-old getting sunburned.
14: That's back-to-back years that we've had Big Dad Energy win the Indianapolis 500 because Alex Palou's daughter was less than a year old when he won last year.
3: Ah, that's
0: Big
3: a secret then.
0: Big Dad Energy.
14: Yes.
0: Okay. Got it.
1: So Freak Nation, Crasher sat down with Felix Rosenquist for a good 7 or 8 minutes, your Indy 500 winner for 2026. And I don't... Again, recency bias, probably, and the significance of his win. Ken Roczen winning the Supercross Championship in Salt Lake City a couple of weeks ago, that was one of the greatest finishes I've ever seen in Supercross because of how much was on the line it wasn't for just a race win. Okay, Indy 500 is not just a race. I get it. But it wasn't just for a race win. It was for the championship. So the significance of winning the championship in Ken Roczen, it's almost as thrilling as watching this, the greatest race on the planet, with the Indy 500 and Felix Rosenquist battling David Malukas. And, Cole, granted, I mean, you're newly on board as an IndyCar fan, but you understand that these cars are going, you know, 210, 220 miles an hour. Open-wheel cars coming out of turn three, then out of turn four. And when you watch that camera angle, you're watching right down the front stretch, and you're seeing this and this and this, and they're inches apart from those wheels. And the stones of these drivers to do that, they lose all sense of safety, I guess. Or maybe it's just, it's baked, speaking of baked, it's baked into their system. They know how far they can go. Oh, screw that, man. Rosenquist didn't know how far he'd go. He knew that he was up for the Indy 500 win. Cole?
0: Rosenquist, hold on real quick, Cole. Rosenquist did not know that he won the race until he was told.
1: Wow. Come on.
3: That's insane.
0: Yeah. He thought, and he was fine with finishing second as long as he tried his best. And all of a sudden.
3: You never hear that, especially for a race like this.
14: No. I call complete crap to that. That is the biggest lie in the history of mankind, because if he finished second, he would have been exactly like David Malukas, and he would have been bawling his eyes out.
3: Yeah.
14: Almost guaranteed.
0: No,
14: he says
0: you'll
14: that
0: see,
14: only
0: hold on,
14: because
0: though.
14: He won the race.
0: You'll see in the interview, this is a new Felix Rosenquist. Becoming a dad has changed this man. It's changed his mindset. And he was saying some of these same things throughout the presser that you're going to hear in the interview that I have with him. He's just a calmer, just more subdued guy than ever. Yes, 5 years ago, he would get drastically upset at finishing second. But now he kept saying in his presser, once you have a kid, man, it's like, oh, my God, everything's just second to that. I drive calmer. I do everything calmer now because everything's for the kid.
14: I mean, maybe it is a little bit different for him because he was the one who was coming from third place when he went side by side with his teammate Marcus Armstrong for half a lap. So he put it all out there. So if he would have lost, I'm like, damn, I really did give my run for it. Whereas Malukas had the damn lead for the entire lap. Probably looked in his mirror, saw these guys 10 car lengths back. I was like, I got this cooked. Thank you very much. I'm an Indianapolis 500 champion. And then he wasn't. So that is actually a pretty big difference. I have talked myself into the opposite.
3: I mean, Kenny, you mentioned the speed. It is evident when you're watching these guys rip around this track and you see some of these crashes. It's like, how do they walk away from these things? It's just so gnarly, the speed these guys are going. And I think I'll take a page from Kyle Busch's book here. When the helmet goes on, all that mattered was the race. So for the biggest spectacle in racing, the Indianapolis 500, that's all that matters. These guys and gals are going to do whatever they can to hang it out there and win this thing. And you saw that on full display, whether it be Rosenquist or Malukas or Pillow or Scott Dixon. All these guys were out there just doing it for that win, for the milk. And, it wound up in Felix's favor.
1: And you look at drivers that have won championships and drivers that have won championships and haven't won the Indy 500 and haven't won the Daytona 500. It's that, and it's probably just the public that makes something of it. When, if you're a professional driver, it's like, yeah, those are big races. We get it. But the fact that you were able to clobber 25, 30 other drivers and win a championship, frankly, is the biggest thing for a driver. And, I mean, Tony Stewart, never winning the Daytona 500. Never winning the Daytona. You can go down with a number of champions that not won the Daytona 500. Alex Pillow last year. That was the one sticking point. When there are people carving his face on Mount Rushmore for the greatest IndyCar drivers in the history of mankind. Then he wins the 500. It's like, okay, now you can finally chisel his face as one of the top four drivers of all time for the IndyCar series. So, and my point is, it's about this race for IndyCar drivers. It's not about the championship. And they'll even say it. They'll even tell you that's what it's about. And if you've been there, Richie, you've been to that race. And when you're in the middle of 350,000 people, you go, okay, I get it. It's, you're not, even at day, because Daytona, there's still a lot of open space in the turns and on the backstretch. But at the Indy 500, it's, what, Crasher, three quarters of a way around with stands?
0: Oh, without question. Yeah, the backstretch, not as much because it's essential. It never has had much on the backstretch, talking about grandstands. But also there's a golf course that's in the middle of this track, and it goes beyond the backstretch as well. So you really don't – you can't have grandstands right there. Yeah. It's such a unique facility. I can't wait to get Cole and Cody there as well. But to what you are saying, I don't know how much time we have, Mick Schumacher was – all smiles at the end of this race. I believe Marshall Pruitt has the interview up on X with him. And Mick Schumacher was beside himself saying, I get it now. I understand why this is the greatest spectacle in racing. I see it. I've never been a part of something like this. This is absolutely insane. So there you go. There's a guy that grew up in F1 paddocks and Monaco and you name it. And he was saying, whoa. I mean, his eyes were huge when he was talking about it. He's like, oh, my gosh, I get it now. It's just one of those things.

0: and you talk about a chill dude. It's watch this interview, knowing that he's from Sweden and how he won the greatest race in the history of mankind, and he's just vibing with Crash. That's next. Speed Freaks Pits, Lucas Oil Studios.
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7: Okay, what do you say to your guys when things are going well on the track? What do you say to them? Do you yell things like American Idol songs or anything like that? What do you do?
8: I just kind of give out the little, yeah, come on, the thing's going great or something like that. You know, last week of qualifying, I was actually going out of back straight and went, yeah, because I got through one and two so good because we were on a pole winning lap. So it was pretty cool to do that.
7: So someone from Vegas goes, yeah.
8: That's good. Yeah. That's

0: Right. That's right. That's close. That's close.
1: What kind of music do you like when you're driving back from the track and you want to hear some good stuff?
0: I'm listening to some Godsmack or some Metallica, AC/DC, you know, some of that kind of stuff.
1: And now we're talking.
0: Every once in a while, I'll throw in the Eminem or the Usher or something like that, but that's just because the girlfriend's in there with me.
1: The 110th running of the Indianapolis 500, won by Felix Rosenquist, and months ago, you and your wife were joking about how the month of May could be one of the greatest months ever. You could win the 500. You could have your baby. You weren't joking. You and your wife manifested the greatest month in your lives.
2: I think we did. Actually, we joked about getting the pole because the due date was basically on qualifying. And then she came earlier. And then we almost got the pole. So we were like, oh, like it almost happened. And you don't even dare thinking about the actual win. Like, that's, you still have to do 200 laps, you know, but yeah, it's just been such a crazy month, and I feel like I had such a good moment even at the road course and Long Beach before that. It's just been such a, I've found like a different calm, and just been, yeah, so happy in the car, and yeah, what a way to finish off a month. Yeah.
1: Well, what is this different calm? Is it a dad calm, or is it a confidence in your team calm? Because you're right, you were strong all month, but also your mindset is different now that you're a dad.
2: It is. I feel becoming a dad is just, it kind of widens the whole spectrum of emotions and things you've seen, and I feel way less nervous today than any other 500, because after seeing that, it's like nothing really compares. And if you can do that, you can probably do anything. Not me, but my wife. I didn't have to do much, just to stand there and try not to throw up. But, yeah, like, and it's the confidence in the team. I think we've always been good here since I joined. We've been, you know, kind of up the front all the time. But this year, I did feel like we had a better shot. We've been working a lot on our pit stops in the winter. The car has just been so fast, that it's handled really well. And yeah, like all those things together, it was just like, just have to do it, just finish it off. And it was looking really, really good for a long part of the race. And then everything kind of flipped upside down with that last couple of cautions, which definitely kind of threw our advantage in the bin. But yeah, we were able to, it was kind of meant to be in a way. It just happened, and we were at the right place at the right time in that last restart, and I think anyone of the four could have won it, but yeah, I was just so happy everything worked out the way it did. It was such a cool finish.
1: Walk us through that, this calm, cool dad energy now. Walk us through those last two restarts, the red flag, the other yellow flag, and how you were able to make things happen, because it was nuts from a perspective of the fan base.
2: It was, and every time it goes yellow, obviously my focus was forward, like we have to repass these cars, and we have a good opportunity to do so. But same time, if you have a bad restart, you might as well fall back to 10th. Like, there's no guarantees, and those split seconds when you decide to go and throttle on the restart, they're so defining for what to come the next lap. And but yeah, like I feel like I had a good attitude about the yellow, and I didn't let it beat me down, which is kind of natural to happen when you have such a good race. And I was like, I'm not going to let this ruin our race. Like, let's just finish it off where we were, and so cool that we were able to do it.
1: Would Felix 5 years ago have maybe taken that a little bit differently?
2: For sure, yeah. Yeah, I think so. I think, because about 5 years ago, I was in exactly the same position, and I decided to go in the inside, and then I kind of, Pato was ahead of me, and I had to lift, and then it was over. Like, that, it's just not going to happen at that point. So you kind of have to, you have to be at the right place and pick the right line. And I feel like this time I was like, I'm not going to let that happen again. I'm going to be on the outside no matter what. And then if it works, it works. And it was kind of a nice thing that I didn't really have a choice. What, there was only really one thing to do, to just go on the outside and stay flat and hope that it was going to be enough, which, yeah.
1: But I don't think every driver would do that. It's risky. There's marbles out there. And you were just like, forget it, I'm going.
2: Yeah, it's crazy what adrenaline does, because I wouldn't, like, you just want it so bad, especially when you've been close before. you think about the guys and the girls working in the team as like, yeah, like we just need to give this a go. And if it ends in a wall, I'm pretty sure all of them would have been behind me as well. Like you tried it. I know that's what, like, at least Mike, I know that that's the way he would like it to be done. Not sure about Jim, but it's a tricky topic, you know, crashing race cars, especially when having such a good one. But yeah, just massive thanks to the whole Meyer Shank Racing team and Honda, SiriusXM. They built this rocket ship, and it takes an army. It takes a lot of people to do this just by one car, and we have three, and we had two that were able to fight for the win today. So that's incredible for us to. It's just such a sign of strength to be able to be up here fighting with the big dogs and showing how it's done.
1: You're the big dogs. What do you mean fighting with the big dogs? You guys are the big dogs now. And Mike Shank said that in the press conference. He said, I'm not going to let anybody call us the little team anymore.
2: Exactly. And, I mean, everyone's a badass in this series. That's why it feels so special, right? Everyone you're racing here, they're just so good. And it's all in the details who's going to win. But yeah, we don't want to be called a small team. We want to be up there, and we've just been on such a good run the last couple of races where the momentum has just been kind of spiraling upward. And I feel like after Long Beach, we lost the race due to the yellow, but we're like, I feel like we're in a position now where we can actually beat everyone here, all the big dogs. And yeah, as you say, now we're probably the big dogs ourselves.
1: Well, big dogs wear wreaths, and I'm just going to say that one of the last guys to not take the wreath off during all of the interviews was Parnelli Jones. So, hi there, Felix Rosenquist and Parnelli Jones. You haven't been asked to take it off yet, except for, I think, by one person.
2: So you're supposed to take it off now?
1: No. Oh, did I say ring? I meant wreath.
3: This one.
1: I meant wreath.
3: Oh.
1: Oh, that one, yeah. That's okay. A ring. That's a wreath. I don't even know what I said. But yeah, you're just wearing it like it's part of your uniform.
2: No one's told me to take it off, so I guess I like the smell of milk and flowers in the morning or in the afternoon.
1: Even though it's evening. Hey, you've got a party to get to. Go celebrate. Good luck in Detroit, and I think we'll catch up with you again in St. Louis.
2: Okay. I love it. Thank you.
1: Congratulations, winner, Dad.
2: Thank you very much.
4: Oh, man. Felix Rosenquist, your 2026 Indy 500 champion. 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Which, by the way, make sure you're following us. If you're not on the Freak Radio Network or watching us on Facebook Live, be sure you're following us at Official Speed Freaks on YouTube. The second hour continues on YouTube, but we're not done with the first hour. But I will say the second hour will be pretty freaking classic and personal from us, where we're going to spend a lot of time, what many people have done in motorsports, talking about Kyle Busch and our takes on his life, not just inside the race car, but outside the race car, and things that we've learned about Kyle Busch and Samantha over the years. Speaking of Kyle Busch, Cody's doing his best to get this video loaded that we want to share with you, Freak Nation, that involves Felix Rosenquist, where, come to find out, he's a huge fan of Kyle Busch as well. And for a couple of reasons, you know what? Actually, for the two reasons why we like Kyle Busch, and I don't want to give it away because we'll probably play it next segment, Freak Nation. But here it is. When we caught up with Felix Rosenquist, little did we know the guy's going to go out and win the freaking Indy 500. And little did we know the dude's going to be talking about Kyle Busch in the interview that we have with him in Phoenix. So we're going to air that coming up in the next segment. Real quick there, Cole Cusimano, what is the update on the Coke 6000?
5: We are under caution. There is about 65 to go.
4: Of course,
5: and
4: there is.
5: Shane Van Gisbergen is your leader.
6: No way.
5: Over one, Christopher Bell.
6: You're lying.
5: Not lying.
6: You're triggering me.
5: Not lying. He's been top seven all day. So hats off to SVG, killing it in the Toyota 6000,
6: I just posted in our chat, we got to go break. If SVG wins tonight, I'm going to put this on record for FS2. If SVG wins, I am taking my shirt off, tarps off, I'm jumping in the Freak Nation pool.
5: Oh!
6: For the show.
4: all tarps off?
6: No, yeah, just, well, at least for me. I'm going skinny dipping, baby. If SVG wins, let's go.
5: All right, I'm pulling.
4: Can we make sure that my daughter is in bed by then? I said, what's wrong with Richie, man? Richie don't go crazy. Come on, SVG!
1: Yes, let's go SVG. Come on.
4: Freak Nation, coming up next, Felix Rosenquist talking about Kyle Busch. And we'll start to get into some of our memories of Kyle Busch. And that's coming up next. Speed Freaks Pits, Lucas Oil Studios.
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0: Kyle Busch and the Speed Freaks Pits, and you've been in our pits a number of times, especially with all those wins last year in the Busch Series. And when you roll in, you seem to get a little cocky. Is it the Speed Freaks that bring it out of you? What is it? Yeah, it is. You guys are all about the cockiness, so I got to make sure I set you back down in your place before you get to me. So, I make sure that I'm all over you. Like, You're trying to knock me over a little bit here. I do. I am getting kind of close to you. What's up with that? I don't know. It's like you're trying to kiss me or something. Yeah, it won't happen. Maybe your brother, but your brother's got the $5 million. I'd kiss him before I'd kiss you. Well, I'd make sure I'd ran away, but if Crash was doing it, I might stand a different chance there.
7: That's right. She is behind the camera there. Is it kind of distracting with me standing here and Crash behind the camera?
0: No, I can look over there, but there's a camera hiding her face, so I got to look at you for now because I'm talking to you.
5: Awesome.
4: Why do you come back to me, Cody? You should come back to Crasher when he's giving her the once over, man. If you're just listening to us, Freak Nation, that was Kyle Busch almost 21 years ago, Las Vegas in November. It was before he got the two spot in the Cup race in his rookie season running for Hendrick Motorsports. Thank you, General Tire, for making this thing possible. 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Summer's coming, and you're going to be rolling on a new set of General Tires, Freak Nation. GeneralTire.com. Crasher, it was prior to the IndyCar. I think it might have been after, when was it that we caught up with the IndyCar drivers in the media center at Phoenix Raceway? Was it after they were qualifying? Do you recall?
1: No, this was media day, which was 2 days before, one day before on-track activities. Ah,
4: got it. We caught up with several IndyCar drivers when they had the double. Still one of the funnest race weekends I think all of us have been a part of.
1: Mm-hmm. Well, explain this double. It's a little confusing on a weekend like this. It was IndyCar and NASCAR doubling up on the same weekend at the same track.
4: There you go. I don't need to explain it. She just did it right there, Freak Nation. And we asked a number of IndyCar drivers about personalities and how personalities sell sports. Not just motorsports, but just sell sports. There's a reason why you rooted against Randy Moss when he was with the Vikings. Dude was an all-world receiver, no argument about that, but, man, he was an a-hole. But you just need people like that. You really do to create a dividing line in sports. Whether you're a Knicks fan or a Rams fan, you know who you're going to root against. You just do. And the more of the teams that you root against, the more a-holes they have on that team, the better. But I found this interesting. When Crasher was talking to Felix Rosenquist, one of the softest spoken dudes that you'll ever meet, had no problem. And Fox Sports, this is safe. We bleeped it out. We've never had a driver say this word so much, but we did a pretty good job bleeping it out. And for you, Freak Nation, listen to us on the Freak Radio Network. It's okay. It's bleeped out. But it's just the way he uses this word. Well, Crasher started, of course. But the way he uses this word, it's like, I use it all the time. And then all of a sudden, he brings in Kyle Busch in the conversation. And I really wanted to play this for you because you hear us talk a lot about how drivers are fans of other drivers, but we don't really hear it from the drivers per se until Richie pulls some great audio video of drivers talking about Kyle Busch over the last couple of days. But here's Felix Rosenquist at the double where IndyCar and NASCAR ran at Phoenix Raceway talking about being a D, and then pulls Kyle Busch into it here in the Freak Radio Network and Lucas Oil Studios.
14: Formula One, for example, I watch it because of Max Verstappen. Like, that's why. If he wasn't there, I probably wouldn't be watching it. So it makes a big difference when you have big personalities.
1: So then how can someone watch for Felix Rosenquist? Do you need to be more of a I'm just saying, because you're a nice guy.
14: I mean, I'm not a so I'm... you're good. I have to show that I'm not a now. I'm not going to pretend like I am. I think it's good to have, you know, there will be in every series, and you need to let them be as well. I think it's good to not regulate that. Like, okay, if you have a bad boy like Kyle Busch, like, it's great. Like, I love watching Kyle Busch. I think he's a great personality. He's a great racer. And, you know, he's not known for being nice to his competitors.
6: Wow.
1: Wow.
6: The
1: good job, Richie.
6: There, man.
1: Wow.
4: Well, explain why. I mean, the guy wins the 500, then...
6: Well, yeah. I mean, it's pretty obvious. Yeah.
4: Jeez.
6: Again, Felix has actually been in the Freak Nation that often. So, First of all, I consider when he joined you guys back in Phoenix, this is a little freaks mojo.
4: Mm. I'll take it. Listen, yeah. I'll take that mojo and multiply it.
6: Come in the Freak Nation?
4: Yeah.
6: Freaks bump. Lucas was in here. He finished P2 today.
15: Yeah.
6: Right?
15: Claim that.
6: Right?
4: Well, the first time Rosenquist was in the Freak Nation, Cole Cusimano. By the way, before we go any further, where are we with Coke 6000?
5: We're under caution with 47 to go. Christopher Bell now leads Denny Hamlin, Tyler Reddick, Kyle Larson, SVG's in fifth.
4: Copy.
5: Zane Smith's in sixth, actually, too, which is pretty cool.
4: Got it. Freak Nation, we'll keep you posted. It looks like the second hour we'll get to the finish of the Coke 6000. But the point about Felix Rosenquist talking about Kyle Busch, that's when Crasher and I first started interviewing Kyle Busch at the time, there were times when we pulled away from the interview and went, God, what an A. There was no gray area with Kyle Busch. You loved him or you hated him. You know what? You could love him as a driver, but hate him for his attitude, or you could love him for both, or hate him for both.
15: Right.
4: You know, if you were if you were a Kevin Harvick fan, you probably hated Kyle Busch for both of those reasons, right?
5: Yeah. I'll speak for myself and Richie. We were both Dale Jr. fans, right? Yep. Obviously not big Kyle Busch supporters back in the day, but one thing I will say is that Kyle Busch, there was a time in NASCAR where it was kind of like, you know, not doing so well. It was kind of on the decline. And I think that Kyle Busch was sort of a lifeline for the sport in a way because of his huge personality, his ferocity, and how he was winning and dominating every single weekend. He was, like you said, a guy that you love to hate or love to love. And I think in a time where NASCAR was kind of struggling, he really helped keep it relevant in a way. That makes sense.
1: That makes perfect sense. Yeah. Yes.
6: Before the show, we were talking before the show a little bit, Crash, and you weren't a part of this conversation, so I'll bring it up to you now. But Denny Hamlin put out a post on Instagram this week, and I thought it was maybe the perfect description of Kyle Busch and what he meant to NASCAR. And Denny Hamlin said, "We lost our Kobe Bryant." And I think that is the
1: I did see that, right? Yes.
6: I think that's the perfect description of what Kyle Busch was. Like, Kyle Busch, you did not want to race against him because he was an SOB on the track. Like, he was a hard ass. He was the one guy in NASCAR who I feel like embodied that Mamba mentality of Kobe Bryant, which is like, when I'm on this track, I'm out to win and I want to beat your ass and I want to have a good time doing it. And he did that so many times. He did it more times than anybody has ever done it in the history of NASCAR. And I feel like Kobe Bryant, he was the same way. Like, he had that mama mentality. He was out to beat your ass every time you played against him. And he was not, when he hit that court, he was not going to lose. And to continue that comparison, after Kobe Bryant retired and later on in his career, I feel like fans started to understand how good he was. Mm-hmm. And the perception of him started to change after he retired. So much so where he was winning Oscars on stage for short films he was producing. And so at the time of his death, people were like, he was really starting to enter that next segment of his life, and people were starting to understand what he brought to this earth through his daughter, Gianna, who sadly passed away in that same helicopter accident. And Kyle Busch is the same way, where it's just like, after him and Samantha got married and they started to have kids and Brexton and that really changed his perspective, and it started to change perspective on fans too. And he was really starting to come around in terms of the fan base. And so him and Kobe Bryant shared that in common. And it's so unfortunate they share the same fate as well. And they both left this earth way, way too early. And they had so much more to give.
4: Mm-hmm. And we'll get into this in the second hour, Freak Nation. Be sure you subscribe to our channel on YouTube, Freak Nation, Official Speed Freaks, because the second hour continues on YouTube. The first hour is always a banger on Fox Sports FS2. Thank you guys for allowing us to come into your small confines or large confines. Evidently, there's some folks watching us at a few sports bars across the planet, because we're getting a few texts from some friends saying, "Look, it's on my TV! Cheers!" But Kyle Busch and Kobe Bryant also had that ability to play through pain. And if you followed Kobe Bryant, the number of times he was on the court, and frankly, 99% of us would never have done that. He's out there playing ball because 50% Kobe Bryant was better than 90% of the league in the NBA. And I'm not speculating, but maybe that was the downfall with Kyle. Maybe. Just just knowing when you should stop. And we'll get into a little bit of that explanation coming up next hour, Freak Nation. And we'll also hear from drivers with their take on running against Kyle Busch in the second hour. Plus, Ken Roczen, 32-year-old Supercross champion, first time. An excerpt from about a 45-minute interview we did with him earlier this week. It's a big second hour. Be sure you follow us on Official Speed Freaks on YouTube, or keep listening to us on the Freak Radio Network, SiriusXM, Fox Sports. 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
2: We joked about getting the pole because the due date was basically on qualifying. And then she came earlier And then we almost got the pull. So we were like, oh, like it almost happened. And you don't even dare thinking about the actual win. You're like, that's, you still have to do 200 laps, you know, but.
20: Well, okay, what do you say to your guys? When things are going well on the track, what do you say to them? Do you yell things like American Idol songs or anything like that? What do you do?
0: I just kind of give out the little, yeah, come on, the thing's going great, or something like that, you know. Last week of qualifying, I was actually going out of back straight and went, yeah, because I got through one and two so good because we were on a pole winning lap, so it was pretty cool to do that.
20: So someone from Vegas goes, yeah.
0: Oh, yeah, that's right, that's right. That's close.
20: What kind of music do you like when you're driving back from the track and you want to hear some good stuff?
0: I'm listening to some Godsmack or some Metallica, AC/DC, you know, some of that kind of stuff.
20: And now we're talking.
0: Every once in a while, I'll throw in the Eminem or the Usher or something like that, but that's just because the girlfriend's in there with me.
21: Ladies and gentlemen, live from the Lucas Oil Studios and riding on a dope set of General Tires, it's Speed Freaks, Kenny Sargent, Crash Gladys, Johnson.

0: But how does that touch guys like yourself when you see an interview with Kyle Busch at 20 years old and that mentality before winning championships and races?
1: I mean, for me, it just really hits home because that was him in the very early stages of his career.
0: Right.
1: And, I mean, you look at how far he's come, obviously, how much he's matured. And I think back to, you know, during the peak Kyle Busch era,
0: yeah,
1: he was obviously very brash, very, you know, in your face. And then you look at him after he met Samantha and had Brexton and Lennox, and he really softened up. And I'm so happy I was able to sort of detach from the fandom side back when I first got into NASCAR, because being in the media circuit for almost 10 years now, I got to see who I feel is the real Kyle Busch, and that's a true family man. Because even in, like, scrums where he would kind of be hard-headed with the media, any time someone asked him about his son Brexton racing mm-hmm. or anything about his family, the way he would light up and glow was just so amazing to see. And that's what really hit home for me with his passing, was just how close he was with his family. And just seeing that young, fresh-faced Kyle Busch back in 01, 05, whatever it was, it's terrible, man. It's still hard to even, like, comprehend this as the reality that we're living in right now.
0: Now, Crasher, when you see that interview between Kyle Busch, yourself, and yours truly, how does that touch you? And again, we this isn't me trying to poke at for you to get emotional, but given the Kyle Busch years that we've gone through from our perspective, seeing him back then to where we are now, it just doesn't seem real to me.
2: No, of course it doesn't. I mean, Jeff Gluck and I were talking in the Indianapolis Motor Speedway Media Center just today, and even though there's so much emotional stuff going on that we see on social media, and then obviously the pre-race today for the Coca-Cola 600, it still doesn't seem real because we're not in the NASCAR environment. We're up here in IndyCar land, and there's a sense of detachment there. So, yeah. But to go back to what you were saying with the fresh-faced Kyle Busch of 21 years ago, it's just he came into the sport with reckless abandon, and, like, he's literally saying "yeehaw" on a backstretch. And this kid had the world at his feet, mm-hmm. and he took advantage of it and did some wonders with it. But it's funny to see his youthful personality then before he got a little hardened when it came to racing Cup with Hendrick and then Joe Gibbs. But then, like Cole was alluding to, becoming a dad and then having some reality checks sponsor-wise, which brought him to Richard Childress Racing, and the entire industry really, truly saw a different Kyle Busch over these last 3 to 4 years. I mean, you know, sometimes that's what reality checks do to you. But, man, Lennox, Brexton, they were his world, mm-hmm. and his relationship with Samantha seemed to have been so much better over the last 4 years, too.
0: Cody, if you could get the Joe Gibbs video ready to go. I think Joe Gibbs, again, spending so many years as the boss man of Kyle Busch, got to know the guy. And, frankly, I was pleasantly surprised on how forthcoming Joe Gibbs was with a number of his stories about Kyle Busch. Yeah. And one in particular, this is about a minute's worth of Joe Gibbs, who, again, was the boss man for Kyle Busch for many, many years, talking about his time with Kyle Busch.
3: We were at Loudon, New Hampshire, and he finished second. And so I kind of slid over to where they're interviewing people there, you know, because sometimes there might be something I could have to handle afterwards. And so I slid over there, and his interview was absolutely great. And so I said, well, gosh, you know, he must be happy. You know, he finished second, so he's probably happy. He walked 10 yards to me. I was standing there, and he went just like this. He went, "Your cars suck." And he kept right on walking. And some of you heard it because I was nervous. The press heard that. You know what I mean? And so those are examples of just his passion for things.
1: I love that.
0: Here you guys, you got a team owner that's won, what, two Super Bowls?
4: Two?
0: Yeah, two Super Bowls.
4: Yes.
0: and multiple NASCAR Cup Series championships, and your car sucks.
1: That's Kyle.
0: That is just so good. One more that I want to get to is, I think Connor Zilich is a very good, some very good Zilich on Busch conversation.
4: We were at the Daytona 500 this year, and we do a Chevy driver meeting before the race. And I was in the driver's meeting. It was my first one as a Cup driver, and I asked if we were the last group of, you know, OEM to pit, what should the plan be? If, you know, are we going to try and like block the track and try and keep track position after the pit cycle? And I asked that question. It was like the end of the meeting, and everybody kind of went silent. Nobody was answering me. And Kyle speaks up, and he goes, "No, just get the fuck out of the way." And I was like, and you know, it's my first time in one of these meetings. I'm, you know, a rookie, and I'm just like, "Oh, okay, yep, sorry." Like I was so embarrassed. But yeah, that was just who Kyle was. He was unapologetically himself.
0: Mm. We got more of those, Freak Nation, and I want to remind those on the set that I'm not asking you guys to think anything different than how you feel about Kyle Busch and stories that you may have. We're going to share a number of those coming up as we continue on here with the Freaks. Also, it's not lost on me that Ken Roczen, at 32 years old, who's considered an old dude when it comes to Supercross, and frankly is, he is, but the way he eclipsed that championship for Supercross this year, Crasher and I had a chance to spend 40, 45 minutes with a guy last week that was so revealing, man. And I look forward to putting that up on YouTube for our Black Flag Confessions and featuring more of it next week as well. But we're going to highlight about the first 10 minutes of the interview where we spend more time talking, speaking of time with his sons and daughters and so forth, another guy that relishes the fact that he has children and what it means to him. Winning a championship. So Ken Roczen's going to be coming up, I believe, around the bottom of the hour. But coming up next, more insight from yours truly, Crasher, Richard C., Cody, and, of course, Cole, on the memory of Kyle Busch and really what he has meant to the sport, Freak Nation, and to us in general, Freak Nation. 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Man, happy to be a part of it. You guys stick around, and I'll say, Richard, why don't we check the chat? You don't have your snappy little...
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0: 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We'll get to your stories about Kyle Busch as well. 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
15: All right, here, I'll hold. Come on over here, Crash. She's gonna do the interview.
16: See, he can interview me. Kyle's gonna interview me. Kyle, you were just texting your girlfriend, though, so she wouldn't think too much about this, would she?
15: No, but she's all cool with it. We're just messing around, having a good old time with the Crash Gladys here in the pits of what?
16: Speed Freaks pits. You know,
15: Speed
16: just the
15: Freaks,
16: Freak Nation, baby.
15: Speed Freaks to Freak Nation. Come on.
16: You know, we're gonna nominate you. You are the ambassador of the Freak Nation. The emperor.
15: Am I?
16: Yes.
15: Sweet.
16: Kyle,
15: see, I don't even have the mic on her when she's talking. I'm trying to.
16: That's all right. You're used to just having one right here in your helmet.
15: Yeah, exactly. It's right in my face.
0: Freak Nation, we continue on. With reflections on Kyle Busch and really what he's meant to Speed Freaks and sports in general, Freak Nation. This segment brought to you by good friends at Lucas Oil, proud partners of the Freaks and big-time supporters of Kyle Busch and Richard Childress Racing. So much so that Crasher may be able to share some information with us in a moment that Lucas Oil may have been working on for Kyle Busch next year. You go to LucasOil.com. That's LucasOil.com. LucasOil.com, where you can get fine products to keep your eyes on the road. So I just cut. Cole was nice enough to bring these M&Ms, and I was going to save it for the end of the show. But I just kind of. It's why I'm with sweets. I just grab and eat. I don't even think about it, man. What?
2: Seriously.
1: He's looking for his M&Ms, Richie.
0: And I just ate them. In, of course, memory of Kyle Busch.
1: Of course.
2: So, okay, hold on. Let's go to a four shot or whatever you want to do to bring you up. Look what I just did.
0: You ate them too?
1: Yes.
2: I was like, I can't sit here for three more segments and not eat these. So I did. Yeah. I opened up a bag as well. Yes.
17: Yep. Speaking of Kyle Busch's legacy, how many young fans were made fans because he had the M&M's colors on his car?
1: Oh, yeah.
17: Like, cool. How often were we at racetracks? You know, at least when I was first going there in mid-2010, 2014 was my first NASCAR Cup Series race, and Kyle was still in the M&M's colors. And you would see kids wearing the M&M's color just because it was the M&M's car.
1: Absolutely.
17: And a lot of those kids are probably...
0: Well,

0: working with him, you know, and I genuinely feel that way. I hope he feels the same way about me. You know, I give him all I got.
1: Chase sexuals, baby.
2: That was a tricky one. There was a touch there, and oh.
3: Not really. I think, like, if it goes really well for you, you don't really want to repeat because it's like, hey, good, survive, Barber, and it's ours for the year. And if it's bad, you don't really want to be here again, and I think for the fans as well.
4: I love watching her racing and the personality that she has, and, like, yeah, the sport needs it.
5: Ladies and gentlemen, live from the Lucas Oil Studios, and riding on the Dope 7 General Tires, Speed Freaks, Kenny Sargent, Crash Gladys, Richie, Cole, and Cody!
6: Big Johnson.
7: This isn't a show!
8: Doing its best. And part of that was because of the sponsorship. He was this big personality. He was rowdy. He was the candy man. He had this really awesome M&M's car. And like you said, Richie, it brought in a younger demographic, and I think that was part of the draw, was his personality and the sponsorship side of things. So, again, his impact on the sport cannot be overstated. It was just immense.
9: Cody? You have it?
10: Hey!
9: Man, that is so crisp!
8: The hands are so
9: Look
8: cool.
9: at that! Are you kidding me?
8: It's amazing.
11: I was telling my family, I think that's the best looking Indy car I've ever
9: Will
11: seen.
9: Will you get on camera, please?
8: It definitely is.
11: Well, best looking Indy car I've ever seen.
9: Doesn't have the halo, but Crasher, you being the snorkeler that you are with IndyCar, what's your take on that?
12: Oh, I love it. Yeah, that's when they used to do the digital numbers on the roll bar.
9: Yeah.
12: This would have been, 2017-ish. So, yeah.
9: No joke. It goes that far back? Jay Fry was talking. Whoa. I was thinking it was more recent.
12: No, this was to get Kyle Busch to do the double. Remember, we had Kyle Busch's last interview last weekend from Dover, and we talked about the double. And he told us, you know, I've tried. And he gave some sort of a quote of three strikes and you're out. I've tried three times.
9: Mm-hmm.
12: Yes, the M&M's car was apparently that third one that I couldn't think of. One was Team Penske, one was Arrow McLaren, and I couldn't think of what the third one was, but there you go.
9: Damn.
12: Jay Fry's assistance.
9: Now, Crasher, how much are you allowed to share about what may have happened next year?
12: Considering that it wasn't even discussed, it was going to be discussed this weekend at the Indy 500 with a team that I know very well, and it couldn't be, but there was an idea that was thought of after that interview that I did with Kyle in Dover last weekend, and it was another idea that would be simplified a little bit as long as Lucas Oil bought into it, and it turns out they would have, and as long as we could find another Chevy team, and well, we are connected to at least one, it would have been probably his easiest shot at doing the double because of a sponsor ready to go, because of the engine manufacturer also being there. Now we would just have to convince this team to either have a fourth car or have someone not be in a car next year.
9: Right.
12: But I think it really, really, really could have happened.
9: Mm-hmm. You just, again, the possibilities and the things that we're lining up for it. Latest on Coke 6000?
8: Race just resumed, actually. They were red flagged for rain. Daniel Suarez is currently leading Christopher Bell. He's actually pulling away right now. He's on less tire than him. So it's getting pretty antsy up here. 30 to go. 30 to go in the Toyota 6000, I'll call it, because they've been dominating this entire race.
1: We're almost at 5 hours.
8: Yeah. Loving every second of it, baby.
9: Crasher, how long is the Atlanta IMSA race?
12: You're talking about Petit Le Mans?
9: Yeah, Petit Le Mans. Is that 6 hours?
12: Oof. That's a really... Right now, I am so wasted in the brain right now. I don't know if it's six.
1: Okay, hello.
12: I think it is six.
9: point.
12: No, I am. My mind is just like, it's non-existent right now.
9: Well, my point is, these guys are going to be in a car for over 5 hours, maybe 5 hours, and in a car, they're not going to get out and go take a potty break.
12: So yeah. Essentially, you're thinking that we should call the Coca-Cola 600 the Petite Charlotte?
1: No, hey, there are no co-drivers here either.
12: Nope. Oh.
9: Well, other than those wonderful servicemen and women that are riding shotgun with those drivers.
6: Great call.
9: Yeah.
12: Mm-hmm. Oh, you mean on the paint schemes? Oh, yeah. That's cool. Mm-hmm. Yeah.
9: Yeah. You know, I'm going to call an audible if you guys don't mind. I want another segment. I want two more segments to talk about Kyle. There's so much out there. Do you still have, by the way, do you still have that interview loaded with that Crasher did with Kyle? You know? Man. That was, what's that? From Dover? Think so? Because, again, there was another instance. How much time do we have here? There was another instance, Freak Nation, where I interviewed Adam Petty on the hauler at California Speedway, and then it was like just a few days later he was killed on track. And it's, again, this has nothing to do with a humble brag. What are you talking about? It's just I'm trying to talk through this. When you talk to a driver and then all of a sudden they're freaking gone, you can't even explain it. You can't. I was thinking about this, Crasher, the drivers that we've lost, that we were, again, more than acquaintances in the last, what, 3 or 4 weeks, or longer than that. You have Kyle, Zanardi, Biffle, our late model guy, Blomquist.

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6: Okay, what do you say to your guys when things are going well on the track? What do you say to them? Do you yell things like American Idol songs or anything like that? What do you do?
7: I just kind of give out the little, yeah, come on, the thing's going great or something like that. You know, last week of qualifying, I was actually going out of back straight and went, yeah, because I got through one and two so good because we were on a pole winning lap. So it was pretty cool to do that.
6: So someone from Vegas goes, yeah.
7: Yeah, that's right. That's right. That's close.
6: What kind of music do you like when you're driving back from the track and you want to hear some good stuff?
7: I'm listening to some Godsmack or some Metallica, AC/DC, you know, some of that kind of stuff.
6: And now we're talking.
7: Every once in a while I'll throw in the Eminem or the Usher or something like that, but that's just because the girlfriend's in there with me.
0: 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They have called the race Freak Nation. And Cody, if you go into a

0: Four Shot, Coco Samano. I'm going to let him announce who has won the Coca-Cola 5,999 Cokes, whatever.
1: The winner of the Coca-Cola 600 is our amigo Daniel Suarez. That's right. The race was called with 27 laps to go for rain. He beat Christopher Bell, Denny Hamlin, Tyler Reddick, and Kyle Larson for his first crown jewel victory.
0: Booyah.
2: Richie, yeah, you're not skinny dipping tonight, Richie.
3: No, shame. Unfortunately, I was going to do that if Shane Van Gisbergen won. He finished 11th, so.
1: Real quick, though. That's two wins this year for Spire Motorsports. How about that?
0: Bananas.
3: Yeah. Anyway, so this is, again, serendipity is the name of the show, because we had Felix Rosenquist join you guys back at Phoenix Raceway a couple months ago, and he brought up Kyle Busch as somebody who gets you to watch and tune in every week. Daniel Suarez wins today for Spire Motorsports. He drove for Kyle Busch Motorsports in the Truck Series in 2015 and 2016. And Cody, I don't know if you have this. Do you have this ready? Do you have the Daniel Suarez ready? Daniel Suarez was asked about Kyle Busch earlier this week, and great answer in terms of what Kyle Busch meant to Daniel Suarez.
4: Every single driver here has had a different journey, and I'm pretty sure that he has had an impact in many of these guys. Like I said, for me, you know, coming from Mexico, you know, I just have a way different journey than most drivers, and for him, it was going to be very easy to don't care about me, you know, just don't really put too much time into myself. Maybe a call, maybe two calls, but 30 calls a year, 35 calls from a driver like this, that talks about who he is as a person, or who he is as a driver, who he is as a person, and that's when I respect people to a whole different level.
3: There you go. That's your 2026 Coca-Cola 600 winner right there.
0: Bam.
1: Awesome stuff.
3: I think that's so cool. This is so good for NASCAR, man, because again, all this hour we've kind of been talking about Kyle Busch's legacy,
0: right?
3: And we're seeing it every week because of all the drivers that have driven for Kyle Busch Motorsports who are racing in the Cup Series. Christopher Bell, I believe, is one of them, and Daniel Suarez goes out and wins the race this weekend. Incredible.
1: By the way, he earned every bit of this victory too, because Toyota's dominated this entire race. He held off all these drivers on only two tires versus four tires, just once but twice. There were two restarts where he did this, holding off Christopher Bell, Denny Hamlin, Kyle Larson. So hats off to Daniel Suarez, our amigo.
0: Yep. Crasher, I know you don't want to hear this, and you don't need to stick around, but since this race just wrapped up, by the way, Freak Nation, Daniel Suarez, they called the race. Daniel Suarez was leading, and how many laps were left?
1: 27.
0: Daniel Suarez, the Coca-Cola 600 win. We are going to do Speed Freaks After Dark. So after we go off the network, Richie, Cody, yours truly, and Cole, we'll continue, Crasher. You can go to bed, man. It was a hell of a weekend for you, okay?
2: Yes.
0: Is that all right?
2: I woke up at 3:45 Eastern time,
0: right,
2: and I'm working on midnight, coming up on midnight Eastern time. So, yeah, I'm tired.
0: That a girl. Well, you kicked some ass this weekend.
2: Thank you.
0: It's awesome. Freak Nation, stick around. Top of the hour. We're going to continue. I might have pulled out a little bit of Woodford.
1: Now we're talking.
0: Damn it. Cody doesn't drive when he's got a buzz, which is probably pretty smart.
1: Yeah.
0: Can we get you an Uber, Cody?
1: Jesus. I can be your Uber.
0: Yeah, but who's going to?
5: No way in hell am I leaving the RSM here. No way.
1: The RSM.
5: No way.
1: And no one knows what that is.
0: Oh, my gosh. Freak Nation. We continue our discussion about Kyle Busch and really what he's meant to all of us and to sports in general. We know what he's done for motorsports, Freak Nation, but the outpouring has frankly, surprised me. And not just from a motorsports perspective, but the lines that it has crossed that people were reporting on the death of Kyle Busch and the things that they were told to report on and say about Kyle Busch was amazing to me. And one of the touch points for me is my 12-year-old daughter. And she was a huge Kyle Busch fan. And we knew when this happened, Crasher was in Indianapolis. I was in Uvalde, Texas with my friends at General Tire with a great promotion down there. When this happened, we both knew that we needed to call, we needed to get on FaceTime with her and tell her about it before she went to school the next day. Because that's the last thing we wanted her to do, is to find out that her favorite driver, and she knows how important Kyle Busch is, not just for motorsports, but she was tying it in to Lucas Oil as well, because she knows how important Lucas Oil is to us for a number of reasons, and really what he meant to Lucas Oil and how Lucas Oil embraced him. So there have been conversations every day and every night about Kyle Busch and what he's meant to her, frankly, and why is he gone? Why couldn't he have been saved? Questions like that. Questions like, Dad, can they bring people back to life? It sounds funny, but it's coming from a 12-year-old that hasn't experienced grief like this before at all. And just having these conversations about a driver that is leaving a legacy with so many facets and facets in so many different areas of this planet that means so much to them and what he's done in a race car, that my goodness. And that girl there in Indianapolis, what he's meant to her, and the backbone that you've had to really ride over the last 3 or 4 days, Crashers, had been phenomenal, given the fact that we think you were the last one to have a national interview with him, right?
2: Yes, I'll tell the story why I know that's the case. I've told a few people this, and I mean it's just 100% fact. So I mean I'm not stepping out of line and saying this, but yeah, I did my interview in Dover with Kyle Busch, and we were having fun with some Lucas Oil representatives, and he did a little stand up and front of the camera for a promo for Dover. Hey, watch the All-Star race, blah, blah, blah. Then he even did something so freaking cool. And of course we did not put it up on social media, in which he did a, hey guys, hey motorheads, watch the greatest day in motorsports, starting with the Indy 500 and then the Coca-Cola 600. And it's all about the red, white, and blue with Lucas Oil. I mean, he did that right off the top of his head. And we were going to air it. We were going to surprise Lucas Oil with it this weekend. Obviously, we didn't air it. But we were having fun like that. And then we did the interview. And then we talked a little bit more about the double. And things were just fun. And then I said, okay, hey, I'll see you on the grid. And, you know, me and Ezekiel with Lucas, we walked around, did some of our other stuff, and then went to the grid.

0: You don't believe me? Go check it out. Official Speed Freaks on YouTube. Coming up next, man, Cole Cusimano did something last night that he hasn't done his entire life.
1: Oh!
2: Mm-hmm. That's right. Oh, that's right.
0: And he wore protection.
3: Did he?
0: We've got it on video.
2: All right. That's a good tease.
0: You like that?
2: That's a good tease. Yeah.
0: Also, beat the freaks. Did our contestant take home a set of General Tires? Did they beat us? And it's been a gnarly weekend for crashes and rollovers in all forms of motorsports, and one in particular where this dude looked like a crash test freaking dummy. And we'll show you those highlights. It's all coming up next with our good friend Cole Cusimano, Richard C. Suave, Cody Big Johnson, and Crash Gladys. More Freaks next from the Lucas Oil Studios. 3, 2, 1.
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0: 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All carrying Speed Freaks attitude that's been rattling cages for 25 years. This ain't fashion. It's a big old fat middle finger to boring. Keep walking. 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
3: Kyle Busch and the Speed Freaks pits, and you've been in our pits a number of times, especially with all those wins last year in the Busch Series. And when you roll in, you seem to get a little cocky. Is it the Speed Freaks that bring it out of you? What is it?
11: Yeah, it is. You guys are all about the cockiness, so I got to make sure I set you back down in your place before you get to me. So, I make sure that I'm all over you. Like, you're trying to knock me over a little bit here.
3: I do. I am getting kind of close to you. What's up with that?
11: I don't know. It's like you're trying to kiss me or something.
3: Yeah, it won't happen. Maybe your brother, but your brother's got the $5 million. I'd kiss him before I'd kiss you.
11: Well, I'd make sure I'd ran away, but if Crash was doing it, I might stand a different chance there.
3: That's right. She is behind the camera there. Is it kind of distracting with me standing here and Crash behind the camera?
11: No, I can look over there, but there's a camera hiding her face, so I got to look at you for now because I'm talking to you.
0: Freak Nation, Kyle Busch, 20 years old. It might have been the first time in the Freak Nation. He sure talked like it was.
12: I would imagine so.
0: Yeah.
12: He looked like I said earlier, fresh-faced and like just kind of like not, I don't want to say not media trained, but he just seemed like very like bubbly, you know? And that's not very like Kyle Busch-like.
0: Yeah.
12: So.
0: Right. Yeah. And I want to remind you, Freak Nation, coming in 15 minutes, the unofficial Coca-Cola 6000 post-race show will be right here at Official Speed Freaks on YouTube. It's going to be Speed Freaks After Dark, and we've never done this. Where we've talked about doing Speed Freaks After Dark, but we can really let it go.
12: I have a question.
13: I am ready to go toe-to-toe with Cole over NASCAR decision-making here.
12: We got any boxing gloves? We do have boxing gloves,
0: yeah.
12: Actually.
0: Well, yeah.
12: I have a question, though.
0: Yeah.
12: Can we curse?
0: Yeah, but... to a degree, because remember,
13: we're on the internet.
0: We still have sponsors in our shots.
12: Okay.
0: Balls.
12: All right.
0: But you can cuss, but you know what words you can't say.
12: Well, obviously, I know.
0: All right,
12: I thought that would be a good tease or a build up.
0: Oh, I'm sure there's people there. Going to hang around. Right? They're going to hear Cole say, "Damn, oh my God!" I can't wait to hear Richie go S. Golly,
12: I'm saying you don't get that with a lot of. Other motors or any other motorsport shows. I mean,
0: if you think people are watching us to wait for us to cuss,
12: it's like raw, you know? You don't got to, like, restrict yourself. Not that we're going to go, like, you know, crazy, but just saying.
0: By the way, I'm in the shot. Richie, what's the significance of my shoes and my socks?
13: Well, those look like checkerboard socks, mm-hmm. like checker flag socks, yep. And those are red, white, and blue sneakers.
0: Can you see?
13: So it's Memorial Day weekend.
12: I did notice that. Those are really cool.
0: Can you see?
13: What is happening right now? What the hell is going on, Freak Nation? That's Adidas?
12: Adidas, gold Adidas.
13: This is, awesome.
12: Is it something to do with the World Cup?
0: Attaboy.
13: No, you can't give us feet pics for free,
0: there you go.
13: Bro.
0: All right. There you go. You see that? That's
12: the World Cup huh?
0: logo. Yeah.
13: Hey, that's on Fox, baby. Coming up. Yeah. Let's go.
0: Yeah. I walked out of Dick's with a little dent in my wallet. Daughter, new soccer ball, new Team USA jersey, me with some new kicks, and some other new kicks, the Team USA jersey, and a hat. And Healy looked at me and goes, "Why did you spend so much?" Seriously, we just came in there for a soccer ball, because now she's playing now at 12 years old, you play with a size 5. And we went in to get it, so we got just a cool-looking World Cup ball for her to use, but we walked out of there a few hundred dollars more than expected.
13: Oops. Should have bet that money on Felix Rosenquist or Daniel Suarez to win this weekend because you would have made some bank.
14: Mm. Yep.
0: As you guys.
1: Yep, Felix was 11-1 at Green Flag, so yeah.
0: As you guys get older. There will be things that fall away from your priorities. And, up until probably my early 40s, Lived and breathed Cowboys, Mavericks, Rangers, Stars. I go on and on. But they just fall away. And I'm the same way with sports in general now, where I just don't, eh. But when it comes to the World Cup, and Crasher has seen this, it's a whole different animal. And maybe we'll talk about this later, but it's just coming from a dude who's played soccer all his life, and people have pummeled me and pummeled the sport for years and years and years. It just, there's a time when you stand up for your sport, Richie, and you get knocked down when they get their ass kicked and don't make it the second round.
13: World Cup is awesome. It's just a shame that FIFA sucks.
0: Cole Cusimano, give me about 45 seconds of Kyle Busch.
12: Well, I'll say this. I think it will go down as one of the biggest what-ifs in sports. Mm. I don't want to get too in-depth about that. Mm-hmm. But what I will say is that I didn't know it at the time, but again, I got into NASCAR very late in my life, and I didn't know it, but Kyle Busch was a huge part of my childhood and growing up. And what I'll say to the fans out there is that don't take the dominance and the winning for granted. You know, if Tyler Reddick's winning 5 out of 6 races, embrace it, enjoy it. Right. It might be annoying, but you're never going to see it again. I think back to my days as a fan at Phoenix Raceway, where I camp out every single year, and I would go in those grandstands every Saturday knowing that Kyle Busch was going to win that race, and I hated it. But looking back now, I do not take it for granted, and I'm going to miss seeing that 18-car, 8-car, 54-car, whatever he was driving on track and just dominating, and it's a massive loss for sports.
0: Richie?
13: Yeah, I wish I would have appreciated him more. Like you said, Cole, you nailed it. I wish I would have appreciated his greatness more while he was at the top of his game. And I think tonight we've shown what made him so great. Is he did this at an elite level for over 20 years. He's one of the few drivers, I think he holds the record, for Cup Series consecutive years with a win in the Cup Series. Mm-hmm. And, man, I wish I would have enjoyed it more. I mentioned Kobe Bryant earlier in the show. Thought the same thing about Kobe Bryant. It's like, man, when he was beating the crap out of the Phoenix Suns in the Western Conference Finals, I wish I would have enjoyed that more. And that's what I think about when I think about Kyle Busch right now, is I wish I would have enjoyed his dominance more.
0: Absolutely.
13: We had it.
0: Cody?
15: I'm not really the best guy for this kind of thing, but just got to say I'm going to miss the hell out of the guy. You know, it was I loved Days of Thunder growing up. That's what got me into NASCAR. So, obviously, I was somewhat a rowdy fan for pretty much my whole existence in the sport. And it's gonna be hard not seeing him on the track.
0: Crasher?
16: Yeah, it can't be said enough. His dominance on track, his absolute natural talent, just the way that he could. I talked to Mo Nunn today, Mo Nunn, engineer, VP with Chip Ganassi Racing, and he said he worked with Kyle Busch in one endurance race I can't remember where it was, but one of their IMSA races many, many years ago. And he said Kyle could do things with that sports car that his full-time sports car drivers couldn't do. Just the absolute natural talent. You didn't have to tell the guy. Well, some people say you don't have to tell me twice. You didn't even have to tell Kyle once. His ability to read cars, to feel cars, and just it doesn't matter what they were. Sports cars, Indy cars, dirt cars. He was just that good. And it stinks that these last couple of years, he unfortunately just didn't have a car underneath him where he could showcase that, like we saw in the entire rest of his career. But at least what we did get to see, because we might not have seen him winning as much in victory lane, we then could focus on his family time. And like I alluded to earlier in the show, he was all about Brexton and Lennox. And it was so amazing watching him race midgets, wing sprints with Brexton during the week and then sometimes on weekends. That was pretty amazing. And it was a family affair. Lennox would come and cheer them on, and obviously Samantha just being there for everybody's support. Seeing that, obviously it makes us sad right now, but it was just a cool way to have as a lasting memory of Kyle Busch.
0: Everything you guys are saying, you could go on and on about it. You know, it's endless. Other than Cody, who's got the shortest answers in the history of mankind. It's okay. But it's from the heart, and I get it. My point is, the more we learn about what happened, the angrier I can get. Because I've been, if everything that we're reading is true, and this is coming from the Bush estate, it's my opinion this could have been preventable.
16: Well, there's, yes.
0: Because
16: lots of doctors have said that.
0: I have gone through something similar where an emergency doctor looked at me and says, "You're about to go into sepsis." I thought, what? That's for old people and for people that don't listen to their body and take care of their body. Thank goodness I had some alarms that said, "You better go to the emergency room and find out what the F is wrong with you." So listen to your body, Freak Nation. I don't care how young or how old you are. Listen to your body and don't take crap if the answer does not match how you're feeling. Battle that doctor. Battle those folks that carry the stethoscopes and the important papers around. Medicine is a science. I get it. But if you're not feeling right, they need to know about it, Freak Nation. Kyle Busch, thank you for all the years, my man. Thank you for all the years. Speed Freaks After Dark continues.
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0: This Sunday, barring inclement weather, we get the 110th running of IndyCar's Indianapolis 500 at the Indianapolis Motor Speedway and the 67th running of the NASCAR Coca-Cola 600 at the Charlotte Motor Speedway. And for a vast majority of you out there listening, the one and only time you'll watch any open-wheel car race this year will come on Sunday during the Indy 500. For as much of a stock car apologist as I am, I can't ever sit here and tell you that there's a more iconic race in all of motorsports than the Indianapolis 500 or a more hallowed ground than the Indianapolis Motor Speedway. The Indy 500 is a true showcase of automotive engineering, technology, driving skill, and teamwork. Sold out in advance for the second year in a row, there will be nearly a quarter of a million spectators there to watch an event that has burned the names of its champions into the minds of the public. Mario Andretti, A.J. Foyt, the Unser family, Johnny Rutherford, Bobby Rahal, Emerson Fittipaldi, Ari Leyendyke, Helio Castroneves, Dario Franchitti, Joseph Newgarden. Incredible battles of wits and wills. In 1960, Jim Rathman and Roger Ward exchanged the lead 15 times in the closing stretches before Rathman escaped with the win. 1967 saw A.J. Foyt use the crowd looking at a brewing accident in order to slow down and weave through the chaos to win his third 500. 1985 saw Danny Sullivan show off incredible car control by saving his vehicle in a 360-degree spin while passing Mario Andretti en route to his victory. In 1992, after Michael Andretti blew his engine with only 11 laps remaining, Al Unser Jr. and Scott Goodyear put on an incredible duel that saw Unser win the closest Indy 500 in history by only 0.4 of a second. In 2006, both Michael and son Marco Andretti's attempts to win their first 500s failed when only 450 feet away from the finish line, Sam Hornish Jr. dipped underneath Marco and won by 0.6 of a second. Actress Ashley Judd, running barefoot down a rain-soaked track in order to congratulate her husband Dario Franchitti on winning his first of what would become three Indy 500s. Indelible moments, all capped off with a toast of milk. The Indianapolis 500.
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0: My fellow Americans, let the message ring out that from this day forward, when you buy American, you buy the best. 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Something pure. 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And by God, we shall not allow their sacrifice to be forgotten. It's time to show the world just how great American can be. And we will not wait for tomorrow to come. We will stand here, this moment, together. And we will start today. Don't ever forget how great it is to be American.
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2: 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The Video Game Review. Ha ha! The Video Game Review. Yeah! The Video Game Review. What what? The Video Game Review. Ha! The Video Game Review. What what what? The Video Game Review. The Video Game Review. Come on, people, now! Video Game Review. Don't be hating. The Video Game Review. That's what I had said. The Video

0: And welcome to another live edition of the Video Game Review. My name is Rick Tittle. Nice to have you with us as we come to you each and every week. Only 1 hour all week where they let me talk about video games. So come on in and get heard at the toll-free line, 1-800-878-PLAY. All these sports talk networks, it's not just sports games, it's all video games. 1-800-878-7529. Questions, comments, or concerns in the video game world. I'm a gamer like you. I don't know how to make the games, but I know what I like and what I don't like. And how about you? What's underrated? What's overrated? We are in the golden age of video games. They've never been more ubiquitous and awesome, but that doesn't mean that there's not a lot of garbage out there, people trying to cash in. So let's talk about it together. Once again, don't write it down, dial it up, toll free, 1-800-878-PLAY. Also, I will be giving away a brand new game as I do at 40 after the hour, so about a half hour from now, and you win it by just emailing me the answer to a very simple question, second correct answer to rick@sportsbyline.com. Also email me rick@sportsbyline.com for cheat code for an older game. 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We are around the world proudly on the American Forces Network. And if you are in the military, you're doing a great job. 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Army, Navy, Air Force, Marines, Coast Guard, National Guard, Space Force, Delta Force. 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And the Dan Patrick Channel on Sirius XM 211. There we are. Where are my truckers at with their white line fever? I am Rick Tittle. Come on back on the Video Game Review.
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All right. Thank you for that. And welcome back to the Video Game Review. Great to have you with us. I'm Rick Tittle. And it's not quiet like a church. Come on in and get heard. 1-800-878-PLAY. Sometimes I have that's a good segue. I have guests in the video game world, developers and such. Today the show's wide open for your calls, neophytes and hardcore gamers, everyone in between, newbies. Don't be embarrassed. Remember, there's no such thing as a dumb question. There are stupid questions, but no dumb questions. 1-800-878-PLAY. You ain't got no alibi, you ugly girl. All right. 1-800-878-PLAY. That's right. Once again, my segue. Are you in a relationship with a game? Like, is there a game where you just keep playing and playing and playing? We always have these, we always hear that there are, you know, certain, how would you say, algorithms and things that try to get you hooked, like whatever it is. I mean, your phones listen to you. The other day, I think my phone now not only listens to me, my phone reads my mind. And I was on a hike, and I was thinking about that scene in Band of Brothers where Captain Sobel, played by David Schwimmer, and he's walking past, at that point now, Major Dick Winters, played by Damian Lewis, and he walks by all mad, and then Major Winters says, "You salute the man." We salute the rank, not the man, and he makes him salute. Then I got in my car, opened my phone, and it said famous movie scenes, and it was that scene. So they're now reading your mind. So they know how to hook you. They want you to go and look up, and next thing you know, 2 hours of your life have been thrown away scrolling through your phone. I mean, what I say by that is they're pretty good at hooking you with Call of Duty Black Ops 7 because there's really no end game. Because you can keep progressing and keep progressing. And so I'm about to end Prestige 10, which will take me into Prestige Master. And then instead of going up by ranks of 55, then it goes 100, and then another 100, and then another 100. And then when it gets to 1,000, and it says classified. And I'm sure there's stuff there as well. But that does hook you. It's... I'm glad I'm not addicted to drugs because this thing is like a drug. And I, even though I have these other games I want to play, I just need that quick. And the funny thing is, like, I'll just play a couple rounds and then I'll look up and 2 hours are gone. Like, what the hell? Right? And so, and by the way, just as an aside, if you're ever playing, and of course it's cross-platform, so I'm on a PS5, but I'm playing Xbox and PC people. If you ever see Tottenham Hotspur, that's me, a lifelong fan, going back to the 80s. And people, I'm not in the chat. I have never heard another gamer in my life. Never in my life have I talked to anyone while I'm gaming. It's not for me. I don't want it to be communal. I just want to play the game. But getting all these messages in the chat, like Tottenham sucks, enjoy the championship, have fun in the championship, Tottenham are going down, and guess what? They stayed up. So I just want to say officially, all your mamas. Can you tell I'm from Oakland? That's just a saying we have. I just want to say to all the people that were giving me grief, all your mamas. Rick, that's really aggressive. I'm not talking to them. I'm just saying people that gave me crap. The last thing I'm going to do is type something back because then you know that I read your message, right? But it does have me hooked. There's no doubt. Now, speaking of the PS5, and while there's no official confirmation from Sony, we assume that the PlayStation 6, and that's what it's going to be called, right? It would be weird if they called it PlayStation X or PlayStation Neo or PlayStation Express or I don't know. It's going to be 6. But we are now almost 6 years, believe it or not, since the release of the PS5, which is nuts. But... you know, and of course we've had the what they call a mid-gen PS5 Pro. That's mid-generation. In other words, kind of like 2.0 and a half, 2.5. But this all came out during the pandemic in the beginning, and I don't think
I know I'm one of them. I am in no rush to get to a PS6. But as soon as you finish one, you start at least rudimentary, you know it's going to be a cycle of more than a half a decade. So you're not putting all your effort into the next one, but you're definitely thinking about it. Otherwise, you're not doing your due diligence. And so there's no denying that development is on the cards, but the question is, what would the PS6 look like? Now, it's always funny when we get some of these prototypes and, I have the inside track. This is what it's going to look like. And it's always BS. And now with AI, people can come up with stuff that looks really real. I remember when the Super Nintendo, I saw a picture of how that was going to look, and it looked really cool. And then when it came out, it was the most basic, stupid-looking box. I didn't care because it played great games, the Super Nintendo, but it was completely uninspiring. It just, I'm not an artist, so it looked like I designed it. But when you think about the people who have, quote-unquote, inside information, there were some people who said that they have seen the schematics on the PS6. And they said the aesthetics are no good. And also RIP to the disk drive. Well, I mean, if that's true, that's going to be a damn shame. And I will say RIP to the disk drive if we have some sort of super, they can compress the games better, or we have some kind of super huge terabyte multi. In other words, I mean, right now on my PS5, I think I have 5 games because they're all massive. And every time I want a new one, they're like, not enough storage, not enough storage. Or else you're updating a map, not enough storage. Delete something. And that bugs me so bad. And they're like, well, you still have it. Yeah, but I got to re-download it. And yet on the PS4, you could play off an external hard drive, literally play off it. And I had room for everything. And my external hard drive, I bought one that was recommended. It was only like $100 when you think about what that thing did. And now they say, oh, you can have an external hard drive on the PS5, but you can't play off it. But you can store your games there and then transfer them back. Like, I might as well just pull them down out of the cloud if I'm going to do that. So just because technology is new, it's just like backwards compatibility. It's like, well, we don't do that anymore. You don't. It doesn't mean it's going to get better, but my point is that I guess my first point is that I'm addicted, I'm an addict to COD 7, or Black Ops 7, I should say, COD. But on the other hand, the people who right now, it's all speculative about what the PS6 is going to look like, and I just want to say, I don't want a PS6 right now. I want people to keep making great PS5 games, and I'm perfectly fine. Lord help us, we'll all still be here in 5 years. I'm good for another 5 years. Why don't you give it a good decade with the PS5? But, see, it's capitalism, though. They're trying to make money, That's why they don't make cars that last forever or iPhones that last forever. They have to break. Otherwise, they sell to you once, and then they're done for good. I'm here with all your socioeconomic lessons to be learned. Now, let's talk some video games. We'll take a quick break, and we'll come back. I'm Rick Tittle, and this is the Video Game Review.

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Welcome back to the show. Rick Tittle with you, coast to coast, around the world on American Forces Network. 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Well, as we get set for the June summer blockbusters, you know, this is

stuff. Well, they're also not in school, so it's also a good chance to take advantage of free time. And so there's supposed to be a huge one coming out this week from IO Interactive and Amazon MGM Studios. They're launching 007 First Light. It's a James Bond game on PS5, Xbox Series X and S, and the PC. And to mark the occasion, there is a trailer out now, which you can check out, 007 First Light. This is following his entry into the world of espionage as part of MI6. He becomes part of the 00 program and must battle a 00 rogue agent. But this is the first time in more than a decade that we've had a game that has the potential of being pretty good. And that's because IO Interactive is at the helm, as I mentioned. And the reason I like that is because they did the Hitman games. And I think that team has created a pretty good style of stealth games, which are a little more free and toy boxy and do have objectives. Now, I don't like stealth games when that's all it is. You know, there have been a couple of Assassin's Creeds where it's just like, can I just bum rush at some point? But in 007 First Light, players have four ways to complete a mission. One is stealth. You mix in with the crowd. You eavesdrop. You interact with people to obtain information for the objective. Then you can make the more heavy action approach, combine both, or go with light combat. Now, with 007 First Light being a James Bond game, you're going to expect a lot of gadgets from Q. And that will help him unlock doors and hack devices, cause distractions. And in the spirit of the franchise, the action isn't relegated to hand-to-hand combat and stealth. You also have to have car chases and other set action pieces as well. And it's a pretty good look into the challenge and what goes beyond what IO Interactive is trying to accomplish. And we'll see what happens when this launches. And if you pre-order, I guess you can still pre-order, even though it's coming out in a couple days. Otherwise, the regular edition is your standard $69.99. Ouch. But that's how much games cost. Now, also, this is interesting as well. For people out there listening who have mad cash, Omega watches, you know, you get what you pay for. They're awesome watches, but they're a little out of my price zone. But they have a first ever Seamaster chronograph called the 007. And it's to coincide with the game's release. Now, we have had stuff like this come out before that coincide with movies. This just shows you, once again, that the video game industry makes more than the motion picture industry does. That's just factual. And so I think that's pretty cool. And this Seamaster Diver 300 Meter Chronograph 007 First Light has a 44-millimeter chronograph tied to the game. And in an unusual twist is that the watch, originally designed as an in-game gadget, you know, we've seen this before with watches. They have like a little laser beam that can cut through prison bars or unlock doors. Now probably hack a car to start or whatever. But we also know that for over 30 years, that the Seamaster was once a watch for divers, and now it's basically the 007 watch. And if you think about 2021 was when we had No Time to Die, even though he did. We still don't even have the next Bond actor yet. We've had a million people say, oh, it's this guy, it's that guy, it's Idris Elba. No, it's Jacob Elordi, whatever. You know, it's Tom Hardy. We've had plenty of people speculate. But the last time we had a tie-in like this, No Time to Die Seamaster, that was the Titanium. And that was the COVID delay release. And so they have to

think about what the story is. Well, the story of this game is that it is completely original. And it's original because it is the origin story. So, once again, I was talking about him getting into the 00 program. And this, he's 26 years old. He is a Royal Navy air crewman. And the interesting thing about this game is it's not built around an existing actor's likeness, right? Because, of course, the classic GoldenEye was built around Pierce Brosnan, the Irish actor. Remember, there's only been two English James Bonds, which is extraordinary. The last one, Daniel Craig and Roger Moore. We even had an Australian in there for one, George Lazenby. He was one and done, but Timothy Dalton and Pierce Brosnan, Irish, Sean Connery, of course, Scottish. But so you're building a game around, I guess, just a guy with dark hair, probably combed very nice, like Roger Moore and Pierce Brosnan has had fantastic hair, right? But still to this day, GoldenEye is the standard for James Bond video games, and that was 1997 on the Nintendo 64. The N64 was amazing, but that game became a phenomenon. Revolutionary multiplayer, which was a brand new concept. You had the split-screen shootouts. And for a lot of people, and for a lot of millennials too, it was their first meaningful encounter with James Bond, and it sold more than 8 million copies, and it's still to this day part of great lore. And that game, that last level was horrifying for me. Oh, I played it. I guess I'm old now. But I played that game when it came out, and it that last level on the bridge and everything that went down with that game, God, that was hard. But I fought through. There's only one game that I loved where I gave up because the end boss was too hard. And I don't get anxiety very often. I do get anxiety when the door closes and you're not going further in the game until you beat a boss and you think you beat it and it morphs into something else. It's just not fun. Bosses are not fun to me in any way. But it's there was the first Metroid on the GameCube, which was an amazing game, and everyone was saying, oh, the GameCube isn't as high def, you know, it's running 480, not 1080 or whatever it was. And the Metroid Prime on the GameCube, the lighting, the sound was just as good as anything on any home console. But that last boss, you know, you're on that surface of Mars, whatever it is, and these giant talons come digging through, and it immediately took all my health off, and I couldn't dodge it. And then if I did shoot something at it, it was all my ordnance was all gone, all my ammo. And then it wasn't like it would restart. You still had to build your way back up to that boss. So it was probably like a good 20 minutes of play just to get back to the boss, and then you're just immediately killed. And that was one where I threw my hands up, and both hands up, and I surrendered at that point. But getting back to the James Bond game, I'm excited about it. You know, as I said, when I heard Amazon was involved, I'm like, just because that's not what they do. That's what they're trying to do, like Netflix is. But getting IO in there, now it's reputation. We'll see what they do. But James Bond, I just hope it's not too super stealthy, because we want action, and stealth is not action. It's just not, you know, as we saw in the original, not the first Metal Gear, which has that NES game that had nothing to do with the subsequent Metal Gear games of Solid Snake. But, you know, there's a light, run over there before the light comes back. Okay, all right, been there, done that. But it's coming out this week. We'll talk about it in the new releases, which is something I'll talk about in the next segment as well. But we'll take a quick break. We'll come back. We'll give away a game, talk about some more video game stuff, and get to those new releases as well. I'm Rick Tittle. Come on back on the Video Game Review.

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All right. Hey, thank you for that, and welcome back to the Video Game Review. I'm Rick Tittle. It's an hour show just talking video games, and in this segment, I'll tell you the new releases this week. Also, coming up in the next segment, right near the end of the show, I have a couple minutes left after the next break to tell you a cheat code for an older game. Just request it at my email address, rick@sportsbyline.com. But it is time to give away the game. The game is called Sky Legends, an Aeropostal Epic. A clothing store, Aeropostal. This is for the PC. It's also on the Meta Quest 3. It's developed and published by Super AC. It is a VR game. It's an OpenXR. So, once again, it is a VR game. Sky Legends, an Aeropostal Epic. Here's the blurb, quote, play as the iconic pioneers of aviation and fly their legendary aircraft. Between human challenges and technical feats, cross the extreme landscapes of the Sahara, the Andes, or the Atlantic in an immersive narrative and historical virtual reality adventure. By the way, talking about going across the Atlantic, you ever seen the Spirit of St. Louis? It's in the Lucky Limburg. It's in the Smithsonian. No front window. He had to stick his head out the side to see anything. I'm not lying. It's just the damnedest thing. It's like, who designed this thing? It's the worst. It works, so I can't say. I'm just saying it seems like it's a stupid design. All right. Rick, it's an American treasure. All right, you're right. All right, so my question is this game about flying or is this game about cats? Just tell me second correct answer, rick@sportsbyline.com. Win Sky Legend and Aeropostal Epic for VR and OpenXR game. 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There it is. And in a few minutes, we'll go back and talk about the new releases. I already talked about one of them. All right. I want to talk about, you know, as with anything in business, you have whenever a CEO or his staff can figure out a way to cut jobs whilst still maintaining the bottom line, they will always do it. And it's cold-blooded because they usually take the money that was going to be saved and give themselves bonuses for being so smart. But it is brutal. But we've seen that a lot in the video game industry lately. And when Sony acquired Bluepoint Games 5 years ago, I think we could kind of assume it would be a much more ambitious future for the studio. And I was looking at MSN about this because whether this came in the form of more remakes or remasters or just something original, it just kind of the acquisition of that team that was already synonymous with PlayStation was kind of a no-brainer. But after 5 years, and they never put out one game, and now they're closing up shop because Bloomberg reported that they are going to close, and that means 70 people are going to lose their jobs. And all the projects that they're working on are not being handed off. They're all getting canceled now. So what were they working on? Well, they were apparently working on a live service God of War title, which was interesting. Nothing else to show from itself aside from some original ideas. And I guess Sony viewed Blue Point as they keep sinking money into them and nothing was coming back. But why on earth was Blue Point assigned to a project in the first place when the studio was seemingly acquired for bringing the existing IPs that they already had, right? Because its last game before it closed was the Demon's Souls remake, which I got. And you might say they took some liberties from the original aesthetic that some fans weren't thrilled about, but I thought it was a pretty stunning revival of a cult classic that was on the PS3, right? So, unfortunately, you know, as I said, business is all about shareholders and demanding that they profit and keep taking chances on these live service trends, on the slim chance that will create the next Fortnite or Roblox, and this endless stream of profits from those games is more important than creative freedom or
common sense in the capitalist world. And so acquiring Blue Point and putting it to work on something which made sense, like maybe their own original IP or a remake of Bloodborne, it was asked to begin work on a live service God of War game. And a multiplayer take on a single player franchise, which was just made to steal away every penny and piece of free time we have. And it's a pretty saturated landscape. But, you know, I think it's a okay idea. But if nothing in the AAA landscape makes sense of these large corporations, they keep taking on these nonsensical risks, even if it results on studios closures and cancellations. I said 70 talented people out of work. I assume they're talented if they got hired there, right? And I don't have the answers to these problems. I'm not a finance guy, and they always talk about the shortage crisis and tariffs. I mean, that was one thing. And I'm not saying tariffs don't affect businesses around the world. They absolutely do. I'm not going to act like there weren't chip shortages during the pandemic. But also, those are a panacea for excuses, too. You know, like, why is this so expensive? Oh, we have the chip shortage. Oh, gotcha. Yeah. And then why are you closing? Oh, tariffs. Oh, I mean, it's an easy answer. And it's so nuanced that it just makes me wonder how much of it is true. But if you look at the list of titles that Blue Point worked on prior to be acquired by Sony, and they were so good at redoing this, as I said, the Demon's Souls remake, they did the God of War collection, they did the Ico and Shadow of the Colossus collection, they had the Metal Gear Solid HD collection, Uncharted, the Nathan Drake collection. They did Gravity Rush Remastered, and they did Shadow of the Colossus Remake. And so they also acted as the support studio for PlayStation All-Stars Battle Royale, and they did some post-acquisition for God of War Ragnarok. But most of their time was spent on a game that will now never see the light of day. 5 years of work came to nothing. And it's really lame if you think about the success of Shadow and Demon's Soul remakes, and it feels like Sony had a specialized developer on their hands, not only willing to keep the legacy library relevant, but to remaster some masterpieces for the modern era or the people who never bought that game. We can't buy every game. And that's why when you see a game come out that was an amazing game, and now it's, you know, it looks better, and it's got all the DLC, and, you know, Game of the Year edition, whatever they're going to call it, best of, you're going to, you know, collection, and you can get it for the price of a new shiny disc, you'll go it. But in this landscape of live service games, and you think about what younger audiences are engaging with, remember, if you're over 30, they don't really want you. But if you're over 40, they don't want you. They want the young people. They want to hook them now. It's just, and Blue Point wasn't capitalizing easy on the nostalgia for these existing properties. I guess it was trying to redefine them. But now that all this expertise has been torn apart, it's not been a good console generation for the PlayStation. If you look at the rising console prices, and the PSVR 2 was kind of dead on arrival. But probably the biggest sin is failing to deliver these exclusives that used to kind of define it. And so, as I say, the gains cost a lot, and I don't know. Look, I'm not crying over Blue Point. There's nothing personal for me. I feel bad for the people there. But we kept hearing rumors on a Bloodborne remake or maybe a spin on the original Metal Gear Solid, which made me hurl because that was such a bad game. I had it on the NES. But, or maybe some original IPs as well. Now, there are other places, there are other articles when you can read about what really went down. And Herman Hulst, who's the CEO of Studio Business Group, he had some things to say about it if you want to get into it. But I don't know. It just seems like a complete waste, if you ask me. And I'm asking myself that.
All right, let's get to the new releases, Tuesday releases, unless otherwise noted here. We have Feed the Queen, PC and Linux. This is a bug game. 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Serpent's Gaze on the PC. 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I shouldn't say easier to make. I'm just saying easier to get published when they're PC. Slot or Not on the PC, very cartoony. Birushana, Winds of Fate, or Birushana. Birushana? That's a Switch game. 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It's a town building game, as you might know. World of Tanks, all caps, Heat. X and S PC 5 Heat, that's the high explosive anti-tank round that you have in a tank. That's what the HEAT is. 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As I mentioned, 007 First Light, the 4 and the 5, the 1, the X and S, the PC and the Switch, not the Switch 2 yet, but just about everybody. 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Poppy Playtime, Chapter 5. This is a very scary game that is on the 4 and the 5, the 1, the XNS, and the Switch, not the PC. Age of Empires 2, Definitive Edition, is now on Macintosh. Do we still say Macintosh? Or is it like saying Knickerbockers to say Knicks? Amanda and the Adventurer 3, Switch, Switch 2, 1, X and S, 4 and 5, no PC. 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Bluey's Quest, the Gold Pen, sorry, Quest for the Gold Pen, is on everything but the Xbox One. Bounty Brawl, Most Wanted, this is on the PC. 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And Necrophysis, that's what it must be. Necrophysis, Full Consciousness. 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All right, I'm Rick Tittle. We'll come on back with a cheat code.

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All right, thank you for that. It's time for the cheat code. Rick Tittle back with you as we're closing out the video game review in the customary fashion by answering an email to look up a cheat code for an older video game. This one is from Pine, P-I-N-E. Is this a tree? Maybe your Pine. Pine? Maybe I should stop talking. Pine asks how to get to the cheat codes in Alien Trilogy. Now, this is a PlayStation game. It was also on the Saturn. But Alien Trilogy was a pretty good game back in the day. And, yes, you can unlock everything with this code, including unlimited firepower, invincibility on the password screen. And I'll email it to you as well. But it's basically, I got pink boots on, but it's IGOTP1. NK8C1DB00TS0N. Remember that stupid phase where people would use the 3 as an E or the 8 as a B? Well, this was that era. Once again, I got pink boots on 1GOTP1NK8C1DB00TS0N. But you'll have everything. Not just everything, but everything. Make it grunt. Everything in the game. All right, hey, thanks for tuning into the video game review. We will do it again next week, and now we return you to all your sports talk.

0: I'm Mike Sempervivi for the Sports Byline Broadcasting Network 2-Minute Warning. We've reached Memorial Day weekend here in the United States of America. There is the obvious reason that we celebrate this holiday, or at least should be, and that is in remembrance for those who gave some, and some who gave all, in the defense of our freedoms and ideologies. And for those who have, I sincerely thank you. There are some other traditions that have developed over the years when it comes to Memorial Day weekend, not the least of which is the holiday serving as a holiday for the American motorsports industry. This Sunday, barring inclement weather, we get the 110th running of IndyCar's Indianapolis 500 at the Indianapolis Motor Speedway and the 67th running of the NASCAR Coca-Cola 600 at the Charlotte Motor Speedway. And for a vast majority of you out there listening, the one and only time you'll watch any open-wheel car race this year will come on Sunday during the Indy 500. For as much of a stock car apologist as I am, I can't ever sit here and tell you that there's a more iconic race in all of motorsports than the Indianapolis 500 or a more hallowed ground than the Indianapolis Motor Speedway. The Indy 500 is a true showcase of automotive engineering, technology, driving skill, and teamwork. Sold out in advance for the second year in a row, there will be nearly a quarter of a million spectators there to watch an event that has burned the names of its champions into the minds of the public. Mario Andretti, A.J. Foyt, the Unser family, Johnny Rutherford, Bobby Rahal, Emerson Fittipaldi, Ari Leyendyke, Helio Castroneves, Dario Franchitti, Joseph Newgarden. Incredible battles of wits and wills. In 1960, Jim Rathman and Roger Ward exchanged the lead 15 times in the closing stretches before Rathman escaped with the win. 1967 saw A.J. Foyt use the crowd looking at a brewing accident in order to slow down and weave through the chaos to win his third 500. 1985 saw Danny Sullivan show off incredible car control by saving his vehicle in a 360-degree spin while passing Mario Andretti en route to his victory. In 1992, after Michael Andretti blew his engine with only 11 laps remaining, Al Unser Jr. and Scott Goodyear put on an incredible duel that saw Unser win the closest Indy 500 in history by only 0.4 of a second. In 2006, both Michael and son Marco Andretti's attempts to win their first 500s failed when only 450 feet away from the finish line, Sam Hornish Jr. dipped underneath Marco and won by 0.6 of a second. Actress Ashley Judd, running barefoot down a rain-soaked track in order to congratulate her husband, Dario Franchitti, on winning his first of what would become three Indy 500s. Indelible moments, all capped off with a toast of milk. The Indianapolis 500.
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0: It was the Roman poet Virgil who said, "Easy is the descent to hell. All night long, all day, the doors of dark Hades stand open. But to retrace the path, to come out again to the sweet air of heaven, there is the task, there is the burden. If I cannot move heaven, I will raise hell." We'll talk about that later, but now it's time for Rick Tittle and Titillating Sports on Sports Byline USA. All right, hey, thank you for that, and welcome to the show. Rick Tittle with you coast to coast and around the world on the American Forces Radio Network. And it's a Thursday, but it's the last show of the week. So if you're listening to this on Friday, you're getting a good old-fashioned rerun. But it was so good, we decided to rerun it.
1: How do you know that yet, Rick?
0: All right, you got me there. But this show, live, come on in. Not just live, but live. 1-800-878-PLAY is the number to call. And we will have some open lines, but we do have a lot of guests as well. We'll start off with our friend Carmine Marino. We'll talk a little Preakness recap. Look ahead to the Belmont and his Knicks. Filmmakers Toko Shiiki and Donald Harrison will join me. They have a documentary coming up in about 15 minutes at DocFest. The voice of Orange, Matt Park from Syracuse, will join me at 9:40 Pacific. Our friend Aries Spears, the comedian and actor, he is back with us at 10:25. He's at Helium Indy. Engelbert Humperdinck.
2: Well, I sing you to sleep after the lovin'.
0: That's the only song I know. My grandmother loved that guy. I think he's Canadian. Anyway, his real name is Steve Stryker, and he thought that was lame, so he changed it to Engelbert Humperdinck. He has a new song at 89. Why not? Third hour, J.D. Sharp. And we'll also have Jay Edwards, the musician, and Ian Jarvis, who's a very interesting guy. He's led about 10 lives, and he's put it all into a new book. So we will talk to him as well. 1-800-878-PLAY is the number to call. 1-800-878-7529. 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

0: 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Good for you.
1: All right, thank you for that, and welcome back to the show. Rick Tittle with you coast to coast and around the world on the American Forces Radio Network. Let's start off with the money man himself, Carmine Marino from Pro Wagering, the horse racing aficionado, but also he covers every sport. I want to get to that in a second. Carmine, welcome to the show, but let's just take a look back at the Preakness and Napoleon Solo, a horse that we definitely knew of. But so far, these first two rounds of the Triple Crown, it's kind of willy-nilly right now, isn't it?
2: Very, very well put. This is probably the worst crop of three-year-olds I've seen in a long time. I mean, both races have been subpar. All the injuries to the quality horses have really made this Triple Crown series look very weak.
1: So as we look ahead to Belmont, we'll do that next week. But, you know, anybody right now a lock or the favorite, or is it still wide open?
2: If I had the key to that answer, I'd be doing real good in life. I like Renegade a little bit more than everybody else.
1: All right. Well, let's talk about your Knickerbockers, because they were down, you know, by 22. With 8 minutes left, and you can call it a Cleveland choke or a New York miracle, probably a little of both. But now game two tonight at the Garden, what are you thinking?
2: If the Knicks blow them out tonight, they may actually sweep Cleveland. I didn't think that would be possible. Maybe five. This is unbelievable. I mean, the Knicks have won 8 in a row, and they have played unbelievable basketball game. Their game has been amazing. How they won the other night had to be demoralizing to Cleveland. The first three quarters, you saw ring rust for the Knicks. But in the fourth quarter, they just played resilient. And I'm stunned. And I actually got to say that if they go to the finals and they play San Antonio, they have a shot to win the whole thing, which I can't believe I'm even saying. They can't match up well with Oklahoma City. But against San Antonio, they had a winning record, which would really be unbelievable if the Knicks could actually win the title.
1: You know, a couple of weeks ago, I'm talking to you, and understandably, you were frustrated. You wanted Mike Brown to hit the road, and then, as you mentioned, 8-game winning streak and you know, and the fantastic comeback. What changed? Because NBA teams don't win 8 games in a row like this.
2: I got to tell you something. This is I don't even know where to go with this. They look like the Bulls during their historic runs. I mean, the Knicks are playing out of their mind. And all my life of watching the Knicks basketball since 1969, I have never, and they had some great teams. This is the by far the best run I've ever seen them have. And I remember when they won 18 in a row back in 1969. Is this the best team they've ever had? No, but right now they're playing like they're on another planet. And I'm stunned. The defense is playing fine. The defense was outstanding that night. They held that team to a meager 104 points in overtime. They're playing great on defense. They're rebounding the ball tremendously. They're moving the ball around pretty well. They're really balanced. Mikal Bridges, I don't know where he came from. All season long, I kept looking at him thinking, we traded all those picks for this guy, and he's been laying eggs. Well, right now, he's throwing bombs, and he's hitting them. So, I mean, this is an interesting series. I mean, the Knicks really look inspired, and Madison Square Garden lit it up. I mean, they're going crazy in New York.
1: Well, you think about the bench coming through as well. I mean, we all know Brunson, Ananobi, KAT, but guys like McBride and Clarkson and Robinson, Alvarado, Landry Shamet, that old name, he's still kicking around. I mean, what about Mike Brown having that bench ready?
2: You know, Brown's doing a hell of a job right now. I wouldn't have fired Thibodeau, but that's
1: right,
2: me,
1: right?
2: Because he built this team. But I have to sit here and say that the way the Knicks are playing, the way they're coming together, Brown deserves the credit. But the players are coming together, the cohesion. I give the players a lot more credit. I mean, they're really, really inspiring. And the bench depth reminds me of '69 when they had Cassie Russell and company. I mean, the Knicks really are a deep team, and they're playing solid. Their lineup is great. Towns is just the Randall Towns trade turns out to be the greatest trade in Knick history.
1: So when you look at Cleveland, then, I mean, obviously it's all about Mitchell and Mobley, but then they went out and they got Harden. And out here in the Bay Area, we have a lot of fond memories of James Harden in the playoffs, laying bricks and not playing any defense at all. But we also know that James Harden is one of the greatest scorers of all time, and no one would blink if he went for 48 tonight. So how do you think they approach Cleveland, who's got to be super pissed that they let game one get away?
2: Well, I mean, Harden laid an egg on defense, and he didn't. What got me about Cleveland the other night was they're always talking about how many free throws they missed in the fourth quarter. And they missed a lot of shots as well, but the free throw shooting is what killed them in that game. If they were hitting those free throws, they would have won the game in regulation.
1: So let's talk about tomorrow in the West, because that's all tied up. We're going to go down to the Alamo City, OKC, at the Spurs. They have, of course, the back-to-back MVP and SGA, but Wemby, who's unsuspendable, he's going to play no matter how many elbows he throws. I think the Spurs giving up 2.5, that's almost a pick 'em in a playoff game. What do you think?
2: I agree. And, it's interesting. The Spurs had Oklahoma City number all season long. I can't believe I'm about to say this, but I think the Spurs are going to knock them off. I think they win the next two games.
1: Do you ever think sometimes, now you're a Knicks fan, so help me out with this, because, Knicks fans, we're getting KD, we're getting Zion. They always think, almost like Yankee fans, that by birthright they're just going to get everybody. But then they're also, they get super pissed when, like I told you, I was there when Curry broke the record at MSG, and every time a Warrior shot who wasn't Curry, they were like, no, wrong guy. They would boo him. And then when Curry would shoot, they would, because the old saying that they know about your team just as much as you do in New York. But what would happen if the Knicks actually won? I mean, would they tear down Manhattan?
2: Oh, I can't even imagine. I mean, they're dying for a championship. It's been 53 years, excuse me. I think it would be unbelievable.
1: All right, so who's the dark horse on that you think is going to step up for the Knicks, and maybe even a starter? Because you talked about Bridges has been playing well. Who else outside of the big names?
2: The key here is Bridges. If Bridges plays the way he's been playing, the obvious is apparent. They're going to win. Because the reason the Knicks have been playing so great these last eight games is Bridges has been playing out of his mind. You're seeing a Bridges we didn't see the entire season. If you listen to ESPN people, they were chewing him up saying, oh, my God, he's terrible, he's terrible, he's terrible. Well, man, the kids woke up, and right now in the playoffs when it counts, he's given the Knicks fans and the Knicks base everything they've asked for. He, to me, is the key. If he plays as well as he's been playing, he takes all the pressure off all their other key players. That's the key. And Anunoby is another one. He's got to stay healthy, because when he's playing, he's unstoppable, because he can play inside, outside. He gets the rebounds. He's solid on defense. Those are the two guys I think that are the key for the Knicks' success from here on in, besides Towns and the usual suspects. They're the key. Again, my biggest fear is if we play against Oklahoma City, the matchups favor Oklahoma City. But when we play against San Antonio, we match up pretty well. And Wemby reminds me of a young Wilt Chamberlain. I listen to these clowns talk about Wemby, how skinny he is, and he's really not as good as they think. He's just because he's 7'5". Listen, that's what they were saying about Chamberlain. This kid is a magnificent athlete. Anybody 7'5", that can play point guard, power forward, and center as well as he is, and wait till he fills out and gets a little more muscle. That kid, San Antonio's on the precipice of being the most dominant team in the NBA for 4 or 5 years. That team is really coming around, and they're coming together very well. That's a great organization.
1: There he is, Carmine Marino, Pro Wagering. Carmine, all the best to the Knicks. I'll be pulling them for them, and we'll catch up with you next time, buddy.
2: Hopefully next week we're talking about how they swept.
1: All right, absolutely. All right, I'm Rick Tittle. We'll come on back, talk to some filmmakers on the other side.

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3: 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Maybe I could be a food critic. These muffins taste bad. Or an art critic. That painting is bad.

0: I'm so disgusted by Rick Tittle that I find him very intoxicating.
1: Thank you for that. Welcome back to the show, Rick Tittle, with you coast to coast and around the world on the American Forces Radio Network. Well, San Francisco DocFest celebrating its 25th year, and we've been speaking to some of the filmmakers. Quite happy to have a couple with us once again. We have Toko Shiiki and Donald Harrison. They have a short film entitled Send More Clowns. That's going to air next Saturday, the 30th, at 4:30 p.m. at the Roxy. Let's start with you, Toko. 27 minutes. I'm always interested. When you make a film, do you start off as a feature and then you realize, why should we add an hour to this?

0: to make a 27 event, but yeah, we already like decided to make a short film at the beginning.
1: Very good. So, Donald, what was the collaboration like with you and Toko? Who did what? Who was the chef doing what on the stove?
2: Great question, and thanks for having us on here to talk about our film about clowns. Just to let you know, there's a two-year-old toddler who may clown his way into this interview in the background.
1: Okay.
2: But, yeah, we Toko and I worked together a lot, probably for the last seven, eight years.
0: More than that.
2: On a lot of commercial and nonprofit documentary, but commissioned work. And this was a story that Toko was so excited to tell. And so I said, of course, I want to make this with you. So we co-produced it together. Toko's the director and really took the lead on crafting the story and the structure for how we would bring this to the screen.
1: All right. So I'll read the quick blurb for the people. Rose is a queer, charismatic, and deeply compassionate clown who has created a sanctuary for LGBTQ individuals and other marginalized communities. Full school clown class, a six-week course that she developed with legendary clown Django Edwards. Toko, I've never heard of this plot. This is very original. How did this all come about?
0: Yeah, you know, actually, I got to know Rose maybe 4 years ago. Then she was explaining about that she is a clown, and in her background, she was so eccentric. Like, I fell in love with what she's talking about. And also, I learned about she's doing clown class. That itself is amazing because the students do not necessarily want to be a clown, but they generally take the class to overcome their personal fears and struggle by clowning. In a sense, like, that is an art therapy class, so to speak. So once I heard the reason Rose became a clown and also started a class and learned more about the class itself, I was very fascinated and decided to document the entire process of the class in the summer of 2025.
1: So, Donald, I'm interested in what people define themselves as clowns because I've interviewed mimes who talk, and they say, I'm a mime who talks, and I'm like, okay. And then men who are witches, and I'm like, I didn't know there were male witches. So are there different types of clowns than just the floppy shoes and the red nose?
2: Oh, completely, yeah. So a lot of times in the United States, people think of clowns as sort of scary and the red noses in the circus. But this clown art form comes out of Europe, and it's very much about what's inside of each of us and sort of, in many ways, mining what you're most scared of or most afraid to reveal and making it into something funny and a character. So there's all different styles of clowning. And I have a two-year-old
1: all good.
2: Demonstrating right now what really, in many ways, this art form is like what it is to be fully human and very kid-like. And so it's kind of exploring that.
1: So, Toko, when you do a film like this, you know, people will, I don't know, they'll reveal parts about themselves, and maybe the next day, do they come to you and they say, hey, can you not put that in the movie? And do you have to say, I got to put everything in the movie, and I have the editorial discretion? How does that work?
0: So, before I started filming, we had a long conversation about that, specifically that. If you feel uncomfortable, because everybody has to be so vulnerable and honest during the class, so please tell us the moment. I'm sorry, please do not film this moment and stuff like that. But no one, seriously, no one in 6 weeks asked us. So we sometimes a little bit someone emotional and stuff like that, but nobody asked us to cut it out, so we filmed everything. And slightly, I'm also cautious, but then later, they found out to film everything. Like, we finished and shared. They loved it, so I felt so relieved. So it never happened. They never asked us to cut it out.
1: Gotcha. Donald, I want to revisit the thing about scary, because you're so right. And whether it's, way before Pennywise and...

0: real life John Wayne Gacy's. I mean, clowns are supposed to make kids happy, and usually they scare the living daylights out of them. What is it about that dichotomy of that's the antithesis of what they're trying to accomplish?
1: I think that it's part of the film, actually, is where, you know, the teacher talks about how in the United States, clowning has evolved in our country differently than most of the rest of the world. And it's hard to know exactly why, but it seems like the scary clowns make money. and yet there is a really a big growing, I'd say, you know, movement or rise of more, a rise of the, this human type of clown that's more like miming and more just being ridiculous. And I know the Bay Area, there's a big wave of people studying this type of clowning, and we think it's just a beautiful art form.
0: That isn't a class. That's just people on the streets. I think you got confused. No, I'm just kidding. So, Tokyo, what kind of response, what kind of feedback have you received so far from this?
2: Some of the people express, like, I sit in the class and then be with them and actually experience the whole exercise. Of course, clown exercise is really sometimes so ridiculous or, like, exaggerate your everyday life things. Or they are focusing on inner clown. So whatever the we are all kind of awkward. Everybody have some weird part. So kind of like a spotlight on that weird part and exaggerate. That's the whole thing. So I was wondering if this is funny for audience, but they really in the moment together. That's kind of like many people express so far. We did a small preview screening. Only that time is the experience, but hearing that is really wonderful.
0: And then, Donald, finally, when you do docs, you want people to pretend the camera's not there. And then when they act out, you're like, just be yourself. And they're like, yeah, but I'm a clown. I'm supposed to act out. Was there ever any problem with that?
1: No, it was just, this was a really great process. And I think Toko really set the stage for it to be that way. But, you know, with Rose, we very much made sure that the people who are going to be in this knew that, you know, they were going to be part of this documentary and this would be documented. And then we got to know them a little bit before we brought the cameras out. And, you know, watching them go through this entire class, this entire 6 week, you know, from beginning to performing at the end, it was clear that they were so into what they were doing, you know, whatever exercises that Rose had them doing, whatever ridiculousness they were into. And we really, I can't say we became invisible, but in a way we were just like,
2: we are part of them.
1: Part of them. And, yeah, I think as clowns, you ultimately are performing for an audience. You're not just clowning, you know, for yourself alone in your bedroom. You're really there to make somebody laugh and oftentimes doing the most absurd thing you can imagine and then taking it a step further. And so it was an amazing experience to be part of it, even though we weren't actively being clowns. And for us to capture that and bring it to wider audiences, I think we succeeded. I think when people come and watch it, they'll be able to tell us, but I think it really does bring people into that experience.
0: There's kind of a clown theme at DocFest. There's the clown show. There's Fears of a Clown. This is Send More Clowns. This will be Saturday the 30th at 4:30 p.m. at the Roxy. I've been speaking with Toko Shiiki and Donald Harrison. Congrats, you two, and thanks for coming on.
2: Thank you so much for having us.
1: Yeah, thank you. And we're excited to be there for the premiere screening.
0: All right, good stuff. Come on back with Matt Park

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4: Teams have four attempts to move the ball 10 yards. So if you see a graphic on your screen that says first and 10, that means it's the team's first attempt to get 10 yards.

0: You must be crazy. Use a DOG. And if you was my man, I would have been kicked you out of my house by now. This is what had happened.
1: All right. Thank you for that. Welcome back to the show. Rick Tittle with you, nationally syndicated and around the world on the American Forces Radio Network. It's our pleasure to welcome to the show the voice of Syracuse football and basketball, the voice of Orange, Matt Park. He's here to talk about a really cool thing that went down last weekend in Syracuse as the Challengers Little League opened the Super Field of Dreams at Carrier Park, which is a massive, fully ADA-accessible athletic complex that gives the nation's largest Challenger Little League a permanent home. And it took a while to get it done, but it is done. Matt, welcome to the show. When I think Carrier Dome, but I'm a little bit late. It's not the Carrier Dome anymore. It got fancy and it got redone. And what's it called now?
2: The JMA Wireless Dome.
1: JMA Wireless Dome. All right. You know,
2: company.
1: How are the improvements to the Carrier Dome? Is it super awesome now?
2: Yeah, it's over time. You know, it's held up pretty well for a building that was opened for the 1980 football season, and Carrier at the time, of course, had one of the original naming rights deals, which gets us to our conversation about Carrier Park out on their old campus. But JMA Wireless has recently overtaken the naming rights of the facility, which has been improved quite a bit in recent years with actual air conditioning, and speaking of Carrier, and chair back seats and the whole nine yards. Looks great right now.
1: All right, so let's talk about this Super Field of Dreams, because it's seven turf fields, a special needs playground, basketball court, but most importantly, all ages and abilities, right?
2: Yeah, as I understand it, the origination of the Challenger League was in the early 80s, and let's find a way for children with special abilities and disabilities can have a way to play Little League. And one of the unique and interesting things about it is it doesn't stop, for the most part, at Little League age range. You know, at this opening last weekend, there were players of every age. They obviously had kids leagues in abundance, but then over here is the senior league, and then here's the adult league. And it's an opportunity for everybody to get out there, everybody to make contact with the ball, run the bases, learn, you know, just even just to throw it around the yard, you know. And the way the fields were set up, really innovative and neat. You can see how they've got the forethought to move the bases around if it's a softball game versus a baseball game, move the pitcher's mound, basically can slide up and down, and then they can take it all out and it can be a soccer field. And so it's really something to be proud of in our community, and hopefully it's something that catches on for kids of all kinds of different abilities and issues all across the country.
1: I think when people hear Syracuse, it depends on what their how they just view the world. Some people think, you know, Joe Biden went there, or they think of the Newhouse broadcasters like Bob Costas. For me, I think Jim Brown, Carmelo Anthony. For you, when I say Syracuse, what alums do you think of?
2: Well, you know, obviously being part of that the group myself, and a lot of those people are friends of mine. You know, the Bob Costas and Mike Tirico and Sean McDonough and Ian Eagle are mentors of mine, and people that we love to be around and have a connection with. I'm from right down the road here, so Syracuse was always an important part of my life, and my father and grandmother are both graduates, and so SU sports, from the time I could be aware of any of it, has always been a big part of life, going back to, you know, probably crying over the 87 basketball championship game and celebrating the 87 unbeaten football team and all the lacrosse championships, and now working here for a couple of decades myself. So we've seen a lot and very proud of what people from the university have done out in the world.
1: I'm 10 years older than you, and there's a Syracuse alum I have on my show often. He's a great guy. We're the exact same age, and I'm going to guess he was your guy as a kid, and that's quarterback Don McPherson.
2: Oh, sure, yep. And know Don and see him around town here once in a while. And yeah, I mean, incredible leader of you know, all-time great team here, the 1987 football team with Moose Johnson and Rob Moore and a lot of pros. And Donnie's been great to give back to the people around him, too.
1: Out here we also have a Newhouse alum who was there with Tirico by the name of Greg Papa, who's done the Warriors and the A's and the Giants and the Raiders and the Niners. And I just wondered if you know Greg at all.
2: You know, I've never met him in person, but we've inducted Greg into the WAER Hall of Fame, probably long overdue. We did that in the fall. And as a lead up to that, I kind of was the person who presented his case. And we've always looked up to him because if you came through the WAER, you know, campus radio program, as so many people did here at Syracuse, the article of Greg in 1981 in Sports Illustrated about how great he was and him going straight to the NBA out of college to be the announcer for the Indiana Pacers when he first started, that was framed and on the wall at WAER. So everybody knew how big a deal Greg was, and he and Sean McDonough are buddies for, you know, 40, 50 years now, and Greg's going through a fight for his life, and we're all behind him, and you know, he's incredibly talented, has made a huge impact in the Bay Area, and we don't get to see him as much just because of the geographic separation, but everybody here is really proud of him and thinking about him.
1: Yeah, grew up not too far from you in Buffalo as well, so a northern New York guy, yeah, and good knowledge on the fight he's going on right now. And by the way, because I let it slip, so I imagine it probably slipped for you, and I know it's been over 20 years, but do you actually still say Orangeman now and then?
2: No, I do it on purpose once in a while, just to be different. I'll say, you know, if somebody played before that name, I mean, in my time working here the last 20 plus years, it's been changed basically the whole time. That was changed around probably around 05. Prior to that, my time being a fan, or if somebody played, like, I have no problem saying Don McPherson led the Orangemen in 1987. That's what the team was called at the time. So we'll do that for distinction here and there. But no, we're hopefully not slipping up on it too much.
1: So, you know, it's over the years because, you know, you think about Donovan McNabb and some of these guys that, you know, there are of course, roller coaster rides for programs. Where are we right now with Syracuse football? Because, you know, they're not in that blue blood status, but they're not, like, as we say in basketball, a mid-major. I think they're kind of a sleeping giant. What do you think?
2: Yeah, that's what we're kind of viewing right now. There's a renewed energy here because the whole engine of the operation has changed in right around the time of the closing of this school year. We're now talking about a new chancellor, a new athletic director, a new basketball coach. The football coach is about to go into his third season. So, and the new era of college sports where, you know, every dollar is vital. It's a whole different time. I mean, the quick snapshot of the football is they were top 20 with Donovan McNabb, and that was a regular occurrence. Then recruited Michael Vick, and it's kind of the 11th hour. He reverses course and goes to Virginia Tech, and the rest is history. They win. Syracuse tapered off a little bit, had a coaching change, and has had now several coaching changes in the interim, a couple of bowl seasons and moments in there. But Fran Brown arrives from Georgia, unheralded. Nobody knows about him other than as a recruiter, never been a head coach before. He wins 10 in his first season. And last year, the quarterback got hurt. They won 3 games. But everybody's optimistic that this coming year will be better and, you know, head in the right direction for the long haul. And Jerry McNamara is back to coach basketball, so everybody's really excited about that.
1: I remember when I went to Cooperstown, that long ride up there, that there were a lot of Syracuse, hoodies and such things. Do you ever, it's super close. You got to go down some country roads, but we all kind of take things for granted when they're close by, but how often do you go to the baseball Hall of Fame?
2: I try to get to Cooperstown every summer. The golf course around the corner is fantastic and a lot of fun to play. And so if I go there every, and I missed it last year, but so it's like probably 4 out of every 5 years we're getting down there, and then probably half of those trips at least make it over to the Hall of Fame and do a quick walkthrough, if nothing else. But it's a real treasure. We've got it's easy to knock Syracuse for the winter months. But as Coach Boeheim said, the weather's spectacular 9 months of the year, and the other 3 months are basketball season. But for those 9 months, we got a lot going on here, whether that is Challenger baseball or Cooperstown down the road, great day trips in every direction. So we really enjoy it.
1: I had Jim Boeheim on the show years ago, and he was the guy that after a rookie year by Klay Thompson, and he didn't look like much, he came on my show and he told me Klay Thompson was going to be amazing. So I'll never forget that great call. He could see it in him. The other thing I always remember is, as a guy who's been to, as you have, tons of press conferences, one time when he was coach at Syracuse, a reporter said, "Hey, Jim, talk about the second half, were you?" And he said, "Ask me a question, but don't tell me to talk about something." So I'll never forget that one.
2: Yeah, oh, he's an icon in every way here in Central New York, and revered by so many. Obviously, his talent evaluation is still super sharp, so that doesn't surprise me at all. With Klay Thompson's time with the Olympic team, he took a lot out of his observation of Klay Thompson, of Steph Curry, of Kobe Bryant more than anybody, LeBron James, and then brought that back to the program here. And yeah, he's an all-timer. I mean, he's a tough press conference and probably the best restaurant picker I've ever been around. And he's a real treat.
1: Last question for you. NIL, transfers, portal, we can't keep track. Teams going one conference to the other. But after looking at the recruiting, how does Syracuse look for hoops next year?
2: Well, it's a whole new team. They've retained two freshmen, rising sophomores, including Carmelo Anthony's son, Cayenne, which makes us all feel old, and a promising young guy named Sadiq White. So they're both coming back, and then everybody else is new. Jerry brought a nucleus of his team at Siena, with a couple of guys that look like they'll fit right in at the major conference level, and then has kind of patchworked around with some international players and a couple of guys that are in that sort of mid-major, may see a role, if they dominated on the glass, for example, at a smaller conference level, that you hope they bring that energy on the defensive end and that type of thing here. So that's kind of his vision. It's almost an entirely new, well, really is an entirely new coaching staff with a couple of people that do have ties here. And so, when it comes to NIL, we can all moan about it, those of us that are fans of a certain age, and you can talk about the drawbacks. It's the best time ever to be a student athlete. They've got incredible agency and the opportunity to live out their dreams. And the way Fran Brown, the football coach here, talks about it, is like, look, they're not changing the rules. So for as much as you moan about it, you may as well embrace it and try to look for where you can find an advantage and operate the best you can within the rules the way they're laid out. So some of the stuff that's going on, you see at LSU and whenever you throw your hands up, it seems ridiculous. But we're all kind of hanging on for the ride, and I think everybody's trying to do the best they can.
1: Yeah, LSU has like six European pros, so we'll see what happens there. All right.
2: That's what it looks like, yeah.
1: The East Coast's largest fully accessible complex, the Superfield of Dreams, is now open in Syracuse. We've been speaking to the voice of the Orange, Matt Park. Matt, good stuff, man, and let's catch up down the road.
2: Sounds good. Thanks, guys.
1: All right, I'm Rick Tittle. Come on back on Sports Byline.

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0: cares about anything else when you've got Rick Tittle on the radio?
1: All right. Thank you for that. Welcome back to the show. And coming up in the next hour, we will have some open lines, and then we will get to Ari Spears and Engelbert Humperdinck. And then the next hour, Jay Edwards and Ian Jarvis. Will I sing you to sleep? Did you find that song, Dom? After the lovin'. You probably play his new song, huh? Yeah, since he's 89. All right. Richard Humperdinck, out.

0: I'm Mike Sempervivi with the Sports Byline Broadcasting Network 2-Minute Warning. And for the last few days, you've heard me exalt the Indianapolis 500, but the Memorial Day weekend also offers another spectacle of American motorsports, the Coca-Cola 600, NASCAR's 600-mile marathon event held annually at the Charlotte Motor Speedway in Charlotte, North Carolina. Making up one of the sport's four crown jewel events, along with the Daytona 500, Southern 500, and Brickyard 400, don't ask me why the Bristol Night Race isn't one of them, the Coke 600 was known for years as the World 600. With the sport's entire industry housed in the state of North Carolina and primarily in Charlotte, to say the event is a big deal that brings big bragging rights is an understatement. It features the unique aesthetic of beginning in bright daylight and then transitioning into running under the lights. Lights that were installed by the track's late promoter Humphrey Wheeler, whose time in charge of the track helped take the race to new levels. A now-forgotten moment came in 1976 when Wheeler entered a car for then-Sports Car Series driver Janet Guthrie, allowing her to become the first woman to start a NASCAR race. And to this day, Guthrie, who also performed well at the Indy 500, is still the best female driver to ever grace Stock Car's top series. Speaking of women, Katherine Legge is the first to attempt the double, which is where a driver runs both the Indianapolis 500 and then flies to Charlotte to run there. 1,100 miles of driving, which only five other drivers have ever attempted, doing so on 11 occasions, which usually doesn't end well, either to a mechanical issue or a wreck during one race, or weather ruining the opportunity. Only one man, Tony Stewart, has been able to navigate all 1,100 miles of both races to their conclusion, which he did twice. In 1999, he became the first person to finish both races, finishing ninth in Indianapolis and fourth in Charlotte, and passing out in his car afterward, having to be pulled out of it by Dale Earnhardt Sr. In true Tony Stewart fashion, in 2001, he returned to do it again and do it better. That time around, he became the first person to lead a lap in both races, finishing sixth in Indy and third in Charlotte. Darrell Waltrip has won the race the most, five times, including three in a five-year span during the late 1980s, but the Coca-Cola 600 doesn't have to live in the past. Denny Hamlin's victory in 2022 was a wild affair, which featured several wrecks and saw 31 lead changes between 13 drivers that also needed two overtimes to be decided. The next year in 2023, the sport's most popular and level-headed driver, Chase Elliott, intentionally wrecked Hamlin after being bumped into the wall by him. Ryan Blaney would go on to take the victory, which snapped a long winless streak and jarred his run to a Cup championship. And last year, Ross Chastain became the first driver to start dead last, 40th, to win the race, which was the first to ever be broadcast on Amazon Prime. You never know what you're going to get when it comes to the Coca-Cola 600, but the odds are good that you're going to get action. I'm Mike Sempervivi with the Sports Byline Broadcasting Network 2-Minute Warning.
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0: Thanks for that, and welcome back to the show. Hour two underway. We'll have some rare open lines, and then Aries Spears and Engelbert Humperdinck will join us. Engelbert has a new song at 89, which I think is pretty awesome, and we'll hear some of that. I saw this story. I didn't get to it, but I'll get to it now. A guy I never heard of, Garrick Higo. Had you heard of him, Dom? Yeah, Dom's a golf guy. Maybe it's Higo. It's double G. Anyway, Garrick Higo is a South African golfer who was at the PGA Championship. And he was 1 minute late to the tee at Arinamink Golf Club outside Philly. He was supposed to be there at 7:18 a.m. Eastern. And he was immediately penalized 2 shots. And so he should have had a 67. He had a 69. But it's almost like a Ryan Garcia attitude with this guy. And he fired his caddy, too, because the caddy was screaming at him, "Get over here, get over here, get over here." I guess he didn't like that, even though the caddy was right. But Higo said, "If you know me, then you know I am a very casual and laid-back guy, and I don't know. I don't want to be there 10 minutes early. I know that 5 minutes is fine. I thought I had time. I was obviously too casual." Yeah. And then he missed the cut by 1 shot. So he's obviously very, obviously very talented and obviously very stupid as well. 10 minutes early. If you're early, you're on time. If you're on time, you're late. That's how you have to treat things like that. If I was in the PGA Championship, I don't want to hang around there for 10 minutes. I would be there at least 20 minutes. I wouldn't even risk it. Hey, man, if you know me, he'll look back and be embarrassed by that, but maybe he won't. Come on back.
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3: 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I can't believe how awesome he is. More sports talk, yes. 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
5: All right, hey, and if you want to call up, this would be an opportune time. If everyone shows up, this is my only open segment, so feel free. Please, 1-800-878-PLAY. So the French Open, or as they call it, Roland Garros. Roland Garros was a World War I fighter pilot who was shot down in the escadrille that he was with in La Belle France. Did he fly a Sopwith Camel? As did Snoopy. He did not have a German Fokker triplane like the Red Baron von Richthofen. But anyway, Roland Garros on the clay. And we already hear that Nadal, I'm sorry, Nadal, somebody say Nadal in Spanish, Alcaraz is out of that and Wimbledon, which it's almost like Tiger not showing up to a golf tournament. You still have Jannik Sinner, the Italian, but Alcaraz is the man, and it's a shame. But that's not the only bad thing about what's going to happen in Paris, because there's going to be a protest. Now, if you know Europe like I do, because I'm a Euro snob, and you know France, they have strikes, general strikes when they need it. Now, in America, one thing we get right, we get a lot of things right, we get things wrong. We're people. We're not perfect. But one thing we get right is if you are a cop or a fireman, you can't go on strike or you're immediately fired. And that was the rule with the air traffic controllers. When I was in high school, they went on strike and they go, what are you going to do about that? Because it's going to take a long time to train everyone. And Reagan fired all of them and then retrained new ones. By the way, I will have an open segment coming up at the beginning of next hour. I just heard J.D. Sharp will be a no-show, so that's good. Well, that's not good. I mean, it's good if you want to call in. Anyway, getting back to the point of when there was a World Cup in France in 98, the SNCF, or the rail line, went on strike because it's like, what are you going to do now? You can't have trains, so there is no World Cup. How are the fans going to get anywhere? They're going to clog, and they're like, okay, you give in. So the strike is a real thing in France. And so what we're hearing now is that players have come together. There's no union, but they've come together, French Open players, and at the pre-tournament press conference tomorrow, after 15 minutes, they will walk out. This is according to The Guardian in London. The plans are described as a work-to-rule strategy, meaning they're not violating any contractual provisions with this protest. Now, the French Open prize pool is up 10%. It's up to $72.3 million. And that's 80% more than 5 years ago. 80%. That is huge growth. And that outperforms all the other Grand Slams. But overall, it's still the smallest pool of money, even smaller than the Australian Open. And so the players are mad that Roland Garros only improved 5.4% from last year. And that the thing that's really a sticking point is that the revenue that they get from it was 14% to the players and 86% to everybody else. People running it, the networks, what have you. So they've increased that to 14.3%. So they say that they're walking out after 15 minutes because 15% is the bare minimum. Now, at the other events, they can get 22%. So Yannick Zinner said, it's all about respect. We give much more than we are getting from them. Well, there wouldn't be a tournament without them putting it on. But yes, no one is showing up to see Horst Lipbaum, who's running the tournament. I just made up a name. It's pretty good, Horst Lipbaum. But if you think about American sports, in the NFL, the players get 48% of the money, and they're not even happy about that. They get less than half. In the NBA, they get half. In the NHL, they get half. And at the French Open, they get 14%. So there was the nuclear option, as they say, a little bit dramatic, right? And that was just boycott the entire French Open. And Aryna Sabalenka, the American Coco Gauff, they both said, no, we're not going to do that. But they did say something like that is still on the table. And it's just a regular run-of-the-mill case of, quote-unquote, that's how we've always done it. And it's kind of like with corporations when they lay off everybody and then they give their CEOs a bonus of millions of dollars while, you know, cutting hundreds of jobs. They say, well, that's how business is done, right? And that's how it is done in, until it's not. And I was very surprised that they only get, tennis players only get 22% of the revenue. Now, you could say, well, there's prize money. Yeah, but this goes back to, like, the idea of LIV Golf. And I was like, how about we just pay you huge, huge money just to show up? Because Tiger Woods used to get that money from the Persian Gulf. He would go to Dubai. I remember he went to that hotel that looks like a sail. It's like 50 stories high. And there's a heliport on the side. And he was just hitting tee shots off the heliport into the Persian Gulf, into the water. Hopefully not into a whale's snout, Kramer. But he was hitting golf balls into the water. And they paid him, at the time, I think it was like $3 million just to show up. It's like, what if we had a league like that? And, of course, that's like communism. It died its own death. It seemed like a good idea at the time. How about everyone's the same? Just one little story about communism. When the Berlin Wall came down, they found this boot factory in East Berlin, and there were just mountains and mountains and mountains of size 10 boots. And they said, why did you only make one size for decades? And they said, no one told us to do anything else. And therein lies the problem. I mean, the motivation to succeed is, like, what do you get? Hey, you know, we should make different sizes. We still get paid the same. Who gives a crap? Oh, yeah, you're right. You're making us look bad. So I love the French Open. To me, it is the second best tournament. Wimbledon is and always will be king. But seeing those guys slide around on the clay and knowing it's in Paris, and I was in Paris for the French Open, and I didn't go. I was 19 years old, and I was with a friend who begged to go, and I go, you go. And then we got back, and he said, Rick wouldn't let me. I go, what am I here? Do I own you? You could have gone by yourself, but he was too scared. Do I regret not going? No. I mean, I was doing other stuff, sightseeing, but, I mean, nowadays I would hella go to Roland Garros if I had the chance. I wonder if people even know he was a World War I fighter pilot at this part. They probably think he was a former player. But all right, we'll look tomorrow, and we'll get ready for the big walkout. All right, let's walk out of this segment and come back with Aries Spears.

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0: be getting your granny panties all in a bunch. We got Rick Tittle up in here.
1: All right, we got Ari Spears up in here as well. Once again, great to have him back. Rick Tittle with you coast to coast and around the world on the American Forces Radio Network. Tonight in the Hub City down at Helium Comedy Club, Aries will do a show. He has two tomorrow, two on Saturday, and he'll even have a Sunday night show as well, getting ready for a six-show run in the next 4 days. And there are some pretty good packages there. There's a couples package. And, Aries, did you know that Helium Indy has a private suite? It's called the Skybox, $400 food voucher, 10 tickets, private bathroom. I never heard about that at a comedy club.
2: That's news to me as well.
1: I guess that's a few. The whole thing about comedy clubs is like you're all together, but I guess you can kind of remove yourself if you got some cash, huh?
2: Well, you know, money makes decisions.
1: Yeah, it does. And by the way, for people who don't know, Ari's got to start doing great impressions. And I saw you the other day doing, I think you were with Sage Steele, I might be mistaken, but you were doing the Tony Soprano. And, I mean, that still is gold. Is it part that you could, I mean, being a New Yorker and being around a lot of Italian guys, did that help? Or do you think if you were from Iowa, you'd still be able to nail those voices?
2: Oh, no, being from the East Coast growing up in...

0: was the Sandman a real thing? And because I know if the crowd, you had to get them in like what, 1-2 minutes, or they would boo you off, and you'd literally get hooked off by the Sandman. That was a real thing.
1: Yeah, but it was, that's not something that I had to deal with, because when I did Showtime at the Apollo, I didn't go as a contestant. I went as a guest.
0: All right.
1: Because I had already left Comedy Jam by that point when I was 16. So I did Showtime at the Apollo the next year when I was 17.
0: God, you were 17 and you were an invited guest. Did you have to kind of like, I mean, how do you not get a big head at that time, or did you?
1: No, man. It's this business. Will humble you really fast. So anytime you think you're bigger than the moment, you know, the comedy gods pull a good joke on you. So I've always tried to remain as humble-headed as possible.
0: I remember Joe List told me that, you know, he would tell a joke, everybody would laugh, and in his head he's like, I'm the greatest comedian that ever lived, and then the next one bombs, and he said, I should quit comedy. Like, that's going through his head with every joke. Do you? You're not like that, are you?
1: I mean, like I said, this, you know, this business will humble you. I mean, one minute you could be performing somewhere, 3,000 sold out seats, and feel like you're the king of the world, and then you could end up in some other part of the country where, you know, it feels like you're performing in front of 8 people. So, you know, you just gotta have to take it step by step.
0: What about the weird dichotomy of you'll do an early show, murder, everyone's rolling in the aisles, same set, and it's crickets on the late show? I mean, you just have to kind of lean into it and think, well, I mean, that's comedy.
1: I wouldn't know, because I've never got crickets.
0: Good answer. But, you know, some jokes hit one time. Like, you'll do a set on Letterman that kills, and then people are like, eh. And you're like, hey, this killed on national TV. You guys should be laughing right now.
1: I mean, there are times where, you know, you have crowds that are, some crowds are better than others, more energetic than others. But that's, you know, that's the sweet science of comedy.
0: I remember years ago asking you about adjusting to the young crowd, and you're like, no, you got to adjust to me. I'm doing my jokes.
1: Yeah, you're a cocaine dealer. Your cocaine is your cocaine. So, you know, if you can't handle the potency, find another dealer.
0: Yeah, I know. I'm about 10 years older than you in Oakland. They used to say the rock man will give you all that stuff free, and then when you come back, you got to pay. Yeah.
1: Exactly.
0: Yeah. So when you moved to L.A., doing the store, everybody talks about how hard it was to, like, get Mitzi Shore on your side, but I guess she liked you, huh? What was that relationship like?
1: You know, I never really had that kind of relationship with her. I mean, you know, she liked me enough to make me a regular, but I didn't come up in her era. You know, her guys were obviously Robin Williams, David Letterman, you know, Sam Kinison,
0: Witherspoon,
1: a lot of those. Richard Pryor. Well, by the time I got there, you know, her name was obviously attached to it, but her presence wasn't the same.
0: You know, I always like going down there to the OR, like on a Tuesday, and just see all the headliners work stuff out. I'll literally come up with a piece of paper. But, I mean, that's, you got to do it. I know Chris Rock does that. He'll just bomb. He doesn't care. He's like, I'm working this out on a Wednesday night. This is what you get.
1: Yeah, no, I mean, he's a gym rat. You know, he stays in the gym, him, Chappelle. So, that's, you know, it's the reason why they've lasted for so long.
0: And then in the main room at the store, like, they had, like, the best of, like, the old time, like, Argus Hamilton still goes up. Yakov Smirnoff still goes up. I mean, I've it's kind of cool. I feel like it's 1988 again.
1: Yeah. I mean, those guys have been staples there for so long, and it's literally their home. So it's the reason why that place is so historic.
0: Now, I think a lot of times, too, in the general public, we think, you know, acting would be easy for guys like you because you're used to the stage, but it is a completely different discipline. So for you as an actor, and not just Jerry Maguire, but like sketch and Mad TV, which you were on as much as anybody, did that come naturally to you, or did you really have to work at it with like an acting coach?
1: No, I mean, you know, at the end of the day, comedy is comedy. So, I mean, there's obviously certain

0: say, it's all based in funny. So to answer your question, a lot of it did come naturally to me because it's something that I've always wanted to do. And growing up in the 80s and watching Eddie Murphy on SNL and then, and, you know, the Wayans on In Living Color, I just absorbed as much of that as I possibly could. So, and it's something that I always wanted to do.
1: And then just wrapping it up here, a couple more questions. All the actors and famous people that you imitate, have you ever had any pushback? Like you meet somebody and be like, I mean, you know, imitation's the greatest form of flattery. I think most of them would probably hella laugh, but everyone say, hey, man, I didn't like that.
0: Yeah, every now and then you'll get somebody that might look at you sideways. But it's funny because I actually know and am cool with Bobby Brown. But Bobby, I saw him on a radio show, The Breakfast Club.
1: Mm-hmm.
0: And Charlamagne asked him if there was anybody he kind of ever wanted to get at. And he said a couple times he wanted to put me in a corner.
1: Well, I think about all the guys you do. Like, I'd rather face him than, like, Shaq or Tyson, right?
0: Nah, you know, that's such a misconception about Shaq. Because, you know, you look at his size and you think that he's this big giant. And, oh, my God, what happens if he puts hands on you? But Shaq is the silliest adult child, man child on the planet. As a matter of fact, I'm going to his house next Tuesday to go do his podcast. So Shaq has got nothing but love for me. And he's just a big, gentle kid.
1: I couldn't agree more. And I have met Shaq. And he called me Pretty Ricky. And then I realized later that that was the name of a rapper. I just thought that he thought I was pretty. But I'll still take Shaq calling me Pretty Ricky. I'll take that to the bank.
0: Yeah, he refers that to a rapper and also Rick Fox when he played with the Lakers, Pretty Ricky.
1: Yeah, that's right. All right, well, everybody should get down to Helium Comedy Club. Go to heliumcomedyclub.com for tickets there. Indianapolis show tonight, two tomorrow, two on Saturday, and one on Sunday. And you know what? Fork out and get that private skybox suite. That sounds pretty sweet. We've been speaking with Aries Spears. Aries, man, have a good time in the Hub City. We'll catch up later.
0: I appreciate you, brother. Thank you.
1: All right. Good stuff. And, yeah, if you haven't seen him with Sage Steele doing the Tony Soprano, it's just, it's insane. But that's how he came up. He was, it's kind of like Jay Moore, you know, another guy from the East Coast that just did impressions. And the thing is, when Jay Moore got thrown into SNL by his own admission, he wasn't really a sketch guy, you know? It's like David Spade, too, and Chris Rock. These guys were stand-ups, and they're like, we don't, I mean, we'll do sketches. We're not really sketch guys. But Ari Spears went on Mad TV, and he was an excellent, excellent sketch guy. And they were both in Jerry Maguire. Who's the other guy I mentioned? I just got a text. Shaq was in Jerry Maguire? No. Wait, it's coming. Oh, Jay Moore. Oh, of course, yes. He played the agent. Remember he tried to hug Troy Aikman, and Aikman was like, no, no, no, we don't have that type of relationship. All right, we will come on back with Engelbert Humperdinck.

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0: All right, that's a little bit of I've Got You, the new song by Engelbert Humperdinck. And we are waiting to hear from Engelbert, who, by the way, Engelbert Humperdinck was the name of a German composer, not well known. And so Jerry Dorsey from England decided to name himself Engelbert Humperdinck. He thought it would stand out more. And it has, because Jerry Dorsey is, there's nothing wrong with that name, but I'm sure there's a lot of those in Ireland. But this is a guy who is now 90. The press release says ahead of his 90th birthday. No, he's 90. He turned 90 a couple weeks ago. And, you know, you think about, as I was talking about earlier with Dana Gould one time, because when Dana Gould, like 10 years ago, he's like, well, now I know how my career went. And since then, he did a movie with Bobcat. He did Stand Against Evil with John C. McGinley. He's done Hanging with Dr. Z, which I got to see at Sketchfest down at Cobb's. He's done hella more stuff. Not more stuff, hella more stuff. But I think that's a ballsy move to be Jerry Dorsey, and it's not even a name he made up. Like Dick Hertz. He almost went with Dick Hertz. But he went with Engelbert. Remember when Letterman looked up Dick Assman? Because there was a guy in the phone book. I forgot what city, but it was listed as Dick Assman. And he brought him on the show. Those are the early days of Letterman when they would do stuff like that. All right. Very good. We now have Engelbert Humperdinck with us. Rick Tittle with you coast to coast and around the world. And on the way in from the break, we heard from the new song, I've Got You. Engelbert, welcome to the show. Your voice sounds great. And I was interviewing William Shatner, who's around the same age as you. I think he's also 90. And his voice is perfect. And I asked him why. And he said, when you're filled with joy and confidence, the voice never leaves you. Do you agree with that statement?
1: Well, mine is almost the same, and I'm very flattered that people still think that I'm, you know, I'm flattered because I travel the world. I'm on a big tour this year. In a couple of 3 weeks, I'm off to Netherlands and Australia.
0: New Zealand.
1: New Zealand, Australia. Yeah,
0: I should say June 26th. You're going to start in New Zealand, Wellington, Christchurch, Auckland. And then six cities in July in Australia, then Austria, Germany, Luxembourg, then Asia, China, Taiwan, Philippines, a couple shows in Las Vegas in October, continuing in October in French Canada, and then coming to NorCal, Sacramento, October 23rd. Are you ready for the, I guess you've been doing this long enough, it seems like old hat or not?
1: I love it. I just love it. You know, I mean, for instance, I just love what I'm doing, and I'm coming up with a brand new single like Joel has. It's just wonderful, you know. The last success we had together was like 50 years ago, and I was having a meal with him, and I told him, Joe, I need another After the Lovin'. And he came up with this song from Larry Butler, who had all the hits with Kenny Rogers. And I said, as soon as I heard it, I said, let's do this one. This sounds like a hit. And so we recorded, and things are looking up a little bit now about that song. In England, they've done a dance version of it, and it's moving quite well, thank God. It's a different market altogether. You know, it's not like it used to be in the old days. You know, you could call up and find out how many records you've sold. But it's a whole different ball game now. But you just have to wait. Social media.
0: No doubt, yeah. You can get songs through the air. You know, it's interesting, Engelbert. I remember in the 70s, my grandmother, I'd go to her house, and she'd just play, Will I Sing You to Sleep After the Love? She just would play that song over and over, so I know exactly what you're talking about there.
1: You know, that was the most highest played song ever on 1977. Mm. Yeah, a radio had the highest radio play ever of any song.
0: Wow.
1: Yeah.
0: So
1: that was a big stepping stone in my life.
0: With your background in Leicester, I'm sure, are you a fan of the Foxes of Filbert Street?
1: Am I what?
0: A fan of Leicester City FC.
1: Of course I am, yeah. As a matter of fact, when we won the Premier Cup, I held the cup in my hand.
0: Wow. Have you seen that new...
1: I'm a big fan.
0: Have you seen the new Jamie Vardy documentary?
1: I believe we're not doing too good right now, but we'll come back.
0: Yeah. There's a new documentary on Netflix about Jamie Vardy and that season. You should check that out if you haven't.
1: Oh, I will. Yeah, okay, I will.
0: Yes. So getting an MBE as well, a member of the British Empire, getting suited and booted, going to Buckingham Palace, what about that honor, Engelbert?
1: Well, you know what? You know, my name, I had the same name as the composer of Hansel and Gretel. And my manager gave me that right like 59 years ago. I didn't realize that, you know, this guy wrote Hansel and Gretel. I had no idea about those sort of things. So I accepted the name, but people were confusing me with him. So now that our late queen bestowed the honor of MBE, it's Engelbert Humperdinck MBE now. So it changes the whole ballgame.
0: So when your agent said, go with that name, did you say, I love it? Or did you say, you must be crazy? And what did he say? Hey, people will remember you. They'll never forget it.
1: I had no choice. You know, when you're a starving musician, looking for a hit record, and people come up with ideas and say, well, I'll go for it. I don't care. You know, and I took a name that was kind of unusual and turned it into a romantic image, which I'm very proud of.
0: So do you remember, how old were you? Because I know you were born in Madras. Your dad was in the British Army. Did you spend any time there at all, or did you move quickly back to Leicestershire?
1: No, my first 10 years of my life was over there.
0: Mm.
1: So it was quite a very exciting beginning of my life, living in the tropics. And then going, you know, when we came back to England, and everything was hunky-dory, nice again.
0: I'm always surprised at new generations of fans. And so people who didn't catch you the first few decades of your career, is it interesting when you see people in their 30s or 20s who love you, who are just discovering you right now?
1: Well, I tell you what, it happened a couple of years ago. You know, there was a re-release of, there's a series came out called Moon Knight. And Marvel, that channel, you know, the Marvel channel.
0: Mm-hmm.
1: And my record, Man Without Love, went back into the charts again, and the young people loved it because they watched the series. And then I started getting a whole brand new audience of young faces in the audience, and it's just wonderful, you know, that people follow you because of your music, not because of your age, you know.
0: Right. And, you know, you were the king of romance. Do you still have women who, like, say, you know, write you a note and say, meet me in the bar?
1: Regularly, yes. Yes. Still get that stuff, yeah.
0: That's only
1: I got a funny joke. Funny thing, you know, people, they throw their keys on the stage. But only the ones that are checking out.
0: Yeah, now they can just have those little cards, just write the room number on it, right?
1: Yeah, absolutely.
0: All right, so you mentioned Joel. That's Joel Diamond. You're a multi-platinum producer. When you think about all the millions of records, over 140 million, 24 platinum albums as well, how come, like a lot of people, they would just sit back on their laurels, play golf, smoke a cigar? How come you keep going? It's just you can't stop, right?
1: Well, this is my. I chose this vocation. I love it, and I'm fortunate enough to have a following, which is just unbelievable following. You know, everywhere I go around the world, and so therefore I said to myself, why not? You know, let's keep going until I can't do it anymore. And my voice is strong. I'm agile on stage, and so I thought, what the heck? You know, let's do it.
0: You know, you have so many great outfits you performed in, from tuxedos to cool-looking outfits. I saw a picture of you on stage performing in a red, what is it called? What's the thing you put on after a shower? Why am I forgetting that? Dominic, what do you call that?
2: A robe?
0: A bathrobe. Thank you. A red bathrobe, like this big terry cloth thing. What's going on with that?
1: Well, I always do that. I always put that out at the end of the show. So, you know, if I have to leave the stage and get in the car and go someplace, that I've already got a robe on, so I won't catch cold for my next show.
0: You can put on a nightcap too, right? All right. Well, everybody should check out the new song, I've Got You, which you can get. The single, the tour begins, the crazy tour for the rest of the year. It's going to begin next month in Wellington, New Zealand, then Australia, Austria, Germany, China, Taiwan, Philippines, Vegas, Canada, Sacramento and Temecula, and then Illinois, and ending up in Battle Creek, Michigan, the home of Serial, on November 13th. Engelbert Humperdinck, congratulations. Thanks for coming on, and keep going strong.
1: Thank you, Darren. Thank you very much indeed. My best to you, all your listeners.
0: All right, I'm Rick Tittle. We'll take a quick break and come on back on Sports Byline.

my fellow Americans, let the message ring out that from this day forward, when you buy American, you buy the best. Handcrafted. Something premium. Something pure. For this is the very essence of what our servicemen and women gave their lives to protect, and by God, we shall not allow their sacrifice to be forgotten. It's time to show the world just how great American can be. And we will not wait for tomorrow to come. We will stand here, this moment, together, and we will start today.

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4: I honestly just got the chills as you described it again for me.

0: You must be crazy. Use a DOG. And if you was my man, I would have been kicked you out of my house by now. This is what had happened.
1: Thank you for that. Hour three coming up. We will have some open lines, and we'll have musician Jay Edwards and actor raconteur, former U.S. fugitive Ian Jarvis on the show. Also, the streets of Birmingham are having a huge parade today. Or I should say Birmingham. Birmingham is in Alabama. Birmingham, the second city in the Midlands of England. That's because the big club there, Aston Villa, won the Europa League last night. Tottenham won it last year. Last year on this day. And Tottenham on Sunday will be relegated if they lose at home to Everton and if Leeds lose at West Ham, which I do think is going to happen. I've been following sports forever, and I can feel the momentum, and this has been building for a long time. It's almost the only thing that's on my mind. I'm trying to distract myself with my work. Anyway, congratulations to Unai Emery. The fifth time he has won the Europa League. When he was at Sevilla, they won it 3 years in a row. That was with that team with the great Diego Forlan. 2014, 2015, 2016. And then he went over to the other La Liga side, Villarreal, and he won it in 2021. And he likes teams with the word Villa in it, because now with Aston Villa, he has won. So if you look at guys who have won major European trophies with five, he is now tied with Carlo Ancelotti, Jose Mourinho, and Giovanni Trapattoni. Dom, I'll bring you in for a minute, if you would, please. Your thoughts on the mayhem and chaos of Jose Mourinho going back to the Bernabeu with Real Madrid.
2: Only two options, and neither one is they're going to be fine. They're either going to be crazy successful, and it's going to be a stroke of genius, or he's going to turn Mbappe on the entire organization in 2 minutes, and it's going to implode. One or the other.
1: And as a Real Madrid fan, what do you think if you had to flip a coin and bet?
2: I think they're going to be fine. It's an off season now where they have a lot of moves that they're going to need to make because the roster needs to be changed. Maybe Mourinho gets the best out of them that Ancelotti was able to, but Alonso and Arbeloa were not able to do.
1: All right. Thank you for that. Yes. And with the World Cup, there's going to be a pause in a lot of the transfers as that tournament goes deeper than ever. All right. We have hour three coming up. Get on back on Byline.

0: I'm Mike Sempervivi with the Sports Byline Broadcasting Network 2-Minute Warning. And for the last few days, you've heard me exalt the Indianapolis 500, but the Memorial Day weekend also offers another spectacle of American motorsports, the Coca-Cola 600, NASCAR's 600-mile marathon event held annually at the Charlotte Motor Speedway in Charlotte, North Carolina. Making up one of the sport's four crown jewel events along with the Daytona 500, Southern 500, and Brickyard 400, don't ask me why the Bristol Night Race isn't one of them, the Coke 600 was known for years as the World 600. With the sport's entire industry housed in the state of North Carolina and primarily in Charlotte, to say the event is a big deal that brings big bragging rights is an understatement. It features the unique aesthetic of beginning in bright daylight and then transitioning into running under the lights. Lights that were installed by the track's late promoter Humphrey Wheeler, whose time in charge of the track helped take the race to new levels. A now-forgotten moment came in 1976 when Wheeler entered a car for then-Sports Car Series driver Janet Guthrie, allowing her to become the first woman to start a NASCAR race. And to this day, Guthrie, who also performed well at the Indy 500, is still the best female driver to ever grace Stock Car's top series. Speaking of women, Catherine Legg is the first to attempt the double, which is where a driver runs both the Indianapolis 500 and then flies to Charlotte to run there. 1,100 miles of driving, which only five other drivers have ever attempted, doing so on 11 occasions, which usually doesn't end well, either to a mechanical issue or a wreck during one race, or weather ruining the opportunity. Only one man, Tony Stewart, has been able to navigate all 1,100 miles of both races to their conclusion, which he did twice. In 1999, he became the first person to finish both races, finishing ninth in Indianapolis and fourth in Charlotte, and passing out in his car afterward, having to be pulled out of it by Dale Earnhardt Sr. In true Tony Stewart fashion, in 2001, he returned to do it again and do it better. That time around, he became the first person to lead a lap in both races, finishing sixth in Indy and third in Charlotte. Darrell Waltrip has won the race the most, five times, including three in a five-year span during the late 1980s, but the Coca-Cola 600 doesn't have to live in the past. Denny Hamlin's victory in 2022 was a wild affair, which featured several wrecks and saw 31 lead changes between 13 drivers that also needed two overtimes to be decided. The next year in 2023, the sport's most popular and level-headed driver, Chase Elliott, intentionally wrecked Hamlin after being bumped into the wall by him. Ryan Blaney would go on to take the victory, which snapped a long winless streak and jarred his run to a Cup championship. And last year, Ross Chastain became the first driver to start dead last, 40th, to win the race, which was the first to ever be broadcast on Amazon Prime. You never know what you're going to get when it comes to the Coca-Cola 600, but the odds are good that you're going to get action. I'm Mike Sempervivi with the Sports Byline Broadcasting Network 2-Minute Warning.
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4: 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Great to be back with you for another week. And like we say, I mean, obviously tons to talk about, but we're probably not going to get through a whole lot tonight. As you know, being a dirtbag on and off the field is all about getting up, getting after it, and getting dirty. And ironically enough, crazy enough, it really happened to Nolan's St. Louis Cardinals in this past weekend, and we're going to talk hard and heavy about it. I think whether you're a Cardinals dirtbag out there or you're not a Cardinals dirtbag out there, what happened over the week with shirts off, tarps off, and I'll let Nolan go into it in depth is we always talk about it, right? It's baseball's the conduit that brings us together as players, coaches, fans, whatever else. But it's entertainment. It's providing entertainment at the end of the day and stuff like that. So that's a lot of what we're going to be talking about. And obviously the standings in the third segment of tonight. But I don't know. It might take even more than segment one to get it going. We'll just have to see how it goes. So before we get going with it, though, thank you for being back with us. If you're new to the show, thank you for being on board. We hope you enjoy it. If you have any questions for Nolan and myself on a personal baseball journey, you reach out to us at Dirtbag Baseball Nation on Facebook or Instagram. You got a guarantee that we'll get back to you in touch. And that doesn't matter whether you're a player, a coach, a parent, you need a baseball navigation journey. That's what we're here to do. That's a big part of what we do for sure. And you know what? We're happy to do it. If you have questions of any kind, send them to us there. So just enjoy it. And obviously to all our servicemen and women around the world, thank you, thank you, thank you, as we say each and every week, and we mean it from the bottom of our hearts, for doing what you do each and every day. So Nolan, myself, the rest of you dirtbags in the nation can do what we do. And that's be a part of baseball. And that's truly what it is. Had another great week over here in Germany with myself personally and stuff like that. Nolan's old team, I'll say his old team, they're kicking off their season tonight. Braden is still playing this year. So Nolan's first game of retirement, quote unquote. So we'll see if it sticks for the whole season or not. But that's what it's all about there, Beck. So hopefully you've had a fantastic week. We're excited to get up, get after it, and get going with it tonight. Night on the show, and so settle in, get your favorite drink, however you like to listen to us, wherever you like to listen to us, because indeed we are going to be back here after the break to get up, get after it, and get dirty.
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4: Welcome back, Dirtbags. Nolan. I'm waiting. I'm excited. Let's hear what you got to say.
21: Yeah, all come free. Obviously, everybody probably knows by now. I mean, Friday night watching the Cardinals game. I haven't seen that much excitement at a Cardinals stadium in a very long time, including when they went to the playoffs. Like, obviously, group of guys, Stephen F. Austin baseball players up in Illinois. I'm assuming regionals or super regionals, some sort of playoff baseball. I got to guess. At least that's what I'm assuming they had going on. Friday night, they show up to the game, sitting up in the 200s, I guess, out behind the right field foul pole there in St. Louis. Obviously, like I said, I'm sure by now, probably most of you, if not all of you, have seen the video. They take off their shirt, start waving it around like it's the ugly towel there in Pittsburgh, and just got everybody so excited. Obviously, the whole section, everybody just starts running over to it. Keep in mind, there's seats available down in the 100s. These guys just stayed up in the 200s, take off their tarps, start waving them around like crazy, man. And yeah, obviously the St. Louis Cardinals, they fed off of it. Ollie Marmol, I give you a lot of credit. I mean, everybody that has listened to our podcast knows how much I, well, can't stand Ollie any given Sunday. But I mean, this was one of the moments that I tipped my cap to him. He immediately gave a shout out to those guys afterwards. He said, "Hey, the fellas in the clubhouse, they all rallied off you." Basically not verbatim, but more or less said, "Hey, every single game, I want those guys there. I want these guys to come cheer, get the fellas fired up." Obviously, it's a thing that's starting to catch fire now across all stadiums. I'm starting to see it, Los Angeles Angels, Seattle. I know that there's more places probably than that. I don't know if it'll ever make it up to Toronto, just because we have a weird fan base here. But anyways, yeah, no, like St. Louis, I mean, took the guys on a full tour of the clubhouse after the game, got to meet all the players, took their photos, yada, yada, yada. Ollie Marmol the next day says, "Hey, I'm buying 1,000 free tickets for Saturday and Sunday. Any fans that come and sit in those sections, particularly those guys that obviously started up the rally, come back and do it again." And obviously they got to throw out a first pitch. I give their coach a lot of credit too, the Stephen F. Austin coach, allowing their players just to have that much fun at a baseball game. Because I know even when I was down at Erie Community College, I think our coach probably would have smacked us upside the head and said, "Smarten up." But no, yeah, that was... That was honestly awesome. And I mean, you can tell from an MLB standpoint, sorry, Kirk, for rambling here, from an MLB standpoint, absolutely genius. You should market the heck out of this, especially since everybody knows baseball predominantly is an older viewership now. Like, I'm 30. I know that's not really old in the grand scheme of things, but it's certainly no 10 to 20 year old demographics that they're trying to advertise theirs towards. Like, obviously they're trying to get the youth movement brought back into it the same way as kind of when I was a kid and we had the steroid era. So, I mean, this is a no-brainer. Like, obviously, it's something harmless. It's not really on the field per se, but it's a good incorporation into the game. Hey, just dedicate. Like, I know the St. Louis Cardinals, I was seeing it today. They dedicated a whole right field section just for crazy fan base, is more or less what they're calling it. So just fans show up. Shirts are optional, they said. Go crazy in that section. Obviously, legally crazy, not anything illegal, but still.
4: In the name of fun, right? You hit the nail on the head with this. So much of what I've been able to watch over the last few days, I was able to catch Saturday because we didn't play until Sunday over here this weekend. And so I was able to watch the game, the Cardinals, on Saturday from over here on MLB TV. And it was great. They were talking to them, Nolan, and just like you said, you gave a lot of credit to the coach, and yet when he spoke, it was, you could just hear the raw passion that he has like we have here in the nation and so many people outside of the nation even and stuff like that. It just the pure love of the game and the fun of the game and whatever can rally a team or help a team. Obviously, they get the walk-off win on Friday night when they did it originally. And then Stephen F. Austin goes out there before they came back to the park again for all these tickets, and they had a walk-off win in their game. So you talk about baseball being crazy, right? And every day as a player, a fan, and everybody else, you never know what you're going to expect to get at a game or out of a game or from a game. Sometimes we're just devastatingly disappointed. Sometimes we're just overwhelmed with excitement and what we hoped would happen. Sometimes we are unexpected, just like this situation. And like you said, for baseball as a whole, yes, it's Major League Baseball, but baseball as a whole, what a fantastic situation, right? We've been talking about it the last few weeks. You can feel your energy for it, Nolan, as a fan of the Cardinals in this case, coming back and just the excitement of the young guys and nothing to lose. It's the old nothing to lose. We're expected to be at the bottom. Everybody knows what our off season was. Everybody knows what Chaim Bloom's had to do taking over as baseball, president of baseball operations and stuff like that. And so it was craziness and to see it taken off like this is electrifying. You know, I'm not getting off subject because I want to stay on the Cardinals and this whole topic and that and how much I love it too. But you go over to the Mets just quickly and you know, we all know how much they're struggling and struggling is the right word.
21: Mildly. I think mildly.
4: well, exactly right. But then all of a sudden you got Carson Benji up at the first of the year. So that was excitement, but nothing came from it. And not that he was going to be the turning point, but Bichette hadn't caught fire like he does as a hitter. Soto was Soto. You know, it just wasn't working. Then all of a sudden they bring up that Ewing last week or whatever and stuff like that, one of their next generation guys. Nolan McLean was doing well on the pitching side of things, but Freddie Peralta hadn't been doing well. But they bring up Ewing, and then all of a sudden now they're bringing up Morabito and stuff, Belito, I think it is, and I hope I'm saying it right. And, you know, you just all of a sudden it was energy. It was youthful energy, and let's just get back to playing the game, remembering that it's a kid's game and playing it. And so they had a nice little run of wins, and obviously they need many more of them, but it was almost like energy moving in the right direction for them all of a sudden. So, you know, and like you said, it's just now all of a sudden, I didn't know about the Angels maybe taking off a little bit, like you said, and some of the other clubs. And That's what it is, man. It's great. You need to, whether you're at the pro level or you're out there and you're the parents or fans of youth or college or high school or travel ball, whatever it is, we all have that potential to make this game even more fun. And that's what I tell people every time I meet, especially over in Europe and stuff, but I ask them straight up, what business are we in? And they always replied baseball, because it's always around baseball, right? And I said, no, we are in the entertainment business. The end of the day, we are in the entertainment business. And yes, baseball is the conduit, but it's that type of energy that reminds us how lucky we are each and every day. And that goes back to our servicemen and women. And another, again, a validity of when we say thank you, that's you're protecting us in some way, shape, or form to be able to allow these moments to mean so much to us. And I often sit here and think, you know, because we don't talk every day, Nolan, obviously, and that you're busy with work and life, and I am, but we try to talk a couple times a week and stuff like that. And I often think to myself, how exciting it must be for Nolan again. And just to feel that energy. And so what was your first thoughts when you saw it on Friday night and heard about it? What were you thinking?
21: Well, it was funny, because I mean, the way the social medias make it look like was, it was just like, as the walk off was happening, I mean, it was happening throughout most of the game. Like, at first you're kind of like, well, that's a little bit silly. And then you're like, okay, wait, no, I'm getting behind this. And then the momentum starts to build and everything like that. You're just like, dang, I love baseball. But anyways, Dirtbags, we'll be right back here after the break.
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4: Welcome back, Dirtbags. Obviously, we're talking about the Cardinals, as Nolan phrased it really well right at the top of the show, the all-come-free episode and stuff like that, the power that's going on in St. Louis. And you were saying before the break, Nolan, as it started, you were kind of like, oh, well, what's this? And a little bit of humor, and then all of a sudden you felt the energy, you caught it going on and stuff like that. Carry on with what you were feeling. I don't know if you had a flood back of memories of college similarities or if you just stayed in the moment of the St. Louis Cardinals, but carry on, man.
21: No, so I mean it's one of those ones that you're like, yeah, I remember being young and stupid and having a couple of too much drinks and wanting to do stuff like that, but that was like as a group of like 2-3 people with other people you don't really know. That's a whole bunch of boys getting together. I mean, obviously teammates, whole bunch of the boys getting together and just doing something like that. And you could tell, like, if this is last year with the St. Louis Cardinals, there's not a hope in heck that people are doing that. I'll put it blunt. There's not a hope in heck. I mean, that team was a horrible team last year. This year, obviously, like, it all started out, obviously, J.J. Weatherall gets called up. Everybody's like, okay, here's a feel-good story, but they're still projected to be, I don't know, a 70-win team, more or less. And I'll be the first one to admit it. I thought for sure, at best, 75 wins. I thought this was going to be the first time in 70 years or whatever it is that the Cardinals haven't won or haven't had back-to-back losing seasons. Like, I thought the streak was going to end. Right now, I mean, obviously, it's early in the year. I hope I don't jinx it. But right now, it's a team playing on fire. I mean, you're looking at it. Jordan Walker, all of a sudden, like, I tip my cap to that young man. I mean, obviously, 23 years old. He's been written off. Him alone, obviously, he's got the fans fired up. Nolan Gorman looking more comfortable every day back at third base and everything like that. J.J. Weatherald obviously brought some sense of life to it. But, I mean, you can tell it's just a young team, a lot of passion and everything like that. And that's what I think resonates a lot with those guys. Like, there's not much of an age gap between those Stephen F. Austin guys that obviously started this trend and the Cardinals players. Like, I think it's only a 5 or 6 year age gap on about 70% of the team.
4: Yeah, that's cool. A good point.
21: Which is crazy to say. Like, I mean, it's a professional, like Major League Baseball professional team, when the average age, I'd say for most teams, is probably 30, 31. The Cardinals' oldest player, I think, is Ryan Stanek, if I'm not mistaken, and he's 33, 34.

0: But overall, it's just a solid fundamental team, and that's how they're winning. I mean, you look at their close games record, you look at their extra innings records, and 9 times out of 10, it seems like they're winning those games, which obviously is a great sign for things to come.
1: Well, absolutely, right? And I remember before I left for Germany this year, and you and I were talking about it, and you were like, you know, we talked about it early on about how devastating baseball was in St. Louis right now. The fact that Busch Stadium 2 was empty.
0: Yeah.
1: Not completely, but more or less empty.
0: And, more or less. It looked like a Tampa Bay Rays game.
1: They were in such a bad 2 months ago that you thought it was just going to get fewer and fewer and fewer people. And yet, again, the madness of baseball and the unexpectations of really never knowing what day-to-day will bring. And now it's a full house. So it's not only good, as we know, like I said, whether you're a Cardinals fan or not, Cardinals has become synonymous with the Yankees and the Dodgers and the Cubbies and those teams that you win. They're still the most pennants in the National League, right? At the end of the day, as good as the Dodgers have been over the last stretch, as good as the Braves were through the 90s and everything else, they're the national teams or league's best team overall with World Series behind the Yankees. And so it is important that baseball is good and fun and entertaining in the Midwest, St. Louis.
0: Well, it's not.
1: But
0: like
1: it's also good.
0: It's not like there's much else to do.
1: No,
0: not in the summertime.
1: That's right. I mean, Chiefs are off, right? And so, and it's good for baseball. Let's be honest. Like you said, if you think about that, it started in St. Louis, but everybody in the country of the U.S. and a lot of baseball people I would say 100% of the baseball people in Canada as well know the St. Louis Cardinals. And so it's good for baseball. It is good for Major League Baseball, good for 100%. Baseball overall.
0: 100%.
1: Right. And I love the fact that, like you said, bringing that next generation of, in this case, baseball fan just happened to be in St. Louis where it started. So St. Louis baseball fan, but baseball fan because of it, really not a connection with Stephen F. Austin out of Texas University and the St. Louis Cardinals. Just happened to be a timing thing that has evolved into something that's really special. And I think at the end of the day, a bonus for you, Nolan, no question, being a St. Louis Cardinals fan and all you Cardinals dirtbags out there listening, but just a bonus and a remembering of how great this game and how fun this game can be on the field, in the stands, in a major league atmosphere, or in an amateur atmosphere.
0: It definitely helped the fact that they won the game, too, in a walk-off fashion.
1: 100%. I mean, as we sit here talking about this, Nolan, I remember back to when you played junior ball. So dirtbags, that's what, 18 to 17, 16 to 21 years of age in Canada. And we just call it junior baseball. And I think back to the teams that you played with. They were called the Guelph Silver Creeks at the time, or they still are. And I remember the fun. I can see it as I'm talking about it, Nolan, that energy and that fun that you guys had. It was just, it was a lot like that game, only you were the players creating that madness.
0: Oh, yeah. No, we had some good times. Definitely non-talkable fun, but we had good times there, that's for sure. But, I mean, yeah, no, like, it's one of those things. I mean, same age as those guys there. Like, when you get with the boys, You want to have a good time. That was those guys, like the Stephen F. Austin guys. They just wanted to have a good time, enjoy every second of that ball game. Obviously, a walk off definitely helps, and I'm sure it's. I mean, we're up in Canada. over the weekend, it was hot. I can say that for sure. I wanted to be doing the same thing, taking my shirt off and waving it around just

0: to give myself a fan, but I'm sure down in St. Louis it was equally hot down there. And I mean, no, more power to those guys, like, because that's it. Like, when you're that university age, you want to live it up as much as possible. Obviously, be respectful and responsible and everything like that. And it doesn't seem like anybody else seemed to have a problem with them starting up the shirts off. And obviously, you saw it just grow. Like, four sections of a stadium where a whole bunch of people are shirtless is actually kind of ridiculous when you break it down. Like, four full sections in Major League Baseball, yeah.
1: Yeah,
0: like that.
1: Yeah.
0: That's pretty insane to me. But I mean, no, good for those guys, and honestly, good for the Cardinals for feeding off of it. Now you're seeing their home runs and some of their celebrations. They're doing the shirt waving, like the actual players themselves. Yeah. They're doing the shirt waving celebration. So good for them. They've embraced it both ways.
1: Yeah, absolutely. I mean, it's just taken on a life of its own. There's no question about it. So, again, at the end of the day, it's fantastic for baseball. And, you know, I think most of you dirtbags, whether you're Cardinals fans or not, like I said, can appreciate it, enjoy it, and hope that your club gets some kind of a sting like that. You know, you're talking about the Cardinals. Again, we've talked about the last 2 weeks because of the Tampa Bay Rays being the best team in baseball right now, and why wouldn't they be doing that? They struggled so much last year. They're back in their home stadium. They're leading all of Major League Baseball and playing exciting baseball, powerful baseball. It's you know, what can they do? Hopefully they can see that and start saying, hey, what can we do in Tampa Bay? What can we get going here? What can we get going there? I mean, I hope it breeds to it. I hope it catches on. If you're out there, I hope you've started thinking of something maybe neat. Maybe you already do something that's really cool. Nolan and I would love to hear it. So send it in to us. If you do a cool team rally, bring them to life, fan entertainment, whatever it is, please send it to us on Facebook or Instagram at Dirtbag Baseball Nation. Give us a heads up. Let us know what it is. Love to be able to talk about it on a future show or just to be able to hear about it and see it and get more of an understanding, because it might be something else that could catch on as well, just like what we're feeling now.
0: I don't know the legality of it, but do like what the Detroit Red Wings do, where they throw an octopus onto the ice. Just get a devil ray. Throw that on the field. See what would happen.
1: I don't know what would happen, stuff like that. But you're right, man. It's just, God bless them. God bless them. And just watching them do the interview and stuff like that, the coaches and the players and stuff like that, you could just see the passion. And like you said, all of a sudden it was infectious to the rest of the crowd and the fans. And now obviously Ollie Marmol, the Cardinals themselves, and why wouldn't it be? I mean, it's just, that's what it's all about, man. Getting up, getting after it, getting dirty, turning it loose. So we will be back here after the break to talk about the standings.
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1: 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Nolan, let's talk standings, my friend.
0: Yeah, why fix what ain't broke? We're going to stick with the National League Central again. Obviously, every team minus the Pittsburgh Pirates is over 500. Pittsburgh Pirates sit at exactly 500, so that's why we're still talking about them as the best division in baseball. Milwaukee Brewers 28-18, 8-2 in their last 10. St. Louis Cardinals 28-19, 6-4. Chicago Cubs 29-20, 2-8. Cincinnati Reds 26-24, 5-5, and the Pittsburgh Pirates 24-24, 3-7. Obviously we already dove into the Cardinals a lot. Milwaukee, hey, sorry for writing you off, Milwaukee. I don't know what else to say, man. That team, just obviously, Jackson Chourio come back off the IL. A couple of their guys come back off the IL. Obviously, it's really helped them out. Pitching staff continues to do what I don't think a lot of people expected. And that's dominate games still. So, I mean, it's just a well-rounded team. Obviously, the Cubs had a very tough week. Blew their first place in the division, but I mean, still a solid team overall. Cincinnati Reds, Sal Stewart, first career 4-hit game today, so shout out to him. Still a middling team, though, and same as Pittsburgh. Connor Griffin, obviously, still looks the part, but I mean, Ryan O'Hearn, fantastic start to the season. I got to give him credit. The offense has done a lot. They've been in very competitive games. I got to give them a lot of credit, but I mean, ultimately, they need some of their pitchers just to figure it out. Like, I had higher hopes for some of their starters, and so far they've underwhelmed.
1: Yeah, for sure. I mean, at the end of the day, the Cincinnati Reds are the only team in the division that are minus 28 run differential. The rest are all, like above. And the Cardinals are only 6 above. The rest of them are well above. I mean, the Brewers are 70 over. So, I mean, like you said, I mean, that's just – they are – the National League's Tampa Bay Rays, right? I think that's a pretty fair statement. The Milwaukee Brewers, great pitching. The Miz is just lights out. He hopefully doesn't get injured, and he just keeps going. Terang is just getting better and better every year. They've done a lot of that without Yelich in the lineup this year. And their filler guys, you go to Bowers and different players like that, they just seem to go there and do the job, and it's a well-oiled machine for sure. Obviously, the Cardinals, we talked about them for 24 minutes. The Cubbies, yeah, I mean, PCA still struggling. Obviously, he runs into his verbal exchange with the White Sox band over the weekend. That's not good at all in any way, shape, or form. But I think that's also a compilation of a very very tough 2 months for him and stuff like that. So exactly right. But at the end of the day, everybody's above 500 for another episode, Nolan. That's just craziness. Well, that's craziness.
0: Minus Pittsburgh. They're at 500.
1: Nope. Well, but they're at 500 at least, right? Like, it's unbelievable. We're coming up on Memorial Day weekend in the U.S. and that NL Central. You're actually saying the NL Central is above 500. Oh, that's crazy.
0: I know.
1: God bless them.
0: NL East. We got the Atlanta Braves 33-16, 7-3 in their last 10. Philadelphia Phillies 25-25, 7-3. Washington Nationals 24-25, 5-5. Miami Marlins 22-27, 5-5. New York Mets 21-27, 6-4. Mets have looked better. Marlins not as much. It's going to be interesting to see what they do with some of their starting pitchers. Coming up here in probably the next month or so, I got to imagine trade talks would start to ramp up with them. Washington Nationals, I know you're going to talk a bit about them, so I'm not going to dive into that one too much. But Philly, obviously, just got over 500 for the first time since, what, April 9th, I think it was?
1: Yeah.
0: Or April 4th?
1: Yeah.
0: Like, it was very early in the season. Well, I mean, yeah, I give a lot of credit to the players, I think more so than Donnie Baseball. Now, that being said, obviously, whatever Donnie Baseball has done has worked. Like, they're, what, I think 15-6 since he took over as manager, 16-6. So I give him credit. But at the same time, I mean, that's a veteran clubhouse. Those guys just had to look themselves in the mirror and say, okay, fellas, like, let's smarten up here.
1: Well, that's it, right? Schwarber, first guy to 20 home runs, doing what he does. Now the changes. Harper's better, in my opinion, right now than he has been in a couple of years and stuff like that. Looking very, very solid. But getting Wheeler back and you put him with Sanchez. That's probably the best one too in baseball right now. No question about it. That was a huge, huge get back and stuff like that. Obviously, the Yankees are going to be right there. I think over the weekend with they're going to have Cole back and stuff like that as well. So that's going to change that whole dynamic as well. But we got to keep going. So what's amazing to us dirtbags is if you're a Nationals dirtbag out there, and if you're not, you wouldn't even know it probably in that the Nationals are leading all of MLB in runs scored. 271 over the Atlanta Braves at 258. They're the next closest. They also lead the major leagues in runs against at 290. So there you go. They're leading the Washington Nationals. If you ask me that on trivia, Nolan, there's not a chance. They're probably number 25 or 26 on my list that I would say that they are not only leading one, but they're leading both. That's crazy. So, And they're nine back. They're one game under 500. So, again, another reason is it's a crazy, wild, insane game.
0: So, jumping over NL West, you get the Los Angeles Dodgers, 30-19, 6-4 in their last 10. San Diego Padres, 29-19, 7-3. Arizona Diamondbacks, 24-23, 7-3. San Francisco Giants, 20-29, 5-5. And the Colorado Rockies, 19-30, 3-7. Yeah, I mean, two-horse race right now. San Diego continues to win. I mean, San Diego looks awful. I'll put it blunt. Like, they don't look anything near what I thought they would be on paper, and yet their record says everything otherwise. Like, they're winning when it matters. That's all that matters. Dodgers, I mean, they're starting to get a little more healthy. Their guys are starting to get their rhythm again. Case in point, Freddie Freeman starting to look more like his old self, getting the power feeling back and everything like that. But, I mean, yeah, Arizona needs to get their pitching staff under control. San Francisco, I don't know if it's just too much for Vitello or not.
1: Well, I will say this, at least with San Francisco, the rest I don't need to talk about because you hit the nail on the head and the rest of the dirtbags understand the NL West. What has intrigued me at least is Devers and Adames have had a good last four or five games. Finally, it's been 2 months coming or whatever and that, but they're both getting some home runs. Adames getting multiple hits and stuff like that. So it looks like they are at least trending somewhat in the right direction. So it could be interesting over the next few weeks if they can somehow maintain that and then stabilize the pitching staff as well. So take us away with the AL.
0: Yeah, jumping over American League East, you got the Tampa Bay Rays, best record in baseball, 33-15, 8-2 in their last 10. New York Yankees, 30-19, 4-6. Toronto Blue Jays, 21-27, 4-6. Boston Red Sox, 21-27, 5-5. Baltimore Orioles, 21-29, 4-6. I don't really think I have to talk too much about anything different from last week based on this division. Like, Yankees clearly are the number two team, and the Tampa Bay Rays are just a juggernaut right now. Like, that starting staff, I tip my credit every time I'm looking at that starting staff. Three runs or less, keeping their team in the game, giving them a great chance to win, and the offense finds a way how to win late in games just like it's nothing.
1: They can play long ball with Aranda and Diaz. Caminero hasn't really caught track, but they can win long ball. They can win small ball. They can win pitching. That, when you talk about a complete team right now, they're there. Like I said earlier, I mean, obviously Milwaukee Brewers in the National League, I really feel are very close and similar to them and stuff like that. They're not quite, it's hard to say, but they're not quite doing what Kevin Cash is doing with the Tampa Bay Rays and that. It's unbelievable. It really is. So pass off.
0: Then jumping over American League Central, you get the Cleveland Guardians, 28-22, 7-3 in their last 10. Chicago White Sox, 25-23, 8-2. Minnesota Twins, 23-27, 6-4 in their last 10. Detroit Tigers, 20-29, 2-8. Kansas City Royals, 20-29, 2-8. Kansas City, I mean, just watching that Cardinals series, that looked like a defeated team. It looked like there was just no momentum, and they came back in games. They gave themselves great chance to win a couple of those. Obviously they squeaked out the Sunday one, but it, like, overall, that's a team with no momentum. Detroit, Kevin McGonigal, fantastic, man. More walks than strikeouts as a 21-year-old. He's looked the part of an MLB-er every time he comes up to bat. Well worth that contract. Minnesota, Byron Buxton, I hope you get traded, buddy. I really do, because you should be on a perennial playoff team. Like, the year you're having, fantastic. Chicago White Sox, the kids are all right. Kids are all right. And then the Cleveland Guardians, just same thing. They just keep on rolling right at the top of the division.
1: Absolutely. I mean, not much to talk about. Like you said, I mean, if you're Kansas City Royals dirtbag out there, please send it in to us, your thoughts and opinions. You watch them regularly. You see it regularly. If you can give us anything, because I'm like Nolan or whatever, the little bit that I am, I'm just devastated. I'm blown away. It's such a disappointment on where they were going. On the other side of it, if you're a White Sox fan or whatever in that dirtbag, you got to be elated. It's been several years coming. And the Tigers, obviously, the Scooble is devastating. I will mix in Joe Ryan with the Twins as well, Bowman, with your Buxton.
0: Oh, yeah. Oh, yeah. He's a legit pitcher.
1: Yeah. So I can see those two guys. Who knows what the summer will bring with those guys. So let's wrap it up with the AL West, buddy.
0: Yeah. Jumping over, obviously, like Kirk said, American League West. You got the Sacramento Athletics, 24-24, 4-6 in their last 10. Texas Rangers, 23-25, 6-4. Seattle Mariners, 23-27, 4-6. Houston Astros, 20-31, 4-6. Los Angeles Angels, 17-32, 2-8. Same thing. I don't know if the Angels are going to have to eat down some of the contract, but, I mean, Trout's been healthy. I hope he gets traded. We've talked about this for years, but at least this year he's finally healthy, and he's looked enough like his old self to justify a trade. Houston, obviously, we talked about it last week. Fire sales are coming. Seattle needs to be a part of that fire sale and acquire some talent, because that's still a winnable division. Texas Rangers, same thing. I mean, they're kind of in that weird spot right now. They got a lot of youth, but they got a lot of injuries too, and they just need to clean up some of the fundamentals. The Athletics, though, Nick Kurtz, man. I saw this stat, and basically, through his first 162 games, he just passed that earlier this week, and basically they were saying he is statistically one of the top three players through his first 162 games with my favorite player, Mark McGwire. I mean, 40-plus home runs, 100-plus RBIs, 100-plus walks through your first 162 games. That is impressive as a young kid coming up
1: Yeah, no question about it. Ridiculous. I didn't realize he caught that much fire and stuff like that again. Got off to a bit of a slow start, but obviously not that slow. Seattle Mariners, like you said, Nolan, at least they brought up that Cole Demerson this week. Got a home run, what, the second game, I think it was, stuff like that. They've obviously struggled without Cal Raleigh there the last 10 days. Yeah, it's still that division. It's just such an uncertain division. I really don't know. The Astros look awful. They lose Altuve. Ime came back. He had a better start and stuff like that. But I don't know. And yet they're only 4.5 back in the wild card. So that American League, like we said last week, really not a lot has changed. It's craziness. It's madness. And yet no team is really truly out of it. So there you go. So we're going to be right back here with Nolan's final thought.
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1: Welcome back, Dirtbags. Nolan, give me your final thought.
0: Yeah, so my final thought for this week, Nolan Arenado, obviously, in my opinion, the best third baseman of my era. Got to give you a shout-out, man. Like, honestly, the last couple of years of you playing in St. Louis, it was looking grim. Like, you just looked like you had your heart out of it. I mean, right now in Arizona, it looks like you've found your rhythm. He gave a huge shout-out to Albert Pujols, basically saying, like, hey, I learned from him when he came back to St. Louis that I had to change something up. I really took advantage of it this offseason, changed my routine. Obviously, over the past month, you're seeing it a lot. I just saw this on MLB Network there yesterday, but leads the National League in on-base percentage since April 21st. Seven home runs on the year. Like he's looking like a guy that's catching fire at the right time. And, I mean, honestly, I hope it really does elevate Arizona. Because I do like what the Diamondbacks have, just some of their pitchers need to get it figured out to get this guy back to the playoffs.
1: Yeah, you hit the nail on the head. I mean, one, it's great to see him bouncing back in that. And I mean, if he keeps going that way, it would be a bounce back player of the year, right? I think that's pretty fair to say with his results in St. Louis. And two, you're right. I mean, if they get that pitching corrected or whatever, and that Marte starting to take fire, when do you have one or two more home runs again today and stuff with that? So he's starting to catch fire. Corbin Carroll's looking good all the way through. Good. It's a good team. It's a good team on the defensive, offensive side of things. They just got to, exactly right. They got to get Merrill Kelly. They got to get Zach Gallen. They got to get Corbin Burns back, no question about it, and get righted. So absolutely. That's the way it is. So, there you have it, Dirtbags. Hope you enjoyed the show tonight. Thank you for being a part of it. To all our servicemen and women out there, again, thank you, thank you, thank you for doing what you do each and every day so all of us here at the Nation could do what we do, and that's baseball. That's baseball at the end of the day. So if you are out there this week, get after it. Really, really get after it. On the field, off the field, you know the expectations, you know the reality of it, and hold yourself accountable to it. Have the right attitude, have the right commitment, and have the right effort, and good things are going to happen. So no question about it. So unfortunately, though, Dirtbags, it is that time. It's time to get up, get after it, and get dirty. Nolan, do what you do.
0: Hey, thanks for listening once again, Dirtbags. Stay tuned because it's going to be a hell of a ride.

0: I'm Mike Sempervivi with the Sports Byline Broadcasting Network 2-Minute Warning. And for the last few days, you've heard me exalt the Indianapolis 500, but the Memorial Day weekend also offers another spectacle of American motorsports, the Coca-Cola 600. NASCAR's 600-mile marathon event held annually at the Charlotte Motor Speedway in Charlotte, North Carolina. Making up one of the sport's four crown jewel events along with the Daytona 500, Southern 500, and Brickyard 400, don't ask me why the Bristol Night Race isn't one of them, the Coke 600 was known for years as the World 600. With the sport's entire industry housed in the state of North Carolina and primarily in Charlotte, to say the event is a big deal that brings big bragging rights is an understatement. It features the unique aesthetic of beginning in bright daylight and then transitioning into running under the lights. Lights that were installed by the track's late promoter Humphrey Wheeler, whose time in charge of the track helped take the race to new levels. A now forgotten moment came in 1976 when Wheeler entered a car for then Sports Car Series driver Janet Guthrie, allowing her to become the first woman to start a NASCAR race. And to this day, Guthrie, who also performed well at the Indy 500, is still the best female driver to ever grace stock cars' top series. Speaking of women, Catherine Legg is the first to attempt the double, which is where a driver runs both the Indianapolis 500 and then flies to Charlotte to run there. 1,100 miles of driving, which only five other drivers have ever attempted, doing so on 11 occasions, which usually doesn't end well, either to a mechanical issue or a wreck during one race, or weather ruining the opportunity. Only one man, Tony Stewart, has been able to navigate all 1,100 miles of both races to their conclusion, which he did twice. In 1999, he became the first person to finish both races, finishing ninth in Indianapolis and fourth in Charlotte, and passing out in his car afterward, having to be pulled out of it by Dale Earnhardt Sr. In true Tony Stewart fashion, in 2001, he returned to do it again and do it better. That time around, he became the first person to lead a lap in both races, finishing sixth in Indy and third in Charlotte. Darrell Waltrip has won the race the most five times, including three in a five-year span during the late 1980s, but the Coca-Cola 600 doesn't have to live in the past. Denny Hamlin's victory in 2022 was a wild affair, which featured several wrecks and saw 31 lead changes between 13 drivers that also needed two overtimes to be decided. The next year in 2023, the sport's most popular and level-headed driver, Chase Elliott, intentionally wrecked Hamlin after being bumped into the wall by him. Ryan Blaney would go on to take the victory, which snapped a long winless streak and jarred his run to a cup championship. And last year, Ross Chastain became the first driver to start dead last, 40th, to win the race, which was the first to ever be broadcast on Amazon Prime. You never know what you're going to get when it comes to the Coca-Cola 600, but the odds are good that you're going to get action. I'm Mike Sempervivi with the Sports Byline Broadcasting Network 2-Minute Warning.
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How's it going, everybody? Brian Alvarez here. After Dark Radio every Wednesday, 2 Pacific, 5 Eastern, Sports Byline Broadcasting Network. Sirius Satellite. Actually, we're not on Sirius at this point, but that's okay. Someday we'll be back. But we are on TuneIn Radio, YouTube, and Twitch. And we got a lot to talk about today as we have a special guest, Dr. Simon Brown, is going to be joining us here today. He's got a book that we're going to be talking about, Aspects of Alien Abductions, Shocking UFO Encounters, Volume 1, which may not be exactly as you think, because, there's a lot of aspects of this where simply saying these are aliens coming down in UFOs, it just doesn't work. And so we're going to talk to him about that. A lot of different topics to get over to discuss here in this book, as we're going to be talking about sightings, childhood experiences, classroom experiences, as they are called, screen memories, high strangeness, marks on the body, hybrids, and so much more. All of this from the table of contents in this new book. And if you want to check it out, you can. It is pretty fascinating. He does a podcast, and most of the stories in this book, in fact, pretty much all of the stories, are from his personal interviews with a number of different individuals who have had experiences. So once again, the book is called Aspects of Alien Abduction, Shocking UFO Encounters. There is a Volume 1 and a Volume 2. Simon Brown is the author, and he is going to be joining us here today to talk about all of this. So should be a lot of fun, and we'll make sure to tackle all of these different topics, including something I really want to ask him about, which is, I guess, what is referred to in this book as the screen memory. When you see something, and it looks like something, but later you realize that's not actually what it was. It was covering up for something else. So we'll be talking to Simon Brown about all of this when we come back from the break. Stick around, everybody. Back in a moment after Dark Radio, Sports Byline Broadcasting Network.

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4: Back on the show, Brian Alvarez here, After Dark Radio, every Wednesday, 2 Pacific, 5 Eastern, Sports Byline Broadcasting Network, TuneIn Radio, streaming live on YouTube and Twitch. Very happy today to be joined by our special guest, Dr. Simon Bowne, is joining us here today. New book, Aspects of Alien Abductions, Shocking UFO Encounters. I've got Volume 1 right here. There's a Volume 1 and 2, is that right, Dr. Bowne?
5: Yeah, it's going to be Volume 1's out next week, and Volume 2 probably early next year.
4: Oh, man, so I got an advanced copy. So it's another week before it comes out.
5: Yeah.
4: Tell us about this book and, I guess, a little bit about your podcast, because really most of the stories in this book come from your podcast.
5: Yeah, so the book's split up into different aspects of alien abduction, as the title says. So there's like a chapter on childhood experiences, a chapter on missing time, a chapter on screen memories. And on my podcast, which is called Alien UFO Podcast, I've talked to so many people who've had these experiences. So every single person in the book that I write about, I have talked to personally about what their experiences are. And it tends to build up a pattern. If you see somebody talking about their experiences, they might mention this thing and that thing and screen memories, or they had missing time, and you get their whole story. But it's when you pull them together so that there's 10 stories that are all telling you about missing time, it really gives you an insight into that aspect. And it's for me, as somebody who's put the book together, I found that it's really highlighted that whatever is going on, whatever these aliens are doing, it's very well organized, very well implemented, and a long-term program.
4: Now, we should mention that, you know, the book obviously is called Alien Abductions. You know, it's specifically using the term alien abduction, aspects of alien abduction. But really in the book, you kind of talk about how, I guess that's just kind of the term that we use nowadays. But if you look at this strictly as these extraterrestrials are coming to Earth in a nuts and bolts craft, that really makes a lot of these stories difficult. There seems to be something different going on. Something, I guess, more... I don't even know what the term is. But calling it alien abductions may be too simplistic. Would you say that's correct?
5: Oh, yeah. Yeah. But, I mean, basically, for most people who report this, going back decades, it's waking up perhaps in your bedroom at 3 o'clock in the morning, paralyzed. There's nothing you can do about it. They take you. So that is an abduction. But there's much more to it. Once you really get into it, there's something to do with consciousness there. And people talk about out-of-body experiences. And then there's all the stuff to do with how much interest they take in the human body and what they do on that side of things. And it's that thing where you start off reading about it and learning about it. And you think, I'll learn about this. And here I am, maybe 30 years later, after having read so many books, you start to think, oh, I don't know anything yet. I've gained all this information, but I'm just scratching the surface. And so it becomes apparent that it's very complicated. And everybody's experience is unique in some ways, but it's also consistent with what other people report. This isn't an isolated thing where people are picked up, say, once in their life or a couple of times. It's that thing where it's consistent week after week or month after month for decades of their life. And that shows up strongly in the book.
4: Yeah, you write early on that it's a phenomenon, I guess is the best term to use, that is often... There are a lot of similarities to a lot of these stories, but at the same time, some of these stories are in no way similar at all. But somehow they all kind of fit together into one overall experience, one overall phenomenon. It seems odd to describe it that way. Like they're all the same, but they're all different. But really, they are both.
5: Yeah, it's like if we just look at one of the aspects, say it's screen memories. This is when you may see something that doesn't make sense, like an owl that's 4 feet tall, or you wake up in your bedroom and there's clowns in the bedroom. That's a screen memory. It's like they're picking something out of your mind that will calm you down, because you probably freak out less than seeing an alien. They'll pick out clowns from you if that will calm you down. And some people find clowns quite scary. So I've talked to people who say that they've seen monkeys in their room, clowns in their room, yard gnomes in their room, Muppets, Captain Hook from Peter Pan. And that basic thing there, that you're forgetting the screen memories. But the detail of what their experience is at the time, they can have very different experiences. It can end up nasty, it can end up neutral, or it could be when these things happen when they're much younger and they're children, that the kids actually have a lot of fun playing with these monkeys in their bedroom, but actually they're short grays, so we're imprinting this image on the kid's brain.
4: Actually, if you look at the table of contents, it basically does explain exactly what I was talking about, what you just talked about, which is there is an overall sameness to it. For example, the classroom, as we can talk about, these experiences that seem to be in some sort of a learning environment. That's the shared thing that is the same amongst all of these experiences. But what is in the classroom, what you're learning about, those particular experiences are often very different. So as you noted with screen memories, The overall sameness is whatever it is appears to be disguised. That's a sameness amongst all of them. But what that particular disguise is seems to be different for many people.
5: Yeah, and I do wonder if that is part of their connection with you. Maybe it's telepathic, but they can pick that out of your brain, that the image that they'll present to you. And it's like you say with the classrooms, there's children, they're adults reporting it, but they say when they were kids, they were taught telekinesis. They were lifting these small objects up. Well, they were shown these symbols, but the symbols contained a lot of knowledge. And once you learn how to read the symbols, you get that knowledge. And then some other guy was talking about how he was taught about the building blocks of the universe, about consciousness. So it is a classroom environment, but they're very different lessons.
4: So we're gonna kind of tackle some of these here in a moment, but I guess just stepping back a little bit, when did you first become interested in this, and how did that lead to starting the podcast in the first place?
5: I've always been interested, really. When I was 10 years old, I would go to the library and get books out, whether it was on Bigfoot and ghosts and UFOs. That was 1975, so I've been reading books on this ever since then, and seen how it's developed over time. You know, I've read about near-death experiences when that book first came out, and you know, there was the Travis Walton case, there was the Betty Andreessen affair, there's Whitley Strieber's book, and then Bob Lazar appeared. So I've had a fascination through all these years reading these books, and then, you know, because we didn't have the internet back then. And in the 90s, there was a kind of explosion of the alien abduction phenomenon with Bud Hopkins and John Mack and David Jacobs and lots of people publishing their own stories of what was happening to them. And that's when the pattern really started to appear of what's going on. So my interest has always been there. And I wonder if I'm really interested in it because it's been happening to me. Or something's cropped up for me that has, you know, because I was hypnotized. I was taken through this past life regression, and we saw this past life. And then the hypnotherapist was saying to me, just drift away, tell me the next thing you see. And the next thing I know, I'm lying on this steel table with these three alien greys around me, and I was naked. And in that hypnotherapist's office, I felt terrified.
4: Well, hold that thought. We're going to pick it up right there when we come back from the break. After Dark Radio, Sports Byline, Broadcasting Network.

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4: Back at the show, Brian Elber is here, After Dark Radio, Sports Byline Broadcasting Network, every Wednesday, 2 Pacific, 5 Eastern. 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Very happy today to be joined by Dr. Simon Bound, who was just telling us about a hypnotic regression that began with a past life experience and then kind of switched into an abduction experience, correct?
5: Yeah, it was very insightful and very emotional. And what happened was they were doing stuff to my body. They had this big gadget that was connected to a stand that was hovering over. But then they lifted me off the table and I walked to the side and there was a grey either side of me. And then I had this vision in my mind that I was in a forest. And there was an area of the forest that had been cleared about the size of a football field. And I was with all these adults there, and it was the middle of the night. And there was a huge planet in the sky, much closer than the moon, too close for reality, and a pathway coming down from that planet. And all these children dressed in white were coming down the pathway, and the adults were greeting them, and it's all very big smiles and hugs. And I got this message in my mind that said, when the planets meet, the children will return. And then I was back in that room, and the greys led me to the wall, and a hole opened up in it, which was weird. It was like a cookie cutter shape of me, and I just stepped through it. And it didn't go into a hallway or a room. It went into this open kind of energetic space, and I was doing 100 miles an hour. as all the colours of the rainbow are swirling around me. And then I landed in a white room. It was kind of long and thin, like a railway carriage. And there were two alien greys at the other end. And there were other humans in there, naked. But there were clothes all over the place, all over the floor and on these chairs. And I got the message from the ETs that said, nobody goes home without your clothes on. And then I walked down to the end of the room, and there was a big hole in the floor, and I stepped through that, and then I was back in my flat in London. It was 2 a.m., and I got up the next day and went to work, and I'd completely forgotten about it.
4: How old were you when this happened?
5: Well, that would have been in the mid-90s.
4: Okay.
5: So I would have been able to say 27, 28, but the regression was about 15 years after that.
4: Mm-hmm.
5: But it's a thing of, when I was a past life regression,

0: people contacting you, or how did you end up getting all of the guests that told you their stories?
1: Well, I started another podcast first, which is Our Paranormal Afterlife, and that is looking into evidence of an afterlife. So it is trying to look at it from an evidence point of view rather than being really woo or spiritual. And I'd been doing that for maybe 3 years, but I had such an interest in UFOs that I thought, right, I'm going to start this alien UFO podcast. So as far as podcasting, I already had my whole system worked out, and I've got no fear of just emailing anybody in the world and saying, do you want to come on my podcast? And I was very lucky. I had guests coming on right from the beginning, and it picked up quite quickly, the podcast. But originally, I had all sorts of people on. We talk about Roswell, Rendlesham Forest, Travis Walton. I had a guy on called Matt Roberts, who was the intelligence officer on the USS Roosevelt when the UFO video was filmed. And so he was talking about that, when the video came to him, because he was the intelligence officer. And so all sorts of people, but I found over time what I really like to do is talk to people who've had these experiences and that they tell their own story. So I'm not covering the stuff with disclosure and what's going on with the government so much. It's more about alien abductions. So it's been many, many people that I've talked to about it.
0: Now, I want to talk about screen memories, because that was a chapter that was, when we think about alien abductions, I mean, even somebody who doesn't follow this, everybody basically knows the general framework of these alien abduction stories. You know, sometimes you'll be driving and you'll see something in the sky, and the next thing you know, you're in the craft. Sometimes they'll come into your room, but then, you know, there's some sort of, you know, the generic version is you're inside a craft, it's a medical sort of facility or whatever, and they're, you know, maybe they probe you or whatever the case might be, and then you're returned to your room or your car or whatever. There's sometimes missing time. These are all the general things that everybody has heard. But I was really interested to read about the screen memory chapter, because this is something you hear about if you follow this a little bit closer. But what really intrigued me about it was when I started reading about the owls, because owls are not something that are talked about a lot, but it is something that many, many people report. There's a lot of weirdness involving owls. Seeing an owl before an experience, you know, a particularly large owl, a small owl, you know, it's clearly not really an owl. But a lot of people actually do report these owl sightings. So what can you tell us about these owls?
1: Well, yeah, there's a couple of sides to it. There are real, actual owls that seem to be around. And there's something weird going on with them, because lots of people have told me things like they're lying in bed at night and they hear an owl outside. That's a signal. Something's going to happen.
0: God.
1: And
0: don't tell me that, because I got owls around here, and I will often hear owls right before I go to bed.
1: Yeah. And some people, it's a signal. They don't hear owls very often, but every single time they do, something happens. I wonder if owls might be some kind of biological CCTV, because they've got such good eyes and hearing. If these ETs could connect in with them, say telepathically, and use the owl's eyes to see what's going on. And we know that the ETs communicate telepathically, and they seem to be very powerful with their consciousness and ESP. So that's just a theory of mine. But then the other side of the owl's thing is that people see an owl that's 4 foot tall, and there's no such thing as a 4 foot owl. And that's where the screen memory comes in. And there's a cases where people were driving down the road and they come around a corner and there's a 4 foot owl just standing in the middle of the road, and they stop the car, and then the abduction happens. There's a story in the book of this woman who was walking down a path in a forest, and she came around a curve, and there's an alien, a grey, standing there, say 3.5-4 foot tall, and the grey looks at her and suddenly seems shocked, like, uh-oh, they can see me. And she hears in her head, like the

0: alien kind of ESP going, owl, owl, owl. And as she's watching him, he morphs into an owl, which looks like that's who he is. And then he turns around and walks off into the forest. So it's a common screen memory that people sometimes see deers as well and other animals. But for some reason, owls show up a lot. And this guy, Mike Cleland, who wrote the foreword for my book, he's got two big books out, and they're all about owls and the abduction phenomena and consciousness.
1: Oh, I need more information on these books.
0: Yeah, because they're called The Messengers. Well, I think one's called The Messengers, and the other one's called Stories from the Messengers. Because the first book was so big, he couldn't fit all the stories in, so that's why he did the second book.
1: You know, it's interesting when you discuss this. I mean, if you think about, I mean, the most famous picture of an alien in world history is probably the alien on the cover of Communion, because that was Whitley Strieber's book, and like that book was everywhere when it came out. And there's that picture of an alien staring right at you. And while it doesn't look like an owl, it's got the big eyes. And if you think about it, if you think about stories like Mothman, I mean, really, the descriptions, kind of like a giant owl. The Flatwoods Monster, if you remember the drawing of that, I mean, it's got like a body and arms and everything like that, but if you look at the head, it's like, kind of looks like an owl. And it's just kind of interesting how many of these drawings, sightings, memories, there is an owl-like aspect to a lot of them.
0: Yeah, it's the big eyes, isn't it? That's very striking when it comes to the description of the greys. And maybe that's some way that we subconsciously connect them to the owls. I mean, the picture on the front of the book Communion, when I talked to Whitley Strieber, he told me that he sat with the artist and, like, coached him to get it to look almost exactly as he can of what they look like. And it may be also there's a thing where these aliens may have been around for such a long time, hundreds or thousands of years. In the past, people interpreted them as maybe angels or fairies or elves and pixies and things.
1: Well, hold that thought. We're going to pick up right there when we come back from the break. After Dark Radio, Sports Byline Broadcasting Network.

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3: 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Aspects of Alien Abductions, Shocking UFO Encounters, Volume 1, comes out next week. And before the break, we were talking about the idea of this phenomenon going back thousands of years, and you mentioned fairies and such, and you know, we talk about alien abductions nowadays and crop circles and, you know, the fairies allegedly abducted humans. They abducted children. You know, there were fairy rings, which essentially were crop circles. But back then, they said the fairies danced to create them. I mean, it all goes back and back and back. And, you know, kind of going back to what we talked about at the beginning with the name of the book, Aspects of Alien Abductions. I mean, I kind of am torn. I don't know what I believe, even though I do this show. I believe there is a phenomenon of some sort that people experience, but I don't know what it is. And I guess the question to you would be, when you look at all of this, if we go back to fairy lore and even further back, do you believe that what's going on here is aliens that in the past we just described as something else, but they were the same aliens as today? Or do you believe that there is just a phenomenon that today we call aliens, it may or may not be, but it's just some sort of phenomenon that has been given different names throughout the ages?
4: Yeah, I think it's a phenomenon. I don't think it's like Star Trek and they're in metal ships going between the stars. It seems that it may be since the 1940s, the human race was really starting to come into a technological age. And so they started presenting themselves in a more of a technological way. And we were becoming much more aware of planets and life on other planets. And even though there was science fiction around before the 40s, it really started picking up after the 1940s. So it would make sense to present themselves in a way that we can interpret. But another way of looking at it is perhaps the phenomenon, what we see of it, we imprint upon it ourselves. So 400 years ago, they would see elves or fairies. That's because that's what the human mind could do to deal with what this phenomenon was that they were interacting with, to kind of bring it into a 3D world, a space where the person could understand and make sense of it. But actually the phenomenon's a lot stranger than that. There's a guy who said to me that he encountered a grey, and the grey said to him, "This is not what we look like where we come from. We don't have physical bodies. The way you see us is what you imprint upon us." And it's just weird that over time...
3: Which very much sounds like the screen memory.
4: Yeah, it's almost like we're imprinting it on them rather than they're imprinting it on us. But it's weird that over time, say going back to the 60s, people reported aliens of different shapes and sizes, and they could be hobgoblin weird ones with big ears, and the Pascagoula aliens were very strange. But over time, it started to settle down, and more people were saying they saw the greys and the greys, and the greys became the aliens, really. I mean, they talk about the Nordics as well and the reptilians and mantis beings. But is it that people are seeing greys a lot because that's what became something, that's how we imprint on them, and that's the shape they have? And the shape that they have is a question as well, because all of those aliens that I just named are humanoid with two arms and two legs. If they evolved on another planet, the science would suggest that it would be very unlikely that they'd be humanoids just like us.
3: And not only that, but I mean, when you really think about it, it's like, if you think about every species on Earth, like every species throughout history, ones that are extinct or whatever, so many different shapes and sizes. And, you know, it's interesting that the reports of aliens are always, they may be a little bit taller than us, they might be a little bit shorter, they might this or that, but essentially they're two arms, two legs, head, two eyes. I mean, it's sort of, and plus the height, it's like they're the same size as us. They might be 3 feet or whatever, but it's not like they're 30 feet tall. It's not like, it just seems hard to believe that with a vast universe, the only alien beings ever to visit this planet are the ones that happen to evolve exactly like us.
4: Yeah, yeah. And for some people, that would be like the nail in the coffin. They'd say, oh, well, this obviously proves it's not actually happening because that idea is absurd. But it is happening. And also, these aliens, if they're from another planet, that they seem to be able to behave on Earth like they're coming to somebody's bedroom. They don't wear a spacesuit.
3: They breathe our air. All of that.
4: They breathe our air. The gravity's okay, the air pressure, the oxygen mix in the atmosphere. So it seems as though they did evolve on Earth. Or perhaps, particularly with the smaller greys, they were genetically engineered so that they can survive on Earth. But then we do see the reptilians around as well, and the tall greys and the Nordics. And people report other aliens as well, like Pleiadians and Arcturians, and it does start to get a bit Star Trek, though, and I'm not sure how far I go with that.
3: Well, let me ask this question, because we talked about owls. I don't know if the word archetype is correct, but there seem to be certain archetypes, if that's the word. You got the owls. You got, as noted, the greys, mantis, Nordics. You've also got, like, the clowns. You've got the grinning man. What other archetypes do you see or hear about when you interview people?
4: Well, rare things. That there was a woman I talked to who talked about like a shadow person in her bedroom that was wearing a hat, and she said her room was dark, but that being was so dark, it was like it was just sucking in all light, and she felt it was very sinister. And so I hear that one report, but then I start hearing it in other places. This shadow being called the Hat Man.
3: Yes.
4: And it looks like there's a man standing there with a hat on. It's bizarre and absurd, but you hear it once, you think, yeah, it's crazy. But you hear it 10 times, you start to think, hang on, there's something going on here.
3: Yeah, we actually had a guest on, might have even been last week, who talked about how she had an experience of seeing a shadow person in her room. And interestingly enough, like, if I saw a shadow person in my room, I'd be freaked out. But she was kind of like, no, there was like a benign aspect to it, and it really didn't freak me out. Which even the listeners were like, how did that not freak you out? But the shadow person, it seems to be, and also, as you noted, the Hat Man. And actually, let me ask you this question, because now that we've got, you know, the internet and we've got Reddit, now we've got this sort of thing where we got fully invented paranormal entities. Like, somebody went on Reddit and they talked about, for example, Slender Man, completely 100% made up on the internet. But then, you know, every now and then you'll hear some report about somebody claims that they legitimately saw what appeared to be a Slender Man. Have you heard reports of, like, completely made-up entities that then people later report seeing? And do you believe that's kind of sort of like this screen memory thing, where ultimately if they're taking a form that I guess you've created for them, we could see that happening where there's a completely imaginary being that then, I guess like Captain Hook, ends up getting seen.
4: Yeah, I wonder what's going on there, because there is a thing, I think it's called a tulpa, isn't it?
3: That's, yes.
4: That's manifested through people's beliefs and things. I'm not sure about it. It seems to me there's so many people who believe in Jesus. Why aren't we seeing Jesus turning up all the time? But there was a story. This is somebody I talked to on my other podcast, Our Paranormal Afterlife, where there was a writer in the 1940s, and I think it was like New York, and he wrote these kind of trash novels about a detective, and he wrote 100 of them. And he made a living doing this. They weren't like just sitting in his room, and he would sit in that apartment for hours on end just typing and typing about this detective and everything that happened to him. And after a couple of decades, he died. And then the people in the apartment building started reporting seeing ghosts around in the rooms and on the stairs, and the description fit that detective. And it's like the writer was imagining him so much and so intensely for so long every day. In some way, it may have manifested that image as an apparition in the building.
3: Now, we got about 3 minutes left in this segment, but I should ask about this because, you know, you can hear all the stories you want, and you can, if you're a skeptic, you can say, well, you know, people are creating these stories in their head, or there's a dream or whatever. But we should talk about the incidents where, when the experience is over, there are physical changes. You might have a scoop mark taken out of you. You might have some sort of wound. You might have, you know, Dr. Mack talked about taking implants out of people. I mean, there is sometimes a physical aspect to this after the abduction event is over. Tell us a little bit about marks on the body.
4: Yeah, it's like you say, scoop marks and little scars. There's a woman in the book that reports perfect X's marked out with 9, seems like tiny little pin-sized burn marks on her skin. And she's got pictures of these on her website. And she had one 1 week and saw it, and her thought was, no, I don't want to deal with this. Forget it. It's not the aliens. Nothing's happened to me. A week later, she has this experience at night where she wakes up and she looks around and there's a grey alien right there. And that's all she remembers. But she wakes up in the morning and there's another X marked out in 9 spots. It's like they were trying to say to her, look, this is real. Wake up to it.
3: You know, it's kind of funny because my father had a couple of weird ghost experiences when he was a kid. And he's also got this thing on his shoulder. It's like a weird kind of scar that looks like a scoop mark. And I remember always asking, like, well, you know, well, like, what happened there? And I never really got a good answer. And the answer was always something like, I might have got clipped by a bullet in Vietnam, which I don't think is what happened. But I always, whenever I read about these scoop marks, I always think about that because it's like, it's such a bizarre, like, mark. I mean, I just don't even know what to make of it.
4: Yeah, and it doesn't heal. And people report no blood or anything like that. It's just a scoop of skin is taken out. And then you've got that mark on your skin. And it seems that the ETs, if they're doing it, are taking samples for some reason.
3: It's also very interesting when you hear about all of these stories. You know, you talked about what are the chances that the craft or, you know, metal nuts and bolts and everything like that, and I mean, it is, when you read about some of these stories, it's like, it is very, the technology is very similar to the technology we have today, which is always interesting. And, you know, often the medical procedures are also very much like medical procedures we do today. And actually not even today, you know, the ones in the 70s were like medical procedures that were done in the 70s. I'm not even sure what they'd be like today, but... we can discuss this. We actually have to end a break, but we'll be back in a moment with more After Dark Radio, Sports Byline Broadcasting Network.

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4: 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Very happy today to be joined by Dr. Simon Bowne. New book, Aspects of Alien Abductions, Shocking UFO Encounters, Volume 1, is out, I believe, next week. And a Volume 2 will be coming out, I guess, shortly thereafter. And Dr. Bowne, tell us about how we can get those books and any social media you'd like out there. And the floor is yours.
5: Yeah, the book will be out on Monday, 25th. People can get it on paperback, audiobook, Kindle. It'll be on Spotify as well as Audible, the audiobook. And my website is pastliveshypnosis.co.uk. I take people through past life regression. I do it over Zoom. And the podcasts I got are the Alien UFO podcast and Our Paranormal Afterlife. And I've produced 900 episodes.
4: Wow.
5: So there's a lot to listen to there.
4: Well, I'll check that out. And, of course, everybody else can check that out as well. And hopefully we can do another one because this flew by. And we didn't even touch on past life hypnosis, past life regressions, any of that. But there's certainly a lot to talk about. But the new book is about to come out, Aspects of Alien Abductions, Shocking UFO Encounters, Volume 1. Lots of interviews from the podcast that Dr. Bowne has been doing for quite a while now. 900 episodes, if you want to check it out. So, Dr. Bowne, I want to thank you so much for doing the show here today. And hopefully soon we can get you back on for part 2.
5: Yeah, it's been great. I've really enjoyed it. I'd look forward to doing that.
4: Well, thank you so much. I really appreciate it. Of course, thanks everybody for listening. We will talk to you next time. After Dark Radio, Sports Byline Broadcasting Network.

0: I'm Mike Sempervivi with the Sports Byline Broadcasting Network 2-Minute Warning. And for the last few days, you've heard me exalt the Indianapolis 500, but the Memorial Day weekend also offers another spectacle of American motorsports, the Coca-Cola 600. NASCAR's 600-mile marathon event held annually at the Charlotte Motor Speedway in Charlotte, North Carolina. Making up one of the sport's four crown jewel events along with the Daytona 500, Southern 500, and Brickyard 400, don't ask me why the Bristol Night Race isn't one of them, the Coke 600 was known for years as the World 600. With the sport's entire industry housed in the state of North Carolina and primarily in Charlotte, to say the event is a big deal that brings big bragging rights is an understatement. It features the unique aesthetic of beginning in bright daylight and then transitioning into running under the lights. Lights that were installed by the track's late promoter Humphrey Wheeler, whose time in charge of the track helped take the race to new levels. A now-forgotten moment came in 1976 when Wheeler entered a car for then-Sports Car Series driver Janet Guthrie, allowing her to become the first woman to start a NASCAR race. And to this day, Guthrie, who also performed well at the Indy 500, is still the best female driver to ever grace Stock Car's top series. Speaking of women, Catherine Legge is the first to attempt the double, which is where a driver runs both the Indianapolis 500 and then flies to Charlotte to run there. 1,100 miles of driving, which only five other drivers have ever attempted, doing so on 11 occasions, which usually doesn't end well, either to a mechanical issue or a wreck during one race, or weather ruining the opportunity. Only one man, Tony Stewart, has been able to navigate all 1,100 miles of both races to their conclusion, which he did twice. In 1999, he became the first person to finish both races, finishing ninth in Indianapolis and fourth in Charlotte, and passing out in his car afterward, having to be pulled out of it by Dale Earnhardt Sr. In true Tony Stewart fashion, in 2001, he returned to do it again and do it better. That time around, he became the first person to lead a lap in both races, finishing sixth in Indy and third in Charlotte. Darrell Waltrip has won the race the most, five times, including three in a five-year span during the late 1980s, but the Coca-Cola 600 doesn't have to live in the past. Denny Hamlin's victory in 2022 was a wild affair, which featured several wrecks and saw 31 lead changes between 13 drivers that also needed two overtimes to be decided. The next year in 2023, the sport's most popular and level-headed driver, Chase Elliott, intentionally wrecked Hamlin after being bumped into the wall by him. Ryan Blaney would go on to take the victory, which snapped a long winless streak and jarred his run to a Cup championship. And last year, Ross Chastain became the first driver to start dead last, 40th, to win the race, which was the first to ever be broadcast on Amazon Prime. You never know what you're going to get when it comes to the Coca-Cola 600, but the odds are good that you're going to get action. I'm Mike Sempervivi with the Sports Byline Broadcasting Network 2-Minute Warning.
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4: 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Great to be back with you for another week. And like we say, I mean, obviously tons to talk about, but we're probably not going to get through a whole lot tonight. As you know, being a dirtbag on and off the field is all about getting up, getting after it, and getting dirty. And ironically enough, crazy enough, it really happened to Nolan's St. Louis Cardinals in this past weekend, and we're going to talk hard and heavy about it. I think whether you're a Cardinals dirtbag out there or you're not a Cardinals dirtbag out there, what happened over the week with shirts off, tarps off, and I'll let Nolan go into it in depth is we always talk about it, right? It's baseball's the conduit that brings us together as players, coaches, fans, whatever else, but it's entertainment. It's providing entertainment at the end of the day and stuff like that. So that's a lot of what we're going to be talking about. And obviously the standings in the third segment of tonight. But I don't know. It might take even more than segment one to get it going. We'll just have to see how it goes. So before we get going with it, though, thank you for being back with us. If you're new to the show, thank you for being on board. We hope you enjoy it. If you have any questions for Nolan and myself on a personal baseball journey, you reach out to us at Dirtbag Baseball Nation on Facebook or Instagram. You got a guarantee that we'll get back to you in touch. And that doesn't matter whether you're a player, a coach, a parent, you need a baseball navigation journey. That's what we're here to do. That's a big part of what we do for sure. And you know what? We're happy to do it. If you have questions of any kind, send them to us there. So just enjoy it. And obviously to all our servicemen and women around the world, thank you, thank you, thank you, as we say each and every week, and we mean it from the bottom of our hearts, for doing what you do each and every day. So Nolan, myself, the rest of you dirtbags in the nation can do what we do. And that's be a part of baseball. And that's truly what it is. Had another great week over here in Germany with myself personally and stuff like that. Nolan's old team, I'll say his old team, they're kicking off their season tonight. Braden is still playing this year. So Nolan's first game of retirement, quote unquote. So we'll see if it sticks for the whole season or not. But that's what it's all about, Dirtbag. So hopefully you've had a fantastic week. We're excited to get up, get after it, and get going with it tonight on the show. And so settle in, get your favorite drink, however you like to listen to us, wherever you like to listen to us, because indeed we are going to be back here after the break to get up, get after it, and get dirty.
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4: Welcome back, Dirtbags. Nolan. I'm waiting. I'm excited. Let's hear what you got to say.
20: Yeah, all come free. Obviously, everybody probably knows by now. I mean, Friday night watching the Cardinals game. I haven't seen that much excitement at a Cardinals stadium in a very long time, including when they went to the playoffs. Like, obviously, group of guys, Stephen F. Austin baseball players up in Illinois. I'm assuming regionals or super regionals, some sort of playoff baseball. I got to guess. At least that's what I'm assuming they had going on. Friday night, they show up to the game, sitting up in the 200s, I guess, out behind the right field foul pole there in St. Louis. Obviously, like I said, I'm sure by now, probably most of you, if not all of you, have seen the video. They take off their shirts, start waving it around like it's the ugly towel there in Pittsburgh, and just got everybody so excited. Obviously, the whole section, everybody just starts running over to it. Keep in mind, there's seats available down in the 100s. These guys just stayed up in the 200s, take off their tarps, start waving them around like crazy, man. And yeah, obviously, the St. Louis Cardinals, they fed off of it. Ollie Marmol, I give you a lot of credit. I mean, everybody that has listened to our podcast knows how much I, well, can't stand Ollie any given Sunday. But I mean, this was one of the moments that I tipped my cap to him. He immediately gave a shout out to those guys afterwards. He said, hey, the fellas in the clubhouse, they all rallied off you. Basically, not verbatim, but more or less said, hey, every single game, I want those guys there. I want these guys to come cheer, get the fellas fired up. Obviously, it's a thing that's starting to catch fire now across all stadiums. I'm starting to see it, Los Angeles Angels, Seattle. I know that there's more places probably than that. I don't know if it'll ever make it up to Toronto, just because we have a weird fan base here. But anyways, yeah, no, like St. Louis, I mean, took the guys on a full tour of the clubhouse after the game, got to meet all the players, took their photos, yada, yada, yada. Ollie Marmol the next day says, hey, I'm buying 1,000 free tickets for Saturday and Sunday. Any fans that come and sit in those sections, particularly those guys that obviously started up the rally, come back and do it again. And obviously they got to throw out a first pitch. I give their coach a lot of credit too, the Stephen F. Austin coach, allowing their players just to have that much fun at a baseball game. Because I know even when I was down at Erie Community College, I think our coach probably would have smacked us upside the head and said, smarten up. But no, yeah, that was... That was honestly awesome. And I mean, you can tell from an MLB standpoint. Sorry, Kirk, for rambling here. From an MLB standpoint, absolutely genius. You should market the heck out of this, especially since everybody knows baseball predominantly is an older viewership now. Like, I'm 30. I know that's not really old in the grand scheme of things, but it's certainly no 10 to 20-year-old demographics that they're trying to advertise theirs towards. Like, obviously, they're trying to get the youth movement brought back into it the same way as kind of when I was a kid and we had the steroid era. So, I mean, this is a no-brainer. Like, obviously, it's something harmless. It's not really on the field per se, but it's a good incorporation into the game. Hey, just dedicate. Like, I know the St. Louis Cardinals, I was seeing it today. They dedicated a whole right field section just for crazy fan base, is more or less what they're calling it. So just fans show up. Shirts are optional, they said. Go crazy in that section. Obviously, legally crazy, not anything illegal, but still.
4: In the name of fun, right? You hit the nail on the head with it. So much of what I've been able to watch over the last few days, I was able to catch Saturday because we didn't play until Sunday over here this weekend. And so I was able to watch the game, the Cardinals on Saturday from over here on MLB TV. And it was great. They were talking to them, Nolan, and just like you said, you gave a lot of credit to the coach, and yet when he spoke, it was, you could just hear the raw passion that he has like we have here in the nation and so many people outside of the nation even and stuff like that. It's just the pure love of the game and the fun of the game and whatever can rally a team or help a team. Obviously, they get the walk-off win on Friday night when they did it originally. And then Stephen F. Austin goes out there before they came back to the park again for all these tickets, and they had a walk-off win in their game. So you talk about baseball being crazy, right? And every day as a player, a fan, and everybody else, you never know what you're going to expect to get at a game or out of a game or from a game. Sometimes we're just devastatingly disappointed. Sometimes we're just overwhelmed with excitement and what we hoped would happen. Sometimes we are unexpected, just like this situation. And like you said, for baseball as a whole, yes, it's Major League Baseball, but baseball as a whole, what a fantastic situation, right? We've been talking about it the last few weeks. You can feel your energy for it, Nolan, as a fan of the Cardinals in this case, coming back and just the excitement of the young guys and nothing to lose. It's the old nothing to lose. We're expected to be at the bottom. Everybody knows what our off season was. Everybody knows what Chaim Bloom's had to do taking over as baseball, president of baseball operations and stuff like that. And so it was craziness and to see it taken off like this is electrifying. You know, I'm not getting off subject because I want to stay on the Cardinals and this whole topic and that and how much I love it too. But you go over to the Mets just quickly and you know, we all know how much they're struggling and struggling is the right word.
20: Mildly. I think it's mildly.
4: well, exactly right. But then all of a sudden you got Carson Benji up at the first of the year. So that was excitement, but nothing came from it. And not that he was going to be the turning point, but Bichette hadn't caught fire like he does as a hitter. Soto was Soto. You know, it just wasn't working. Then all of a sudden they bring up that Ewing last week or whatever and stuff like that. One of their next generation guys, Nolan McLean, was doing well on the pitching side of things, but Freddie Peralta hadn't been doing well. But they bring up Ewing, and then all of a sudden now they're bringing up Morabito and stuff like Belito, I think it is, and I hope I'm saying it right. And you know, you just all of a sudden it was energy, it was youthful energy, and let's just get back to playing the game, remembering that it's a kid's game and playing it. And so they had a nice little run of wins, and obviously they need many more of them, but it was almost like energy moving in the right direction for them all of a sudden. So, you know, and like you said, it's just now all of a sudden, I didn't know about the Angels maybe taking off a little bit, like you said, and some of the other clubs. And that's That's what it is, man. It's great. You need to, whether you're at the pro level or you're out there and you're the parents or fans of youth or college or high school or travel ball, whatever it is, we all have that potential to make this game even more fun. And that's what I tell people every time I meet, especially over in Europe and stuff, but I ask them straight up, what business are we in? And they always replied baseball, because it's always around baseball, right? And I said, no, we are in the entertainment business. The end of the day, we are in the entertainment business. And yes, baseball is the conduit, but it's that type of energy that reminds us how lucky we are each and every day. And that goes back to our servicemen and women. And another, again, a validity of when we say thank you, that's you're protecting us in some way, shape, or form to be able to allow these moments to mean so much to us. And I often sit here and think, you know, because we don't talk every day, Nolan, obviously, and that you're busy with work and life, and I am, but we try to talk a couple times a week and stuff like that. And I often think to myself, how exciting it must be for Nolan again. And just to feel that energy. And so what was your first thoughts when you saw it on Friday night and heard about it? What were you thinking?
20: Well, it was funny, because I mean, the way the social medias make it look like was, it was just like, as the walk off was happening, I mean, it was happening throughout most of the game. Like, at first you're kind of like, well, that's a little bit silly. And then you're like, okay, wait, no, I'm getting behind this. And then the momentum starts to build and everything like that. You're just like, dang, I love baseball. But anyways, Dirtbags, we'll be right back here after the break.
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4: Welcome back, Dirtbags. Obviously, we're talking about the Cardinals, as Nolan phrased it really well right at the top of the show, the all-come-free episode and stuff like that, the power that's going on in St. Louis. And you were saying before the break, Nolan, as it started, you were kind of like, oh, well, what's this? A little bit of humor, and then all of a sudden you felt the energy, you caught it going on and stuff like that. Carry on with what you were feeling. I don't know if you had a floodback of memories of college similarities or if you just stayed in the moment of the St. Louis Cardinals, but carry on, man.
20: No, so I mean, it's one of those ones that you're like, yeah, I remember being young and stupid and having a couple of too much drinks and wanting to do stuff like that. But that was like as a group of like 2-3 people with other people you don't really know. That's a whole bunch of boys getting together. I mean, obviously teammates, a whole bunch of the boys getting together and just doing something like that. And you could tell, like, if this is last year with the St. Louis Cardinals, there's not a hope in heck that people are doing that. I'll put it blunt. There's not a hope in heck. I mean, that team was a horrible team last year. This year, obviously, like, it all started out, obviously, J.J. Weatherholt gets called up. Everybody's like, okay, here's a feel-good story, but they're still projected to be, I don't know, a 70-win team, more or less. And I'll be the first one to admit it. I thought for sure, at best, 75 wins. I thought this was going to be the first time in 70 years or whatever it is that the Cardinals haven't won or haven't had back-to-back losing seasons. Like, I thought the streak was going to end. Right now, I mean, obviously it's early in the year. I hope I don't jinx it, but right now it's a team playing on fire. I mean, you're looking at it. Jordan Walker, all of a sudden, like, I tip my cap to that young man. I mean, obviously 23 years old, he's been written off. Him alone, obviously, he's got the fans fired up. Nolan Gorman looking more comfortable every day back at third base and everything like that. J.J. Weatherholt obviously brought some sense of life to it. But, I mean, you can tell it's just a young team, a lot of passion and everything like that. And that's what I think resonates a lot with those guys. Like, there's not much of an age gap between those Stephen F. Austin guys that obviously started this trend. And the Cardinals players, like, I think it's only a 5 or 6 year age gap on about 70% of the team.
4: Yeah, that's a good point.
20: Which is crazy to say. Like, I mean, it's a professional, like Major League Baseball professional team. When the average age, I'd say for most teams is probably 30, 31. The Cardinals' oldest player, I think, is Ryan Stanek, if I'm not mistaken, and he's 33, 34. And then you have a handful of guys that are 29 or 30. And then everybody else is like 26 to basically 23. Like, it's a ridiculously young team. And I mean, you see the fans and their emotion and everything like that. And it's good. Cause I mean, like I said, I remember St. Louis Cardinals fans showing up and being passionate about it. And right now, obviously, I mean, I've talked about it in the past couple episodes, solid fundamental team. There's nothing flashy about them. They can drop a long bomb when they need to, but overall, it's just a solid fundamental team, and that's how they're winning. I mean, you look at their close games record, you look at their extra innings records, and 9 times out of 10, it seems like they're winning those games, which obviously is a great sign for things to come.
4: Well, absolutely, right? And I remember before I left for Germany this year, and you and I were talking about it, and you were like, you know, we talked about it early on about how devastating baseball was in St. Louis right now. The fact that Busch Stadium 2 was empty.
20: Yeah.
4: Not completely.

0: whether you're a Cardinals fan or not, Cardinals has become synonymous with the Yankees and the Dodgers and the Cubbies and those teams that you win. They're still the most pennants in the National League, right? At the end of the day, as good as the Dodgers have been over the last stretch, as good as the Braves were through the 90s and everything else, they're the national team's or league's best team overall with World Series behind the Yankees. And so it is important that baseball is good and fun and entertaining in the Midwest, St. Louis.
1: Well, it's not. But like it's also good. It's not like there's much else to do.
0: No,
1: not in the summertime.
0: That's right. I mean, Chiefs are hot, right? And so, and it's good for baseball. Let's be honest. Like you said, if you think about that, it started in St. Louis, but everybody in the country of the U.S. and a lot of baseball people in, well, I would say 100% of the baseball people in Canada as well, know the St. Louis Cardinals. And so it's good for baseball. It is good for Major League Baseball. Good for 100%. Baseball overall.
1: 100%.
0: Right? And I love the fact that, like you said, bringing that next generation of, in this case, baseball fan, just happened to be in St. Louis where it started. So St. Louis baseball fan, but baseball fan because of it, really not a connection with Stephen F. Austin out of Texas University and the St. Louis Cardinals. Just happened to be a timing thing that has evolved into something that's really special. And I think at the end of the day, a bonus for you, Nolan, no question, being a St. Louis Cardinals fan and all you Cardinals dirtbags out there listening, but just a bonus and a remembering of how great this game and how fun this game can be on the field, in the stands, in a major league atmosphere, or in an amateur atmosphere.
1: It definitely helped the fact that they won the game, too, in a walk-off fashion.
0: 100%. I mean, as we sit here talking about this, Nolan, I remember back to when you played junior ball. So dirtbags, that's what, 18 to 17, 16 to 21 years of age in Canada. And we just call it junior baseball. And I think back to the teams that you played with. They were called Silver Creeks at the time, or they still are. And I remember the fun. I can see it as I'm talking about it, Nolan, that energy and that fun that you guys had. It was a lot like that game, only you were the players creating that madness.
1: Oh, yeah. No, we had some good times. Definitely non-talkable fun, but we had good times there, that's for sure. But, I mean, yeah, no, like it's one of those things. I mean, same age as those guys there. Like, when you get with the boys, you want to have a good time. That was those guys, like the Stephen F. Austin guys, they just wanted to have a good time, enjoy every second of that ball game. Obviously, a walk-off definitely helps, and I'm sure it's, I mean, we're up in Canada. Over the weekend, it was hot. I can say that for sure. I wanted to be doing the same thing, taking my shirt off and waving it around just to give myself a fan, but I'm sure down in St. Louis, it was equally hot down there. And I mean, no, more power to those guys, like, because that's it. Like, when you're that university age, you want to live it up as much as possible. Obviously, be respectful and responsible and everything like that. And it doesn't seem like anybody else seemed to have a problem with them starting up the shirts off. And obviously, you saw it just grow. Like, four sections of a stadium where a whole bunch of people are shirtless is actually kind of ridiculous when you break it down. Like four full sections of Major League Baseball, yeah.
0: Yeah,
1: like that, that's pretty insane to me. But, I mean, no, good for those guys. And honestly, good for the Cardinals for feeding off of it. Now you're seeing their home runs and some of their celebrations. They're doing the shirt waving, like the actual players themselves. Yeah. They're doing the shirt waving celebration. So good for them. They've embraced it both ways.
0: Yeah, absolutely. I mean, it's just taken on a life of its own. There's no question about it. So, again, at the end of the day, it's fantastic for baseball. And, you know, I think most of you dirtbags, whether

0: whether you're Cardinals fans or not, like I said, can appreciate it, enjoy it, and hope that your club gets some kind of a sting like that. You know, you're talking about the Cardinals. Again, we've talked about the last 2 weeks because of the Tampa Bay Rays being the best team in baseball right now, and why wouldn't they be doing that? They struggled so much last year. They're back in their home stadium. They're leading all of Major League Baseball and playing exciting baseball, powerful baseball. You know, what can they do? Hopefully they can see that and start saying, hey, what can we do in Tampa Bay? What can we get going here? What can we get going there? I mean, I hope it breeds to it. I hope it catches on. If you're out there, I hope you've started thinking of something maybe neat. Maybe you already do something that's really cool. Nolan and I would love to hear it. So send it in to us. If you do a cool team rally, bring them to life, fan entertainment, whatever it is, please send it to us on Facebook or Instagram at Dirtbag Baseball Nation. Give us a heads up. Let us know what it is. Love to be able to talk about it on a future show or just to be able to hear about it and see it and get more of an understanding, because it might be something else that could catch on as well, just like what we're feeling now.
1: I don't know the legality of it, but do like what the Detroit Red Wings do, where they throw an octopus onto the ice. Just get a devil ray. Throw that on the field. See what would happen.
0: I don't know what would happen, stuff like that. But you're right, man. It's just, God bless them. God bless them. And just watching them do the interview and stuff like that, the coaches and the players and stuff like that, you could just see the passion. And like you said, all of a sudden it was infectious to the rest of the crowd and the fans. And now obviously Ollie Marmol, the Cardinals themselves, and why wouldn't it be? I mean, it's just, that's what it's all about, man. Getting up, getting after it, and getting dirty, turning it loose. So we will be back here after the break to talk about the standings.
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0: 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Welcome back, Dirtbags. Nolan, as talk standings, my friend.
1: Yeah, why fix what ain't broke? We're going to stick with the National League Central again. Obviously, every team minus the Pittsburgh Pirates is over 500. Pittsburgh Pirates sit at exactly 500, so that's why we're still talking about them as the best division in baseball. Milwaukee Brewers, 28-18, 8-2 in their last 10. St. Louis Cardinals, 28-19, 6-4. Chicago Cubs, 29-20, 2-8. Cincinnati Reds, 26-24, 5-5. And the Pittsburgh Pirates, 24-24, 3-7. Obviously, we already dove into the Cardinals a lot. Milwaukee, hey, sorry for writing you off, Milwaukee. I don't know what else to say, man. That team just obviously, Jackson Chourio come back off the IL. A couple of their guys come back off the IL. Obviously, it's really helped them out. Pitching staff continues to do what I don't think a lot of people expected. And that's dominate games still. So, I mean, it's just a well-rounded team. Obviously, the Cubs had a very tough week. Blew their first place in the division, but I mean, still a solid team overall. Cincinnati Reds, Sal Stewart, first career 4-hit game today, so shout out to him. Still a middling team, though, and same as Pittsburgh. Connor Griffin, obviously, still looks the part, but I mean, Ryan O'Hearn, fantastic start to the season. I got to give him credit. The offense has done a lot. They've been in very competitive games. I got to give them a lot of credit, but I mean, ultimately, they need some of their pitchers just to figure it out. Like, I had higher hopes for some of their starters, and so far they've underwhelmed.
0: Yeah, for sure. I mean, at the end of the day, the Cincinnati Reds are the only team in the division that are minus 28 run differential. The rest are all, like above. And the Cardinals are only 6 above. The rest of them are well above. I mean, the Brewers are 70 over. So, I mean, like you said, I mean, that's just, they are the National League's Tampa Bay Rays, right? I think that's a pretty fair statement. The Milwaukee Brewers, great pitching. The Miz is just lights out. He hopefully he doesn't get injured, and he just keeps going. Terang is just getting better and better every year. They've done a lot of that without Yelich in the lineup this year. And their filler guys, you go to Bowers and different players like that, they just seem to go there and do the job, and it's a well-oiled machine for sure. Obviously, the Cardinals, we talked about them for 24 minutes. The Cubbies, yeah, I mean, PCA still struggling. Obviously, he runs into his verbal exchange with the White Sox fan over the weekend. That's not good at all in any way, shape, or form. But I think that's also a compilation of a very very tough 2 months for him and stuff like that. So exactly right. But at the end of the day, everybody's above 500 for another episode, Nolan. That's just craziness. Well, that's craziness.
1: Minus Pittsburgh. They're at 500.
0: Nope. Well, but they're at 500 at least, right? Like it's unbelievable. We're coming up on Memorial Day weekend in the U.S. and that NL Central. You're actually saying the NL Central is above 500. Oh, that's crazy.
1: I know.
0: God bless them.
1: NL East. We got the Atlanta Braves, 33-16, 7-3 in their last 10. Philadelphia Phillies, 25-25, 7-3. Washington Nationals, 24-25, 5-5. Miami Marlins, 22-27, 5-5. New York Mets, 21-27, 6-4. Mets have looked better. Marlins, not as much. It's going to be interesting to see what they do with some of their starting pitchers. Coming up here in probably the next month or so, I got to imagine trade talks would start to ramp up with them. Washington Nationals, I know you're going to talk a bit about them, so I'm not going to dive into that one too much. But Philly, obviously, just got over 500 for the first time since, what, April 9th? I think it was.
0: Yeah.
1: Or April 4th.
0: Yeah.
1: Like, it was very early in the season. Well, I mean, yeah, I know, I give a lot of credit to the players. I think more so than Donnie Baseball. Now, that being said, obviously, whatever Donnie Baseball has done has worked. Like, they're, what, I think 15-6 since he took over as manager? 16-6? So I give you credit, but at the same time, I mean, that's a veteran clubhouse. Those guys just had to look themselves in the mirror and say, okay, fellas, like, let's smarten up here.
0: Well, that's it, right? Schwarber, first guy to 20 home runs, doing what he does, nothing changes. Harper's better, in my opinion, right now than he has been in a couple of years and stuff like that, looking very, very solid. But getting Wheeler back and you put him with Sanchez, that's probably the best 1-2 in baseball right now, no question about it. That was a huge, huge get back and stuff like that. Obviously, the Yankees are going to be right there, I think, over the weekend with they're going to have Cole back and stuff like that as well. So that's going to change that whole dynamic as well. But we got to keep going. So what's amazing to us dirtbags is if you're a Nationals dirtbag out there, and if you're not, you wouldn't even know it probably in that. The Nationals are leading all of MLB in runs scored. 271 over the Atlanta Braves at 258. They're the next closest. They also lead the major leagues in runs against at 290. So there you go. They're leading the Washington Nationals. If you ask me that on trivia, Nolan, there's not a chance. They're probably number 25 or 26 on my list that I would say that they are not only leading one, but they're leading both. That's crazy. So, And they're 9 back. They're 1 game under 500. So, again, another reason is it's a crazy, wild, insane game.
1: So, jumping over NL West, you get the Los Angeles Dodgers, 30-19, 6-4 in their last 10. San Diego Padres, 29-19, 7-3. Arizona Diamondbacks, 24-23, 7-3. San Francisco Giants, 20-29, 5-5. And the Colorado Rockies, 19-30, 3-7. Yeah, I mean, two-horse race right now. San Diego continues to win. I mean, San Diego looks awful. I'll put it blunt. Like, they don't look anything near what I thought they would be on paper, and yet their record says everything otherwise. Like, they're winning when it matters. That's all that matters. Dodgers, I mean, they're starting to get a little more healthy. Their guys are starting to get their rhythm again. Case in point, Freddie Freeman starting to look more like his old self, getting the power feeling back and everything like that. But, I mean, yeah, Arizona needs to get their pitching staff under control. San Francisco, I don't know if it's just too much for Vitello or not.
0: Well, I will say this, at least with San Francisco, the rest I don't need to talk about because you hit the nail on the head and the rest of the dirtbags understand the NL West. What has intrigued me, at least, is Devers and Adames have had a good last 4 or 5 games, finally. It's been 2 months coming or whatever and that, but they're both getting some home runs. Adames getting multiple hits and stuff like that. So it looks like they are at least trending somewhat in the right direction. So it could be interesting over the next few weeks if they can somehow maintain that and then stabilize the pitching staff as well. So take us away with the AL.
1: Yeah, jumping over American League East, you got the Tampa Bay Rays, best record in baseball, 33-15, 8-2 in their last 10. New York Yankees, 30-19, 4-6. Toronto Blue Jays, 21-27, 4-6. Boston Red Sox, 21-27, 5-5. Baltimore Orioles, 21-29, 4-6. I don't really think I have to talk too much about anything different from last week based on this division. Like, Yankees clearly are the number two team, and the Tampa Bay Rays are just a juggernaut right now. Like, that starting staff, I tip my credit every time I'm looking at that starting staff. 3 runs or less, keeping their team in the game, giving them a great chance to win, and the offense finds a way how to win late in games just like
0: ridiculous.
1: It's nothing.
0: They can play long ball with Aranda and Diaz. Caminero hasn't really caught track, but they can win long ball. They can win small ball. They can win pitching. That, when you talk about a complete team right now, they're there. Like I said earlier, I mean, obviously Milwaukee Brewers in the National League, I really feel are very close and similar to them and stuff like that. They're not quite it's hard to say, but they're not quite doing what Kevin Cash is doing with the Tampa Bay Rays, and that it's unbelievable. It really is. So pass off.
1: Then jumping over American League Central, you get the Cleveland Guardians 28-22, 7-3 in their last 10. Chicago White Sox 25-23, 8-2. Minnesota Twins 23-27, 6-4 in their last 10. Detroit Tigers 20-29, 2-8. Kansas City Royals 20-29, 2-8. Kansas City, I mean, just watching that Cardinals series, that looked like a defeated team. It looked like there was just no momentum, and they came back in games. They gave themselves a great chance to win a couple of those. Obviously they squeaked out the Sunday one, but it, like, overall, that's a team with no momentum. Detroit, Kevin McGonigal, fantastic, man. More walks than strikeouts as a 21-year-old. He's looked the part of an MLB-er every time he comes up to bat. Well worth that contract. Minnesota, Byron Buxton, I hope you get traded, buddy. I really do, because you should be on a perennial playoff team. Like, the year you're having, fantastic. Chicago White Sox, the kids are all right. Kids are all right. And then the Cleveland Guardians, just same thing. They just keep on rolling right at the top of the division.
0: Absolutely. I mean, not much to talk about. Like you said, I mean, if you're Kansas City Royals dirtbag out there, please send it in to us, your thoughts and opinions. You watch them regularly. You see it regularly. If you can give us anything, because I'm like Nolan or whatever, the little bit that I am, I'm just devastated. I'm blown away. It's such a disappointment on where they were going. On the other side of it, if you're a White Sox fan or whatever in that dirtbag, you got to be elated. It's been several years coming. And the Tigers, obviously, the Scooble is devastating. I will mix in Joe Ryan with the Twins as well, Nolan, with your Buxton.
1: Oh, yeah. He's a legit pitcher.
0: Yeah. So I could see those two guys. Who knows what the summer will bring with those guys. So let's wrap it up with the AOS, buddy.
1: Yeah. Jumping over, obviously, like Kirk said, American League West. You got the Sacramento Athletics 24-24, 4-6 in their last 10. Texas Rangers 23-25, 6-4. Seattle Mariners 23-27, 4-6. Houston Astros 20-31, 4-6. Los Angeles Angels 17-32, 2-8. Same thing. I don't know if the Angels are going to have to eat down some of the contract, but, I mean, Trout's been healthy. I hope he gets traded. We've talked about this for years, but at least this year he's finally healthy, and he's looked enough like his old self to justify a trade. Houston, obviously, we talked about it last week. Fire sales are coming. Seattle needs to be a part of that fire sale and acquire some talent, because that's still a winnable division. Texas Rangers, same thing. I mean, they're kind of in that weird spot right now. They got a lot of youth, but they got a lot of injuries too, and they just need to clean up some of the fundamentals. The Athletics, though, Nick Kurtz, man. I saw this stat, and basically, through his first 162 games, he just passed that earlier this week, and basically they were saying he is statistically one of the top three players through his first 162 games with my favorite player, Mark McGwire. 40-plus home runs, 100-plus RBIs, 100-plus walks through your first 162 games. That is impressive as a young kid coming up.
0: Yeah, no question about it. Ridiculous. I didn't realize he caught that much fire and stuff like that again. Got off to a bit of a slow start, but obviously not that slow. Seattle Mariners, like you said, Nolan, at least they brought up that Cole Emerson this week. Got a home run, the second game, I think it was, stuff like that. They've obviously struggled without Cal Raleigh there the last 10 days. Yeah, it's still that division. It's just such an uncertain division. I really don't know. The Astros look awful. They lose Altuve. Ime came back. He had a better start and stuff like that. But I don't know. And yet they're only 4.5 back in the wild card. So that American League, like we said last week, really not a lot has changed. It's craziness. It's madness. And yet no team is really truly out of it. So there you go. So we're going to be right back here with Nolan's final thought.
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0: Welcome back, Dirtbags. Nolan, give me your final thought.
1: Yeah, so my final thought for this week, Nolan Arenado, obviously, in my opinion, the best third baseman of my era. Got to give you a shout-out, man. Like, honestly, the last couple of years of you playing in St. Louis, it was looking grim. Like, you just looked like you had your heart out of it. I mean, right now in Arizona, it looks like you've found your rhythm. He gave a huge shout-out to Albert Pujols, basically saying, like, hey, I learned from him when he came back to St. Louis that I had to change something up. I really took advantage of it this offseason, changed my routine. Obviously, over the past month, you're seeing it a lot. I just saw this on MLB Network there yesterday, but leads the National League in on-base percentage since April 21st. Seven home runs on the year. Like he's looking like a guy that's catching fire at the right time. And, I mean, honestly, I hope it really does elevate Arizona. Because I do like what the Diamondbacks have, just some of their pitchers need to get it figured out to get this guy back to the playoffs.
0: Yeah, you hit the nail on the head. I mean, one, it's great to see him bouncing back in that. And, I mean, if he keeps going that way, it would be a bounce-back player of the year, right? I think that's pretty fair to say with his results in St. Louis. Two, you're right. I mean, if they get that pitching corrected or whatever, and that Marte starting to take fire, he when do you have one or two more home runs again today and stuff of that? So he's starting to catch fire. Corbin Carroll's looking good all the way through. Good. It's a good team. It's a good team on the defensive, offensive side of things. They just got to, exactly right. They got to get Merrill Kelly. They got to get Zach Gallen. They got to get Corbin Burnes back. No question about it. And get righted. So absolutely. That's that's the way it is. So there you have it, Dirtbags. Hope you enjoyed the show tonight. Thank you for being a part of it. To all our servicemen and women out there, again, thank you, thank you, thank you for doing what you do each and every day so all of us here at the Nation could do what we do, and that's baseball. That's baseball at the end of the day. So if you are out there this week, get after it. Really, really get after it. On the field, off the field, you know the expectations, you know the reality of it, and hold yourself accountable to it. Have the right attitude, have the right commitment, and have the right effort, and good things are going to happen. So no question about it. So unfortunately, though, Dirtbags, it is that time. It's time to get up, get after it, and get dirty. Nolan, do what you do.
1: 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Stay tuned because it's going to be a hell of a ride.

0: I'm Mike Sempervivi with the Sports Byline Broadcasting Network 2-Minute Warning. And for the last few days, you've heard me exalt the Indianapolis 500, but the Memorial Day weekend also offers another spectacle of American motorsports, the Coca-Cola 600. NASCAR's 600-mile marathon event held annually at the Charlotte Motor Speedway in Charlotte, North Carolina. Making up one of the sport's four crown jewel events along with the Daytona 500, Southern 500, and Brickyard 400, don't ask me why the Bristol Night Race isn't one of them, the Coke 600 was known for years as the World 600. With the sport's entire industry housed in the state of North Carolina and primarily in Charlotte, to say the event is a big deal that brings big bragging rights is an understatement. It features the unique aesthetic of beginning in bright daylight and then transitioning into running under the lights. Lights that were installed by the track's late promoter Humphrey Wheeler, whose time in charge of the track helped take the race to new levels. A now forgotten moment came in 1976 when Wheeler entered a car for then Sports Car Series driver Janet Guthrie, allowing her to become the first woman to start a NASCAR race. And to this day, Guthrie, who also performed well at the Indy 500, is still the best female driver to ever grace stock cars' top series. Speaking of women, Katherine Legge is the first to attempt the double, which is where a driver runs both the Indianapolis 500 and then flies to Charlotte to run there. 1,100 miles of driving, which only five other drivers have ever attempted, doing so on 11 occasions, which usually doesn't end well, either to a mechanical issue or a wreck during one race, or weather ruining the opportunity. Only one man, Tony Stewart, has been able to navigate all 1,100 miles of both races to their conclusion, which he did twice. In 1999, he became the first person to finish both races, finishing ninth in Indianapolis and fourth in Charlotte, and passing out in his car afterward, having to be pulled out of it by Dale Earnhardt Sr. In true Tony Stewart fashion, in 2001, he returned to do it again and do it better. That time around, he became the first person to lead a lap in both races, finishing sixth in Indy and third in Charlotte. Darrell Waltrip has won the race the most, five times, including three in a five-year span during the late 1980s, but the Coca-Cola 600 doesn't have to live in the past. Denny Hamlin's victory in 2022 was a wild affair, which featured several wrecks and saw 31 lead changes between 13 drivers that also needed two overtimes to be decided. The next year in 2023, the sport's most popular and level-headed driver, Chase Elliott, intentionally wrecked Hamlin after being bumped into the wall by him. Ryan Blaney would go on to take the victory, which snapped a long winless streak and jarred his run to a Cup championship. And last year, Ross Chastain became the first driver to start dead last, 40th, to win the race, which was the first to ever be broadcast on Amazon Prime. You never know what you're going to get when it comes to the Coca-Cola 600, but the odds are good that you're going to get action. I'm Mike Sempervivi with the Sports Byline Broadcasting Network 2-Minute Warning.
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4: And good to have you back here with us on America's Sports Talk Show, Sports Byline. I'm Ron Barr. We got a very interesting hour for you. I think if you've been watching sports, and you're certainly familiar how society feels about some of the supposed taboos of society, and particularly in sports, because I think most people, at least on the male side, connect to sports because of the machoism, as well as the professionalism of the athletes, and probably to some degree the money they make. And it's always been somewhat of a taboo if you were a gay athlete. That is changing, but it's still changing rather slowly. And we're going to talk about that this hour. John Amici, former NBA center who played five seasons with Orlando and Utah, is going to be joining us. After his retirement from the NBA, he became the first former NBA player to come out publicly after doing so in his memoir, Man in the Middle. And since then, he has been regarded as one of the world's most high-profile gay athletes. He played five seasons in the NBA. He was undrafted as a free agent with Cleveland, went overseas for four seasons in five different countries, returned to the NBA in 1999 with the Magic for a couple of years, and then played 2 years in Utah before retiring in 2003. He is the son of a Nigerian father and was raised in Stockport, England by his English mother. And he moved to the United States to play high school ball in Toledo, Ohio, and then he went on to play his college ball at Penn State, has a degree in psychology. And he wrote that book, as I said, Man in the Middle. I think you're going to find this enlightening. I hope you'll find it instructive, and I hope it will broaden your view on such issues as gayness and also certainly gays in sports. So, again, we're going to spend the hour with John Amici. Good to have you with us. I especially want to send out my best to the American forces who listen to us each night on some 500 stations in 177 countries on the AFN network. I've said this many times before. When they joined us back in 1989, it was the second year Sports Byline was on as the first national sports talk radio network. It was the best thing I've ever done. And, of course, if you've listened for any period of time, you know we've taken the show around the world to the troops over in Iraq and Afghanistan, down in Guantanamo, into Germany at Landstuhl with the medical hospital. So it's been my honor to be a part of them, and their moments that I will never forget, and the athletes and coaches that have gone with me say they won't forget it either. John Amici next on Sports Byline.
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4: John Amici joins us on Sports Byline, the former NBA center who played five seasons with Orlando and Utah. And after his retirement from the NBA, he became the first former NBA player to come out publicly after doing so in his memoir, A Man in the Middle. And since then, he has been regarded as one of the world's most high-profile gay athletes. He's the son of a Nigerian father, and he was raised in Stockport, England by his English mother. And he also moved to the United States to play high school ball in Toledo, Ohio. He played his college ball at Penn State, has a degree in psychology. I know in the book, John, it chronicled your journey from an awkward, overweight English kid to becoming an NBA star and the first British player to start in an NBA game. Take me back to the beginning of that journey.
14: The very beginning of my journey was actually very nondescript. I was not a particularly sporty kid. I wasn't really interested in sport. What I loved to do was to read. I loved to read and to eat in equal measure, consume literature, consume calories. And so when I first was approached to play basketball, I was quite literally walking down the main shopping street of my city, of Manchester, and a man came up to me and told me some magic words that were so compelling that I didn't feel like I had a choice but to follow them through. He, instead of a lot of times when people meet tall people, they say, you should play basketball as if that's all we're good for. Or they kind of demand that you play basketball, or that they ask you if you want to play basketball, all of which I would have just said no to. But instead, this man said, you would be great at basketball. And I couldn't believe that some random stranger was telling me I could be great at something. And it made me think that maybe there was a chance for me to do something remarkable. And that's what started me on the journey. There's not really, as most people will know, very much good quality basketball in England, sadly, even to this day. And so I knew I needed to get out. And that's where the fun really began, when I tried to look at my options for getting out of England and going to America to play.
4: What hooked you on basketball?
14: In all deference to basketball, absolutely nothing hooked me on basketball. My interest in basketball at the very beginning was nothing to do with the sport and everything to do with my teammates. I remember entering. You have to imagine that as a young kid, I started playing basketball when I was 17. When I had that conversation with that man on the street, I was 17 years old and all set to be a psychologist in England. And at 17, suddenly I'm this massive black kid, fat black kid, actually, in the midst, surrounded by tiny little white people. Quite literally, nobody was like me anywhere around me. And so some of the attention I got wasn't the best. It was people looked at me like I was dangerous, like I was a threat, like I was potentially a criminal. And here I was with, you know, three different Asimov books under my arm, and I couldn't understand why people saw me that way. And then I got into a basketball court with these random strangers, and every time I looked into their faces, instead of the usual fear, loathing, mistrust that I saw in people's faces walking around, all I could see reflected back was my own potential. These people looked at me like I could do something amazing, like I could be the one out of all of them to do something remarkable in basketball. And that was intoxicating, to be around people who every time you see them make the problems of the world evaporate, or at least help to do that. Every time you're around them, you feel buoyed and somehow better about yourself and your opportunity. That's what drew me into basketball. It was the idea that if I could meet people like this in Stockport, what might it be like on teams if I got to the holy grail of basketball in America?
4: You know, one of the things I find fascinating about you is that I know kids can be cruel. They bully, they make remarks, and when you're somebody who is tall, when you're somebody who is black, when you're in a culture like England, when that is not readily acceptable, it can crush you. Why didn't that happen to you?
14: Because my mother was a Jedi. Because I grew up with this amazing mom who had the ability to warp reality around me, who had the ability that when I came home with my eyes full of tears, she would wrap me up in her arms, and it was the safest place to be in the world. But when I walked with her, the conferred dignity, the conferred status from simply walking around holding this amazing woman's hand made life so much better. She was a deeply respected person, a general practitioner, a family doctor in Stockport. And every part of her, from the kind of, it was the idea that just by touching her, a little bit of her magic wore off. And I watched as she interacted with people. And I mean, the reason that I'm a psychologist now is because I watched her work, and I very clearly saw that it was how she interacted with people, how she spoke to people, how she swept people up in her attention that made the big difference to them as much as any pill or injection she prescribed.
4: Did that sense of respect that you got because you played basketball successfully over there, did that give you a sense of equality that maybe you would not have had otherwise?
14: I don't know if it gave me a sense of equality. I mean, it gave me a sense that there were places and spaces that you could find where you could thrive. That whilst the world might be a bit of a toxic petri dish in places, there were still places you could go and feel nurtured. There were still places you could go and feel like the sun was always shining. And that for me was in my home with my sisters and my mother, and most certainly on a basketball court with that team of people who are still my friends to this day.
4: How did the journey to the United States come about?
14: with difficulty. Back then, this is pre-email, dating myself somewhat. In order to find out about America, all I knew about America, I learned from Knight Rider and the A-Team. I knew it was a country where a lot of stuff blew up, but people tend to walk away from those accidents. So it was an exciting and vibrant and amazing place to think about going to. But I had to go on a bus trip to London to find the Fulbright Commission had an office there, which had all kinds of information about high schools and colleges in America. And it was before the kind of landslide of foreign athletes coming to America to enhance their careers and their opportunity. So there was no real structure for making it happen. So I found a book that had in it a listing of high schools across America. And I took it home, quite literally stuck a pin in almost every page, and then wrote 3,000 letters to America, 3,000 letters to coaches saying, "Dear coach, insert name here. My name's John Amici, and I'm from Stockport, England. I'm 6'9" and black. Can I play on your team?" And I sent them off.
4: What type of reaction did you get?
14: Yeah, I imagined I would be inundated because, you know, I thought I was like a unicorn. I thought I was the rarest thing in the world. A massive black guy in the midst of people who were the opposite. I just thought that I must be equally rare everywhere. I obviously didn't know much about America. And so I got three replies. One was from a high school in New Jersey that said, we are the winningest. I remember this because winningest is not a word. We are the winningest high school in New Jersey history, I think it said. And we don't need any foreign talent, which is an eerily prescient and familiar thing nowadays. So I tucked that letter away. And then I got another one from another place that said, you know, "Are you serious? Is this a serious request? Because I don't think you understand what you're trying to achieve." And then I got one from this high school coach in Toledo, Ohio, who said, if you're serious about becoming the best player you can be and you're willing to work, we'll give you a shot." And that's the high school I ended up going to.
4: John Amici has joined us on Sports Byline. We're talking about his life and his career. We'll talk about his assimilation into the American culture and moving from high school to Penn State, where he played his college basketball. And we do that as we continue across the country and around the world on Sports Byline.
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4: John Amici is with us here on Sports Byline USA. He played 5 years in the NBA with Orlando and Utah, but I think, as you can tell already, a very interesting, insightful type of person. What about the assimilation into the American culture? Because I know in talking to my baseball friends that came out of the Caribbean, they said they learned English by watching television. And a Donald Foyle, who is a dear friend of mine, who played in the NBA for 13 years, told me that when he came out of the Caribbean islands to Philadelphia, that the first time he'd ever been on an elevator was in Philadelphia when he went to school, and he started jumping up and down when it started going down because he thought it was going to crash. What was that like for you assimilating?
14: It was really amazing. I mean, I first arrived in the first airport I arrived in was Chicago O'Hare, and I went immediately. I ran to the window, and I got burnt, you know, obviously not seriously, but I touched my hand to the window and it was scorching hot because it's the middle of the summer. And I'd never experienced heat like that. In England, if we get to, you know, 80 degrees, we think we're on to a winner for a hot summer day. And so I'm amazed by the temperature outside. Then I suddenly realize it's freezing cold inside. And at that time, you could not find a building in Britain that had air conditioning at that point. And so here I am in air conditioning. I'm freezing cold. It's hot outside. Then I look out the window, and there are limousines going past. And I'm like, this is amazing. How do these people afford to travel in a limousine? And then I look around me, and there's a food court. And I look at the portion sizes of the people, and I'm like, my God, how does anybody never mind how does anybody eat that much food. How do they afford that much food? I was like, this is the richest country in the world. It's amazing. I got to Toledo, and I folded myself out of one of those little regional jets and was met by the coach, Coach Heinchel, who's still the coach at St. John's High School in Toledo, Ohio, a man I owe a great deal. And he came up to me and started talking to me, and I suddenly realized that not all Americans speak that lovely, slow, easy-to-understand Hollywood American. Here I am in the Midwest, and I realize I cannot understand a word this man is saying. He's speaking so quickly and with an accent that is indecipherable to me. And so I realized I was going to have to spend the next 2 weeks essentially just nodding and smiling and trying to do as much out of context as possible. It was absolutely amazing. I got into his car, and the seatbelt folded over me on its own. And I immediately looked to the dashboard because I assumed that I must be in a kit-like car from Knight Rider. I must be in a car that's going to speak to me at some point. And then we drive off, and I realize there's a breeze, and it's cold, and the windows aren't open. And this car has air conditioning, never mind a building. And all of this just overwhelmed me. I was like, I am in the most foreign country. All the things that I thought would give me some comfort, the fact that we speak ostensibly the same language, the fact that there were other kind of supposed cultural similarities that you glean from television, and you don't realize that America itself is a lot of different countries all in one federation, really, more than it is one country. And here I am in the Midwest, and it's one of those countries that I probably never saw represented on television. It was a truly radical departure for me.
4: And you ended up staying in the Midwest as you go on to Penn State. How did you end up there?
14: I ended up at Penn State because my first year

0: And I remember him saying, sometimes even when someone's an expert, you have to decide if you believe them or if you believe you. And we believed us, Matt and I. So we both left. He went to UPenn and I went to Penn State. And gloriously, and with no small amount of schadenfreude, I will tell you, I really enjoy the fact that Matt Maloney and I are the only two players that guy's ever coached who went to the NBA.
1: When you take a look at college basketball when you were playing there, what did you expect it to be like, and how was it different or similar to it? And we're talking about a big-time conference in the Big Ten. What was the competition like for you as a developing basketball player?
0: It was pretty intense, actually. I was very fortunate in that Coach Heinschel, my coach at Toledo St. John's, he had told me probably 6 or 7 games into my high school season that, remember that this will be the last time you play basketball for fun. You may have fun playing basketball, but this is the last time you'll play basketball for fun. And I took that really started paying attention to college basketball and realized very quickly that it's a business and a highly exploitative one, that if you don't quite literally suck the marrow out of your experience, you will end up on the short end of the stick with the college experience. So I knew it would be tough. I knew that the Big Ten was this hugely physical league. The expansion, I mean, the reason I went to Penn State was because it was moving out of the Atlantic 10 into the Big Ten. And I knew I wasn't good enough to be the best player on a really, really outstanding team. I had to be the best player on a developing team and take all the licks and all the mistakes and all the everything else that came with that. And boy, did I make plenty on the basketball court. But I had a really patient group of teammates. I had an amazing coach in Coach Parkhill at Penn State, who just every day guided me. And then, of course, I would get weekly phone calls from my mom, and that made all the difference in the world. And so I still had my support network helping me as I was getting beaten up in the Big Ten.
1: And what point, John, did you start to realize about or even question your sexuality?
0: Oh, well, I think I knew I was gay when I was probably 11 years old. But I can reliably inform you that if you are the fat kid in a school, the last thing you're worried about is sex. You're worried about being picked on mercilessly already. If you're the only black kid in a school, as I was, you're worried about being picked on and bullied mercilessly. If you're the tall kid, you're worried about being picked on and bullied mercilessly. You're not. I spent so little time focusing on it. I mostly spent my time buried in books. Either buried in books to learn stuff, so I felt like my intellect was my armor, or buried in books so that I could end up, you know, just in fantasy, in the far future, away from all these horrible boys and girls making fun of me. So I never even considered it as a factor when I was younger.
1: We only have about 3 minutes before we have to break again. Now, was there a particular moment along the way in that realization that was awkward and difficult for you, that you understood that if people found out about your sexuality, that it was going to be a daunting task for you?
0: No, I pretty much knew in England that people didn't like gay people. And I don't think I necessarily would have given myself a label at that stage. Not for any kind of political reasons. I don't think it even dawned on me. I've not done enough kind of introspection in that sense. I knew I was different. But then when I got to high school, I mean, in a high school sports environment, almost every slur you can imagine to make some other boy seem bad or unfortunate in some way is related to either them being like a woman or being gay. So you realize very quickly that that's not something you should be if you want to be a serious boy taken seriously in this world. And so I was pretty clear that for me, the only reason I came to America was to play in the NBA, not to play in high school, not to play in college, but to play in the NBA. I'd left my mother, who had cancer, in England. I'd left my sisters, who I love very deeply, in England. The only reason I would make that sacrifice and be away from them was in order to play in the NBA.

0: And I would be damned if anything, especially things I couldn't control, like my sexuality, would get in the way of all the things that I had worked so hard to control in order to be in a position to be in the NBA in the first place.
1: We only have a minute before we have to break, but is there something about sports that accentuates the way people look at gayness? Because, I mean, it's one thing to run into it in society in general, but I think sports, just because of the machoism, probably accentuates that perspective of gay people a little bit more. Am I correct in that assumption?
0: Well, nowadays, I'm, you know, with my work now, we look a little more deeply at things. And I think if you look at sports, the reason that it struggles with sexuality, apart from its own kind of anti-intellectualism and lack of emotional literacy in many environments, is simply that sports is the last bastion of male intimacy. Men can cry. Men can hold each other. Men can do all kinds of things that are very non-sexual, but they are very intimate. And so if people start being actually gay in an environment where men are intimate, where straight men are intimate, it does tend to make them feel uncomfortable, especially if they're not particularly evolved. I do think it's something we need to get past at this point.
1: We're talking with John Amici. He played in the NBA for 5 seasons. And when we come back on the other side, we're going to talk about those 5 seasons in the NBA with Orlando and Utah, and also the reaction that he got from his fellow NBA players after he announced when he had left the league that he was gay, and their view as far as gay athletes and pro sports. We continue on Sports Byline.
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1: John Amici is with us here on Sports Byline USA. Did you ever feel at one point that you would not be able to make it to the NBA and play professional basketball like you wanted to, John?
0: I knew that I was always a long shot, but I was very comfortable with that. I knew that I wasn't the kind of leaping, bounding Superman of an athlete as many of the people I saw were. But I knew that I had a decent brain, and that would be the thing that carried me. I would work hard, be diligent, and I had a decent brain. And I thought always that that would carry me.
1: When you take a look at the way the game is played, the attitude of players, it's predominantly African-American. Tell me a little bit about the attitude of players toward anything that's different and their attitude to society in general with the talents that they have.
0: Yeah, I mean, I think people often don't understand the sophistication of a lot of players, especially more and more nowadays. But even back then, I mean, I had more conversations at 30,000 feet as a team plane flew from Orlando to Portland or across the country another way about institutionalized racism, about the tax advantages of living in Florida, you know, about politics. I mean, we invited politicians and political figures into our locker room to talk to us before general elections. Before presidential elections, many of my teammates were super switched on, really interested. You talked about O'Donnell Foyle earlier. I mean, there's a man who got himself a master's degree and is continuing to do some amazing work now in terms of his business consultancy, his psychological and business consultancy. So there are, you know, I think there's a sophistication there that people don't understand. There's some baseness to it as well. That will always be the case in sport. Especially when you've got people who have been, I think, exploited by their high schools who never really demanded they did any work, exploited by their universities who only demanded that they stayed eligible and never challenged themselves. And so some of these types of people are going to end up, whether they are black, white, or otherwise, at the end of that process, they're going to be more underinformed, less engaged with the real world, and I think less able to be the kind of role models we need. But difference was embraced by my team. I heard plenty of negative words about gay people, but I also heard supportive ones to me. I was an English kid who talks like this in their midst. I was like an alien to them already just by being British. They couldn't understand what the hell are you drinking there? Tea? Hold on. They put hot water over leaves and you drink it. I mean, it was just a weird experience for them having me around. And yet I found myself, especially in Orlando, embraced by a group of people who thought, you know what, we're the misfits. We're a bunch of people that nobody thinks can do anything. Maybe a bit more weird, a bit more British weird, a bit more whatever weird is what we need.
1: When you think about the game itself and the way it was played and how you played in the NBA, what was the eye-opening moment about basketball for you at that level?
0: The eye-opening thing about basketball, I suppose it was the idea of how the minutia makes a difference. I don't think, even if you play basketball in high school or maybe even college, I don't think people realize that if you let most of the guys on any squad, like 1 through 12, if you let them catch the ball in their spot, they will score. You can do whatever you like, but they're going to score or get fouled. And I kind of taken for granted that one or two players on every team would be remarkable. But then you suddenly get on a team and you realize that in each of their different skill areas, in each of their different ways, they can be in any moment unstoppable. And that on the very best teams, people embrace that idea that today maybe this person's going to carry them, but tomorrow somebody else will. And if you leave this guy open, even if he is the eighth guy off the bench, he's going to kill you. And I didn't realize the parity of talent. Not everybody's a superstar. Not everybody's a star. I was neither of those things. But, boy, if you let me get to my spot, I was going to score or you're going to foul me.
1: I know in your book, Man in the Middle, you announced that you were a gay athlete. And there was reaction to it, and certainly one of the ones that I'm sure I wanted to get your perspective on was what Tim Hardaway said, because he said he would demand that a gay player be removed from his team if he found out that he was. And his quote was, first of all, I wouldn't want him on my team. Second of all, if he was on my team, I would really distance myself from him because I don't think that's right, and I don't think he should be in the locker room when we're in the locker room. Later, of course, he apologized for those remarks. When you heard them the first time, what was your thoughts about them?
0: I just thought, thank goodness someone said it. Because I was tired of the platitudes from people, still, which are still going on to this day. The people who want to pretend that racism died in the 60s and that homophobia died in the 80s or the 90s or that sexism died, I don't know, last year. And these people insist that there's not really a problem whilst they maintain, while they encourage, while they tacitly and sophisticatedly sustain bigotry. And here it was, somebody stupid enough to just say exactly what so many people were thinking. And I was, in a weird way, grateful for the fact that he'd done it, because it suddenly meant that all the people saying, oh, look, you see, nobody really cares, it doesn't matter, they were made liars, because once he said it, it emboldened a huge number of people. We're experiencing this again with Trump right now, that when one person with enough influence says something, if that stuff is good, it will embolden good. And if that stuff is bad, it will embolden bad. And that's what Tim Hardaway did. He emboldened people to threaten my life, to come and find me in person and try and tell me how evil and terrible I was, and to send me numerous more emails than I can count, more letters that I can count, telling me that I'm going to die and that I'm a terrible person and whatever else. And I felt that this vindicated the whole point of writing the book in the first place.
1: You know what surprised me the most, John, about Tim's comments was the fact that the league is dominated by African Americans who, from a historical standpoint, they've had to deal with prejudice all their life. So it's strange to hear somebody that has to deal with it or has had to and continues to have to deal with it as a complete culture, that they would come out and say things like that. Did that surprise you at all?
0: No. I think one of the marks of history, one of the stains on history, is the fact that, unfortunately, those who have been marginalized are often the quickest to look for someone else to step upon in order that they not be the step anymore. And that can be said of lots of different groups of people. But I think it's worth noting here that when you look at the facts in the research, black people aren't more homophobic. Religious people is the factor. Religiosity is the factor that increases the likelihood of homophobia. And so the reason that it appears that black people are more homophobic is because they are more religious. They're more religious as a group. They're more evangelical, more attendant to church. And so that is part of that shameful confluence, the idea that a church that sustained black people through so much terrible, terrible inequality and continuing to sustain black people through terrible inequality hasn't entirely realized that those words of Martin Luther King, that it is injustice everywhere that must be addressed.
1: I know that in this country, I have come to the conclusion that we're very puritanical, and I think that that has molded a lot of the attitudes we have towards subjects like this. But I was interested in what Stephen Hunter in the NBA said, that he would accept an openly gay teammate as long as he didn't make any advances toward me. Now, I know a lot of gay people. I'm not gay, but I've known a lot of them. I've never known any of them who knew what they were, that they were gay, ever make advances on straight people. I was befuddled by that.
0: Well, I mean, you shouldn't be befuddled, because it is the domain of a certain type of man to believe themselves to be irresistible. And this means by everybody, really. There's a reason that people use the term man's man, and it is because they are the type of men who believe themselves beloved by men, as well as adored by women. And beloved is not so far from adored. So while they're aware of the fact that, I mean, I'm aware of the fact that even for my small amount of fame in basketball, there were definitely straight men whose strange and kind of hypnotic fandom bordered on a crush. And so you can see why people might be fooled into thinking they are so irresistible that everyone would fall for them. But I always like to remind people that they shouldn't flatter themselves. And that when you're a gay person, you're fully aware of the statistics out there about the number of gay people who are murdered by people who they have approached, the number of gay people who are thrown out of their homes by loving families who find out they're gay. So most gay people are pretty risk averse when it comes to putting themselves out there.
1: You know, I found it very interesting. A few months after you came out, and even though you'd been the subject of death threats a couple of months earlier, you made this statement. You said that you underestimated America, adding that you had the wrath of a nation, but it never materialized. Did that surprise you as well? And why do you think that was?
0: I'm not exactly sure why it didn't materialize. I just think what was clear is what is clear today, that there is a tiny percentage of angry folk who can be exercised about almost anything to the point of violence. And they were exercised to the point of violence, whether it be discursive violence, their language over the internet or letters or even in person or actual threats of physical violence. But then there was this huge swathe of people for whom they had bigger worries, bigger fish to fry. And as such, this wasn't going to be something they engaged in at all. So I was really pleased that the minority, although they were by far the loudest group that I dealt with, of angry folk, I was very pleased that it was such a small minority. What I was really, the more I reflect on it as I'm older now, what I really think was telling and disappointing and a sign of why we haven't made progress in other areas, for example, with the equality for black people or women, for example, is that there's this large swathe of people who just abdicated any responsibility to do anything at all. They didn't have an opinion. They just stayed quiet. So that they clearly weren't offensive. They may have said some nice words to their friends in their own houses, but they didn't make their position known, which meant that the tiny group of angry folk got to sound like they were the majority. And that, again, should sound familiar to people.
1: We only have a minute left, but are we getting closer to what Charles Barkley said? He said, it shouldn't be a big deal to anybody. I know I've played with gay players and against gay players, and it just shouldn't surprise anybody or be any issue.
0: We are getting closer to it. Certainly the league as a unit. I about 3 months ago, I was made an NBA ambassador, and I spend some of my time now outside of my work and teaching responsibilities, going around mostly Europe and Africa, kind of spreading the word with NBA Cares and some of the other stuff that's going on, the NBA outreach. So the kind of corporate face of the league has changed its opinion radically. Some of the leading players, I think, have changed radically in terms of their social conscience and their emphasis on social justice wherever it appears. So I think there's progress. But there's still the NFL. There's other leagues that aren't as advanced, and there are other fans and people who still need to learn. If there's anything that people might take from this, it's the idea that I get that you may not be in that 5 to 10% who would yell horrible words at me. But if you're not in the 90% who would refute those words, who would assert their position of reasonableness, then the 5 to 10% win.
1: I want to thank you, John, for this very forthright and open conversation, because I think communication is the key to, you know, doing anything properly and also overcoming any obstacles. Take care. You're welcome back here anytime.
0: I appreciate it. Thank you.
1: John Amici, again, a former NBA center who played 5 seasons with Orlando and Utah and came out after he retired as a gay player. We continue on Sports Byline.
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1: And that's going to wrap up this hour of Sports Byline. Very interesting and enlightening hour as well. We spent it with John Amici, former NBA center who played five seasons with Orlando and Utah. And after his retirement from the NBA, he became the first former NBA player to come out publicly after doing so in his memoir, Man in the Middle. And since then, he has been regarded as one of the world's most high-profile gay athletes. 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

0: I'm Mike Sempervivi with the Sports Byline Broadcasting Network 2-Minute Warning. We've reached Memorial Day weekend here in the United States of America. There is the obvious reason that we celebrate this holiday, or at least should be, and that is in remembrance for those who gave some and some who gave all in the defense of our freedoms and ideologies. And for those who have, I sincerely thank you. There are some other traditions that have developed over the years when it comes to Memorial Day weekend, not the least of which is the holiday serving as a holiday for the American motorsports industry. This Sunday, barring inclement weather, we get the 110th running of IndyCar's Indianapolis 500 at the Indianapolis Motor Speedway and the 67th running of the NASCAR Coca-Cola 600 at the Charlotte Motor Speedway. And for a vast majority of you out there listening, the one and only time you'll watch any open-wheel car race this year will come on Sunday during the Indy 500. For as much of a stock car apologist as I am, I can't ever sit here and tell you that there's a more iconic race in all of motorsports than the Indianapolis 500 or a more hallowed ground than the Indianapolis Motor Speedway. The Indy 500 is a true showcase of automotive engineering, technology, driving skill, and teamwork. Sold out in advance for the second year in a row, there will be nearly a quarter of a million spectators there to watch an event that has burned the names of its champions into the minds of the public. Mario Andretti, A.J. Foyt, the Unser family, Johnny Rutherford, Bobby Rahal, Emerson Fittipaldi, Ari Leyendyke, Helio Castroneves, Dario Franchitti, Joseph Newgarden. Incredible battles of wits and wills. In 1960, Jim Rathman and Roger Ward exchanged the lead 15 times in the closing stretches before Rathman escaped with the win. 1967 saw A.J. Foyt use the crowd looking at a brewing accident in order to slow down and weave through the chaos to win his third 500. 1985 saw Danny Sullivan show off incredible car control by saving his vehicle in a 360-degree spin while passing Mario Andretti en route to his victory. In 1992, after Michael Andretti blew his engine with only 11 laps remaining, Al Unser Jr. and Scott Goodyear put on an incredible duel that saw Unser win the closest Indy 500 in history by only 0.4 of a second. In 2006, both Michael and son Marco Andretti's attempts to win their first 500s failed when only 450 feet away from the finish line, Sam Hornish Jr. dipped underneath Marco and won by 0.6 of a second. Actress Ashley Judd, running barefoot down a rain-soaked track in order to congratulate her husband Dario Franchitti on winning his first of what would become three Indy 500s. Indelible moments, all capped off with a toast of milk. The Indianapolis 500.
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2: 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Click on that, and you can listen to Sports Byline USA anytime at all. This hour, we're going to be talking NFL football. You're going to recognize these two names, Art Monk and Terrell Davis. Now, Art Monk, the all-pro wide receiver, played 16 years in the National Football League, and 14 of those 16 played with the Washington Redskins, and then he followed up with a season each with the New York Jets and the Philadelphia Eagles. And when he walked off the field, he was the NFL's all-time, second all-time leader in receptions with 940 catches over 16 seasons. He also holds the Washington Redskins record for most receiving yards with 12,026. And he did play in three Super Bowls in 82, 83, and 87 and voted to three Pro Bowl teams. And he's one of the co-sponsors of the I Have a Dream program for students in the Washington, D.C. area schools. So, again, we'll talk a little NFL receiving with Art Monk. And then right after this, Terrell Davis. Boy, I'll tell you, you talk about a guy that came out of college not particularly heralded into the National Football League. He was drafted by the Broncos in the sixth round out of the University of Georgia. But the Broncos have had tremendous luck with drafting players, particularly running backs, down in the middle rounds and having them be backs that are productive. Well, he certainly was, because he played seven seasons in the NFL, all with Denver, three times a Pro Bowler, and in 1998 he was the NFL MVP after rushing for a league-leading 2,008 yards, and that was third all-time, and he played on two Super Bowl-winning teams in Denver, number 32 and number 33. So Art Monk and Terrell Davis coming your way this hour. Good to have you with us as we crank it up on Sports Byline.
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2: Over the years that I've been watching NFL football, it was always a pleasure to watch Art Monk perform. He retired after 16 years, officially retiring after 16 years, and he said, "I consider myself more fortunate than most who have played this game. By God's grace, I have achieved far more than I could ever have imagined. I had a wonderful career, and I will miss the game." What was the difference between perception and reality, Art, when it came to what your mind said, maybe that you could play another year, and what your body said and could do?
14: Well, I always felt like I could. I think every athlete always feels like you can always play. You know, when you've been playing the game since you were, you know, 8, 9, 10 years old, and you have a love for the game, as most of us do, mentally, you always feel like you can play, no matter how old you are. But then it comes to reality, and things set in as you know your body ages, and you're not able to perform physically as you once did. And usually, one comes to the realization that even though he feels like he can play mentally, he knows that it's pretty much time to give it up.
2: When you look back on your career, is there a single moment that's crystallized in your mind?
14: Well, I think of playing in my career with the Redskins, probably every time I start to think about it, one image comes out very clear, and that is the championship game against the Dallas Cowboys in 82 here in Washington. And it was a game that we didn't have no one really expected us to win. In fact, the Dallas Cowboys were already packed for Pasadena. They had their everything packed, ready to go for the Super Bowl. It was a very intense game, a very exciting game, and one that was full of energy as far as the fans were concerned. They were very excited, very into the game, and that was just, it's just one game. And in fact, I didn't even play in that game. I was injured, so I was on the sideline, so I really had a chance to really kind of take everything in. And that game is one game that really stands out in my mind more than anything else.
2: Art, I'm always fascinated by professional athletes because the moments are fleeting. I'm talking about the good moments, and the bad ones are probably more lingering than they should. How does one maintain an even keel knowing that the ups are going to be there and the downs are going to follow?
14: You just have to realize that this is the nature of the beast. The game, actually, no matter what you do, there's always going to be some bad times that go along with the good times. So you just have to, when the good times are rolling, when we've had, you know, early in my career with the Redskins, we've had some great success. And when those times are there, you just have to appreciate them. and know that it's not going to last forever. And, you know, when the bad times do come, it really tests, you know, what kind of character that you have as a team and as a person. And I think a team with good character is going to stay together. They're not going to point fingers. They're going to continue to work hard and do the things necessary to be a champion. And both, and when a team does that, you know, the bad times don't last for long.
2: All right, one of the things that I find most fascinating about you is what you touched on a little bit earlier about having played this game since you were 9 or 10 years old. And over that long period of time that you played football, you were always able to maintain an enthusiasm for it. You didn't get burned out on it. You always had the love. You always looked forward to that game on Sunday or on Monday night. That is a difficult thing to do when it becomes a job, when it has been a part of your body and your soul for such a long time. How does one maintain the enthusiasm aspect?
14: Well, not to get caught up in the game as being a business. I think if you can approach the game in the sense that it is a game, of course you have to make a living at it. But just approach it as it's a game. You're out there to have fun. And just, you know, just have that attitude. You know, it's something that's, you know, it's been ingrained in us since we were born. You know, we all grew up playing football out in the street, playing tackle in the streets, and it's something we've always had a love for, at least that I've always had a love for. I just love the game. And, of course, as I went to college and then got drafted to the pros, I never changed that attitude. Of course, being on the pro level, I had to make a living at it, and I had to take it more seriously as far as my training during the off season and stuff. But because it was a game that I loved and enjoyed, I just never got tired of it.
2: Did you also, Art, have the advantage of coming into football when it was still pretty much a game and there was no salary cap, there wasn't the big money that's being paid today, so therefore that wasn't as much of an influence, so you could relate back to your roots and your real love for the game? Was that an advantage for you, you think?
14: I think that has a lot to do with it. You know, unfortunately, I think a lot of the young players coming in now, it's so much money is on their mind. More so than ever before. And because of that, and because of they're being paid high salaries, I don't think they take the game as seriously. They may have a love for the game, but they take a lot of their natural skills and everything for granted. So, you know, they don't work as hard. The attitude problems are there. And of course, I'm not speaking for everyone, but I think in general it's that way. But, you know, whereas before money was an issue, but it wasn't an issue like it is now, and people played it because they just loved it, and that's what they really wanted to do. Regardless.
2: Very, very interesting you should bring that up, because in talking to Joe Morgan and talking to other established stars that have played their games for a long period of time, they always talk about the fact that the young athlete sometimes does not check their ego at the door when they go to the next level of competition. Do you sense that as well?
14: Yes, I do. You know, when I came in, there was a genuine respect for not only the coaching staff for the organization, but also for the older veterans. And, you know, we came in, you know, it didn't matter how good you were humbled real quick. And you went about, you know, you had respect for the veteran players and for the coaches. And I think nowadays, you know, because of the money issue and guys are coming out, they're so cocky and so stuck in their own ego, they come in, they don't care who you are. You can be a veteran that played for 20 years. You can be a coach. You know, they figure they're coming in, they were high draft picks or whatever, they've got paid lots of money, and they're just going to come in and do, you know, what they think is best for them.
2: Did you lament when trash talking came into professional football?
14: Excuse me?
2: Did you lament, did you not be happy when you saw trash talking come into professional football?
14: Well, I think trash talking was always there. It's probably a little more noticeable now. Guys are a little more vocal and a little more antic about what they do and what they say now than before. But
2: it was done in a more respectful way, though, wasn't it, Art?
14: Yeah, I guess you could say so. A little more respectful way it was. And because of that, it wasn't as noticeable as it is now.
2: Yeah, I mean, what I find when I see athletes trash-talking, it's more demeaning. It's in your face. It's more embarrassing, whereas I think that if you went out and embarrassed somebody, it was fairly evident. You didn't have to say it. It was by your performance over the person that you were playing. And if something was said, it was a little more private. It wasn't something to the whole world, if you know what I mean.
14: Right. It was a little more private, and it was done more so just to intimidate and to try to get you to think, to get your mind off of what you're supposed to do. And I think Lester Hayes was good at doing that. He respected you. He appreciated you for what you did as an athlete. But he trashed talk and did things more in a quiet way, but more so just to try to get you out of your game. Now, so it's just more so just out of respect and disregard for who you are as a player.
2: What did John Riggins mean to the team in the 80s?
14: John was a real character.
2: to say the least,
14: yeah,
2: Art.
14: To say the least. He always kept things going. He always broke, the monopoly. You know, whenever things got too serious, he would do something to break the tension. But besides that, John was a real leader. And even though he had his problems off the field, when it came time to play, John was ready to play. And he made sure everybody else was ready to play, too. So it was good having someone like him on our team.
2: I always sensed that he should have probably been in a Raiders uniform sometime during
14: he had that kind of mentality.
2: What about Jack Kent Cook, the late Jack Kent Cook? Because, as I said, hands-on type of owner, a man that beloved his team, and I think it was a two-way street.
14: Yeah. Jack Kent Cook was the type of owner I spoke about with earlier. He was committed to this team, and he was committed to his players, and he was committed to this community. And he did everything that he knew how to try to help this team win and to have success, whether it was buying, building a new facility, which is what he did, which is, he gave Coach Joe Gibbs free reign. Whatever player he needed in here, he made sure that, that we got him. Whatever coach he needed in here, he made sure we got him. Whatever type of equipment or service that the players needed, he made sure we got it. So he was very involved and very active with the team as far as negotiations and all that stuff. And I think, the results, kind of proved that.
2: Hold on, Art. Art Monk has joined us, one of the classiest athletes ever to put on an NFL uniform. If you'd like to join the conversation, 1-800-878-7529. That is toll-free to you. 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
2: Art Monk has joined us and you, and you can too if you care to, at 1-800-878-7529. Art, I remember talking to Michael Jordan, and I asked him that when you take a look at videotape and watch yourself, Michael, what is it that you see that you respect? And he said to me, creativity. And when I think of Art Monk as a wide receiver in the National Football League, I think of the same thing, creativity as far as a receiver.
14: Well, yeah, I guess I would say it about myself. The one thing that Joe Gibbs allowed me to do is be a little creative as far as kind of doing my own thing, as long as I stayed in the parameters of what I was supposed to do, or end up where I was supposed to be when I was supposed to be there. And you know, it wasn't just running a straight route. It was, you know, just kind of playing with the defensive back a little bit, and just doing whatever I can just to be different, not show the guy the same thing on every play.
2: How is the relationship between quarterback and wide receiver, the chemistry, the just I know where he's going to be relationship, how is that developed?
14: Well, it's developed over a period of time and a lot of work with one another. I probably had the best relationship with Joe Theismann in the fact that he knew where I was going to be, and I knew where he expected me to be. And we spent a lot of time in practice working on that, not only during practice but after practice, and not just on the field but off the field, just talking to each other, talking through each route and each play and each pattern. So when game time came, he had an understanding of what I was thinking about and how I was going to get to where I was going to be, and I had an understanding of what he was thinking, you know, as far as, you know, me running downfield and getting open. So that's something that's very important, and it takes a lot of time between receiver and quarterback to get that done.
2: One of the other things that I enjoy watching is relationship between wide receiver and defensive back, because that's both psychological and also physical, the battle that goes on. Is there a feeling out period that goes on early in the game where the defensive back tries to figure out what type of day he's going to have with a particular receiver and vice versa?
14: I think a good defensive back will always test you. He'll always test you to see how you'll react to certain things. He may trash talk you for a while. He may bump you and try to give you a cheap shot here and there, just to kind of see how you react. And if you react in a way that he feels like he can exploit to really get you out of your game or to really give you a hard time, then obviously he's going to, whatever he's done to you, he's going to keep on doing it. So one thing that I've always tried to do over the years is never give a reaction. No matter what he said, I never said anything back. No matter what he did to me, I didn't do anything back to him. So I just never gave him a reaction to give him a feel of what he should try to do to me to get me out of a game.
2: Art, this is just an observation on my part, and feel free to correct me if I'm wrong about this, but I think one of the things that may have helped you in any wide receiver or receiver with the Washington Redskins is that you had to practice against Darryl Green.
14: Yeah, obviously, when you play against the best, then obviously it does nothing but help you. Darrell Green is a great defensive back. He has great speed, has great coverage ability. And when we practice against that, I think Gary Clark and the other receivers that have been a part of this team could tell you the same thing. And when we have a period during practice, it's called one-on-one. And whenever we got up, whenever it was our turn to go up, we would always call on Darrell because we felt like he was going to give us the best picture and the best realistic situation for us to go against.
2: What made him so good?
14: Well, I

0: Well, I think the first two Super Bowls, 82 and 83, one thing about those early years with the Redskins, we had a team that was very, very close. And when I say close, we were like family. You know, a lot of teams talk about, you know, being a family type atmosphere. And a lot of it is just kind of corny. They just say it just to be saying it. But the guys that we had on that team were very, very close. We weren't just together on the field, but we did a lot of things together off the field. Families, wives, and our children did things together. So we were very, very close. And that's probably the one thing I remember about those two Super Bowl teams. And 87 was a little bit different. We just acquired some new people. Doug Williams and Ricky Sanders and a few other guys, Kelvin Bryant. And we struggled a little bit that year, but came on strong. Near the end of the year, we had some quarterback controversies between Doug and Jay Schrader. And then, of course, Doug had that great Super Bowl in 1987. And, of course, 91, I don't remember a whole lot about the 91 Super Bowl, other than, you know, we played the Buffalo Bills. It was an indoor game. Up in Minnesota in the cold, and of course I had a touchdown taken away from me. So that's probably the most one thing I remember about that Super Bowl.
1: Kind of interesting you bring up about the family atmosphere. If that is a part of the catalyst for teams having success, why don't more teams do it, or do they try to do it but just aren't able to accomplish it?
0: Well, they're unable to accomplish it. I think. I think another reason why we were so close back then is because everybody, or I would say 99% of our team lived here in Washington. And so he did a real good job in really keeping us together. And I remember even during the two strikes that we had, he really emphasized us during that strike to stay together, to practice every day together, and to meet together and to talk and still continue to train and work as if we were in practice over at the facility. And so I give a lot of credit to Joe Gibbs because he really made an effort to keep us together and to keep that closeness together that we had.
1: It's kind of interesting if you take a look at the successful franchises. In the 70s, it was the Pittsburgh Steelers. If you look into the 80s, it was the San Francisco 49ers. You look also at the Washington Redskins and the Dallas Cowboys.
0: Right.
1: I don't think it's any accident that in each of those cases what you had was dominant ownership, hands-on type of ownership, involved owners, and also dominant personalities as far as coaches. Is there a comparison? Is there a similarity in all those situations in your mind?
0: I think so. I think when I think of winning teams, there are three characteristics that I think are very important. Number one is ownership, obviously. It's an owner that is committed to winning. He doesn't own a team just for a status symbol or just because it's something else for him to invest his dollars in. But he really gets involved and takes an interest in the team and is willing to spend the money and to provide the type of facility for the guys, whether it's the train or whether it's chiropractors or physical therapist or whatever the players need, he is committed to winning and really spending the money and making sure the guys, have everything they need, to win and to keep them happy. Second thing is a coaching staff that is also committed to winning and to spending the hours. You know, with Coach Gibbs and the coaching staff that we had, they would stay there 2, 3, or 4 o'clock in the morning. They lived there just about. They barely saw their wives. They barely went home. That's not good for their family environment, but it was great for the team. They studied. They watched film. They did everything that they could to prepare us, make sure we had all of the information that we needed to prepare for a game. Third thing, obviously, is drafting and having the right kind of players on your team. They don't always have to be the best athlete. And I think Coach Landry made a comment about us. This was during the 80s again. He said, you know, the Redskins are not a very talented team. They just play well together. And we took that as a great compliment because we

0: didn't have a lot of talent, but we were committed to each other, and we played well together. And I think when you have all three of those aspects lined up together, you're going to have not just one or two good winning seasons, but you're going to have a consistency of years where you win most of your games.
1: Art, I'm going to miss seeing you in the NFL. I thoroughly enjoyed watching you for so many years. And as I said, you did it with such flair, such creativity, and such class as well, not only as the football player, but I think as a lot of people around the country has heard tonight, also Art Monk, the person. That's why I wanted to have you on as long as I could to talk about not only your insights, but also the things that you do that you give back to the community. Thank you very much for your time tonight.
0: Well, thank you for having me.
1: Come back and visit with us again, Art, okay?
0: I sure will.
1: Art Monk, former All-Pro wide receiver, 16 years in the National Football League, officially retired as a Redskins, 14 of his 16 years in professional football, spent in a Redskins uniform. He also played in four Super Bowls. We'll take a break. Come back on the other side when we do that as we move along with you on Sports Byline.
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1: Darrell Davis joins us on Sports Byline, the former Denver Bronco running back. He retired after seven seasons in the NFL, all with the Broncos because of a lingering knee problem, and three times he was a Pro Bowl selection. When I take a look at you, you were a six-round draft choice, and you just burst on the scene. Why is somebody as good as you? Why were you not drafted before that?
12: Just low college production. That's the main reason. My junior year in college, I was ranked pretty high as in the running back poll nationally. But then my senior year coming in, I didn't run the ball as much. My yards suffered as a result. And so when scouts look at you, they kind of look at how many yards you've rushed for. I didn't have many to my credit. So at that point in time, they felt that wasn't a very productive running back. And, you know, we were a passing team my senior year. I only ran the ball on average 5-6 times a game.
1: Also, when I take a look at somebody like you, I also don't think that they measured the heart that you had, because you always played this game with great passion. And I remember talking to John Elway about you. I've known John for a long time. And he said, Ron, I don't know that anybody loves this game as much as Terrell Davis does.
12: Well, I appreciate that. And that's why I don't have any regrets. I mean, I've done a lot in 4 years. I mean, you know, the first 4 years of my career. And so, you know, and I know that when I walked on that field, I tried to play the game as hard as I could and try to be as productive as I could. So looking back on it, I don't look back at games and say, well, I wish I would have played better, you know, or more effort in that game, because I don't think that way. I know that when I was out there, I try to give it 100% when I was on that field.
1: Also, when you look at the guy that was in front of you when you were running in the tailback position, Howard Griffith, talk to me a little bit about how the fullback and the tailback tandem works today in the NFL.
12: You know what? Unfortunately, that fullback position is becoming very, very – it's about to be extinct. They don't use the fullback like they used to for some reason. They don't place a premium on fullbacks. I remember coming into the league, I think, in 95, and fullbacks were like a hot commodity. And now, you know, they don't tend to put that type of price tag on fullbacks. And so everybody's going to that big H-back, who is the fullback plus the tight end. He can do a lot of things. And that seems to me is where the game is headed. But Howard, man, you know, I can't say enough about him. He's one of those unsung heroes who goes out there, puts his body on the line every play, and never gets the credit for it.
1: How long does it take fullback and tailback really to become a tandem? And what I mean, you just kind of sense what he's going to do. He senses what you're going to do.
12: Well, that takes time, because, you know, you have to work at that through training camps and practice, and you have to watch them together and make comments about, you know, Howard, if you see this, then, you know, then do that. And, you know, and during the game, you have to make your adjustments. And so the lines of communication, they have to be wide open. And we had that great – and then sometimes it was instinctive. I kind of knew what he was going to do before he did it, and vice versa.
1: I have talked to Jim Brown, and I've talked to Eric Dickerson and others like that, and they always talk to me about one of the greatest attributes a running back can have is vision. And that may sound funny to a lot of people, but can you explain what they're talking about and why vision is so important to the running back?
12: You know, that's true. That's true. Vision is the number one thing that a back has to have, because there's so many bodies in front of you, and the hole is only open up for so many seconds. You know, you have to be quick with it. You have to sometimes see the hole before it develops, and you have to hit the hole in sometimes in anticipation that it's going to be there. And you know, like Barry Sanders had great vision, and that means that you can see a cutback or see a hole that, you know, like basically behind your ear. You know, you run into the right, and there might be a cutback completely on the other side of the line, but yet he's able to spot that and sense that it's there. You know, and don't miss holes when they're there. I mean, that's great vision, and you have that when you have those games where they think you're in the zone. You know, because the vision is there. Everything's just so wide and so clear, and it seems to be coming in slow motion at times.
1: I know pitchers have told me that their best days are the days they go out there when they don't have their good stuff and they still win. Is it the same way for a football player?
12: Yeah, I think so. I think when you have to work for it, and you're scratching and clawing a whole game, and, you know, you're trying to just break through that slump, and then you finally do it toward the end of the game, and your team wins, and you come out there with some pretty decent yardage. That's a pretty good game for you. I mean, you like that, because it didn't come easy. You had to work at it.
1: You know, one of the things that I find so interesting about the football player today, Terrell, is that you never really heard about what he did to keep himself in shape. But you look at Jerry Rice, you look at Ronnie Lott, you look at what you just said as well. There's so much that goes on off the field in the conditioning of the athlete, keeping him healthy so he can be productive on Sunday. It really has gone to a different level than what it was maybe 15 or 20 years ago, isn't it?
12: Oh, yeah, absolutely. It's almost like, you know, somebody compared it to like a car, like a race car.
1: Good point.
12: Yeah, because, you know, you have to consistently go in there for tune-ups and oil changes. And, you know, you can't just race the car one day and put it in the garage and take it back out the next day and try to race it again. You know, you have to constantly maintain the high-performance engine in these cars, just like a person. And so we have to go the extra mile to make sure that our body is operating at its full potential at all times, which is tough to do. And you try to see what works best for you. Some things that work for the next player might not work for me, and vice versa. And so It's a constant guessing game and experimenting with things, and not illegally, but just experimenting with things that are illegal and approved by the NFL that you take.
1: One of the things that I find interesting is that by week 13, 14, 15, and finally week 16, your body's got to be pretty beaten up. How tough is it to keep yourself mentally focused when your body is physically beaten up?
12: That is the most difficult part about playing sports. It's easy to go out on the field and play when you're 100% and everything feels great. But the day you go out there and everything is beat up, broken down, you got bumps and bruises, your mind's going to think about that all the time because you can't take a step without feeling the pain. And that's the difficult part about it. And when you get to that week 14, 15, 16, it takes its toll at that point in time. But then you look at the rearview mirror and you say, you know what? I only have a few more weeks to go. If I can get to the playoffs, the maximum we have is 4 games in the playoffs. So you'll kind of will yourself through that part of the season.
1: Also, having the edge is so important. It's a mind game, really, in professional football to a great degree. Talk to me about the fourth quarter with a running back when he knows that he has the upper edge on the defense, or if the defense thinks they have the upper hand then on the running back.
12: Those were my favorite quarters, the third and fourth quarter. I knew just by the looks on their faces, you know, the way they were breathing hard, hunched over, getting up slow, that I had the upper hand in the fourth quarter. And, you know, when you get 10, 15 yards a pop, I mean, my energy level was its highest in the fourth quarter, you know, because I couldn't go, you know, strength for strength and pound for pound with them early in the game because I was overmatched. But I had the advantage in the fourth quarter. And then sometimes it's the other way around, where you're getting up slow and you can't run as fast. And there they are swarming on you, and they're excited. They're not hunched over or bent over. And that's tough. That's tough when you have to go through that.
1: Talk to me about what the household was like, because you have, what, 5 older brothers. Is that right, Terrell?
12: Yeah, 5 older
1: brothers. What was it like growing up in the Davis family?
12: It was fun. I mean, the one thing I didn't have to do was fight. So a lot of my battles were far me, and I wasn't a big troublemaker anyway. And but it was fun, you know. A few of my brothers played football. One in particular is Terry. He's 1 year older than I am, and to this day, there's still a debate whether who was the better athlete. And I think he probably gets the upper hand on that. He was a much better athlete than I was, and he's been that way for a while. And so, you know, that would have been something to see him in this league.
1: You have something on your website which I thought was very interesting, and I'd like to talk about it, because you say we're fortunate, man, because think about it. Statistically, you have 6 black males from the same family, all alive, all together at least. One of us brothers is supposed to be dead or in jail or involved in something not so good, but the Davises know something about beating the odds. Talk to me about that statement.
12: Well, it's just very true. I mean, you think about it. I mean, 5 or 6 black males coming out of the inner city of San Diego. And like I said, we're all here today. That in itself is in this day and age, it's an accomplishment. I mean, and people don't look at it like that, but where I'm from and some of the things that I know about other families, that is. And I'm blessed to have all my brothers here.
1: Why did all of you survive?
12: Well, my dad was just, you know, he was a true person. He was a special person. And from birth and growing up, he just taught us a lot of different things about life, and he was probably somebody that, as far as survival skills and learning in the streets and stuff like that, who taught us the most about anything. And then you obviously have to have some luck on your side and to be put in different situations and in the right situations, and I think those things all happen for us.
1: How did sports factor into moving you ahead in a productive way as a person?
12: Well, that in itself did, because it made you do 2 things. One thing, you couldn't be on the streets all day. You know, I tried to keep myself preoccupied with different things to do. You know, I had a paper route when I was 7 years old till I was in high school. You know, so it taught me responsibility. And then I would come home from my paper route, go to school, come back home from school, and then have to go to practice. Whereas a lot of my friends, they went out and hung out on the streets. And so anytime you have that big window of just hanging out, the chances are you can get in trouble. You get in trouble. And so fortunately, it just kind of preoccupied me, and it gave me something to put all my energy towards and just to keep me off the street.
1: Interesting you bring that up. I was talking to Napoleon Harris, and he came from the tough south side of Chicago, and he said, Ron, one of the things that helped me was the fact that I was a pretty good athlete, and he said, you know, the guys that would get into trouble kind of protected me a little bit because they saw me as a potential star that had a chance to get out of the tough area of town, and so therefore they wanted to do all they could to help me. Was it a little bit like that for you as well?
12: No, it actually wasn't, because I don't think anybody saw me as a potential star. I just think that, you know, like I said before, for me to go out there and just go play sports, it gave me something to gear my mind toward, spend my time doing. You know, I was at home. I'd be watching the football games. And, you know, so it really never gave me a chance to get in trouble, you know. The opportunity to get in trouble just wasn't there because I was preoccupied with doing other things.
1: Yeah. Jackie Joyner, who, of course, grew up in a tough city as well, East St. Louis, Illinois, she said to me and my brother didn't have to worry because we weren't going to do anything that was going to get us in trouble because our parents would be worse than the police could ever be.
12: That's true, too. That's true, too. And my father was a strict man. He was a disciplinarian, but he was a fair person. And I think he knew about the streets. He knew about how things, you know, how you get in trouble. And so, you know, his job was to make sure that we were aware of those things. And if we got in trouble, believe me, we thought about that first. You know, we would think about, man, what's going to happen to me when I get home? You know, so a lot of times you had to make that, you know, that conscious effort not to get in trouble.
1: I'll only keep you a couple minutes longer, and I want to talk to you about Super Bowl 32, where you were the MVP. And I have to tell you, that first Super Bowl victory for the Denver Broncos, when I was down there doing the show during Super Bowl week down there, I sensed that there was something different, that there was going to be the upset of the Green Bay Packers. Can you tell me what was going on with that team and why they were so quietly confident in that Super Bowl?
12: I think what happened was, our team, we knew we had a pretty good team. The year before that, we had won 13 games, lost 3, and ended up losing to Jacksonville in the first round. And in the second year, we come back. We still have a very solid team. We're 12-4. We lose a few games by, you know, touchdown or so. And we just knew we had something special. Went through the playoffs. The way we went through the playoffs that year was like no other team before us. And once we got there, we knew, you know, what we've accomplished thus far, we're not going to let, you know, this team get in our way of achieving our ultimate goal. And we saw some things on film, too, that we knew we could run the ball against this team, which most teams, they were scared to run the ball because they had a big front, they had fast linebackers, aggressive DBs, and nobody really tried to challenge them up front as far as running the ball. And so we did. We figured we had an advantage in that area.
1: We only have a minute left, but I did John Elway's games. I was the play-by-play announcer at Stanford when John was down there, and I could always see that he was going to be something special. You had a chance to play with this man. When you think back and somebody mentions John Elway to you, what do you think of?
12: Oh, John, I just wish that I had a chance to play with him a little longer. And I wish we were like Emmitt Smith and Troy Aikman, you know, Steve Young and Jerry Rice or something like that. You know, I just wish that we had a little bit more years to experience and had a chance to give it a few more shots at the ultimate goal.
1: There was something about him that he really gave his teammates in that huddle supreme confidence. Am I correct in that observation beyond the obvious?
12: Oh, yeah. You know, he ran that offense. When he was on the field, he was a coach. He was a quarterback. And when you were in a huddle with him, you had to play and keep your play on a different level. You know, he was not going to allow you to slip below mediocrity, and then he was the type of quarterback that knew that, listen, you're going to have down days, but just get back up and keep fighting and try to give it your all.
1: Terrell, I want to thank you very much for joining us. It's been wonderful and insightful. Please do not be long before coming back and joining us here again on Sports Byline. Terrell Davis, the former Denver Broncos running back, will take a break, come back, and continue with more of you and America's Sports Talk Show.
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1: Hope you enjoyed listening to Art Monk, the former All-Pro wide receiver who played 16 years in the NFL. 14 of those 16 played in a Washington Redskins uniform. And, of course, when he did walk off the field, he was second all-time in the NFL with his 940 catches. And then right after that, Terrell Davis with us, the former Denver Bronco, three-time Pro Bowler. And, of course, he was the 1998 NFL MVP after rushing for a league-leading 2,008 yards. That's third all-time on the NFL list. Guests on Sports Byline receive Madden NFL football. The year of the quarterback is here. The new vision and precision feature brings authentic NFL passing to Madden NFL football. Madden NFL from EA Sports. It's in the game. I'm Ron Barr. Nice to have you with us on America's Sports Talk Show.
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0: I'm Mike Sempervivi with the Sports Byline Broadcasting Network 2-Minute Warning. We've reached Memorial Day weekend here in the United States of America. There is the obvious reason that we celebrate this holiday, or at least should be, and that is in remembrance for those who gave some and some who gave all in the defense of our freedoms and ideologies. And for those who have, I sincerely thank you. There are some other traditions that have developed over the years when it comes to Memorial Day weekend, not the least of which is the holiday serving as a holiday for the American motorsports industry. This Sunday, barring inclement weather, we get the 110th running of IndyCar's Indianapolis 500 at the Indianapolis Motor Speedway and the 67th running of the NASCAR Coca-Cola 600 at the Charlotte Motor Speedway. And for a vast majority of you out there listening, the one and only time you'll watch any open-wheel car race this year will come on Sunday during the Indy 500. For as much of a stock car apologist as I am, I can't ever sit here and tell you that there's a more iconic race in all of motorsports than the Indianapolis 500, or a more hallowed ground than the Indianapolis Motor Speedway. The Indy 500 is a true showcase of automotive engineering, technology, driving skill, and teamwork. Sold out in advance for the second year in a row, there will be nearly a quarter of a million spectators there to watch an event that has burned the names of its champions into the minds of the public. Mario Andretti, A.J. Foyt, the Unser family, Johnny Rutherford, Bobby Rahal, Emerson Fittipaldi, Ari Leyendijk, Helio Castroneves, Dario Franchitti, Joseph Newgarden. Incredible battles of wits and wills. In 1960, Jim Rathman and Roger Ward exchanged the lead 15 times in the closing stretches before Rathman escaped with the win. 1967 saw A.J. Foyt use the crowd looking at a brewing accident in order to slow down and weave through the chaos to win his third 500. 1985 saw Danny Sullivan show off incredible car control by saving his vehicle in a 360-degree spin while passing Mario Andretti en route to his victory. In 1992, after Michael Andretti blew his engine with only 11 laps remaining, Al Unser Jr. and Scott Goodyear put on an incredible duel that saw Unser win the closest Indy 500 in history by only 4/10 of a second. In 2006, both Michael and son Marco Andretti's attempts to win their first 500s failed when only 450 feet away from the finish line, Sam Hornish Jr. dipped underneath Marco and won by 6/10 of a second. Actress Ashley Judd running barefoot down a rain-soaked track in order to congratulate her husband Dario Franchitti on winning his first of what would become three Indy 500s. Indelible moments, all capped off with a toast of milk. The Indianapolis 500.
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2: And good to have you with us for this hour of America's sports talk show, Sports Byline. We've got a great lineup for you. I'll tell you about it in just a second, but I'll tease you. It's going to be talking basketball this hour. I'll tell you about our two guests in just a second. I sat down at the computer and knocked out a new commentary, so I hope you'll check it out. All you have to do is go to the website. You'll find that at sportsbyline.com and read my commentary. And also, we have a couple of other great features there. Point, counterpoint, as we go back and forth on some issues. And also, we have the fan poll question right there on the homepage. And not only do we want you to vote on the fan poll question, but I also want you to leave your comments on the comment page, because I'm always interested in how the fans see something. I know how the experts see it, but also the fans sometimes have some insights that are very, very interesting and unusual. So it's your chance to sound off on some of the questions of the day when it comes to sports. So, again, you'll find the fan poll question right there on the homepage. And we got a lot of neat things at our website. You'll find that at sportsbyline.com. Talking basketball in just a second with ML Carr, former NBA coach and player. He has a book out that is very, very important. It's called Coaching Boys into Men Playbook. Now, the playbook provides the reader with offensive and defensive ways to deal with a player accused of rape and to stop sexual jokes in the locker room. This is a big problem that a lot of people don't want to talk about, but ML Carr has taken this on with this book. And initially, 10,000 copies of the book Playbook were printed, but those were gone in just the first month. So we'll talk to him about that. He had a fine career playing 10 years in the NBA, six of those with Boston. And then after that, he spent a couple of seasons as the head coach of the Boston Celtics. And this is not his first effort. He has authored three books. The other ones, Don't Be Denied, Enough is Enough, and Winning Through Persistence. So ML Carr in just a second. And then right after that, a guy that I loved watching to play down at Duke, Mike Kaminsky, the former NBA center, 14 seasons in the NBA, split between the Nets, the 76ers, the Hornets, and also the Bucks. And he played 7 years for New Jersey, where he led the Nets to five straight playoff appearances. And he was part of the 78 Duke squad that lost in the title game to Kentucky. And the book, the 1978 Cinderella season, was chronicled in that book, Forever's Team, by John Feinstein. So, again, we'll be talking basketball in just a second with ML Carr, and that'll be followed by Mike Kaminsky. Good to have you with us as we continue across the country and around the world. We've got you on America's sports talk show, Sports Byline.
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2: ML Carr joins us on Sports Byline, the former NBA coach and player, and he has something that I think is very important, and I saw an article on it, so I wanted to have him with me. It's called Coaching Boys into Men Playbook, and of course he played 10 seasons of professional basketball, six of those 10 with the Boston Celtics, where he went on to be the coach of the Celtics for a couple of seasons as well. And he has also authored three books. ML, nice to have you back here on Sports Byline. How's life been treating you?
14: It's been wonderful, thank you. And it's great to be with you, Ron. You've always have such a wonderful show. I really enjoy being with you.
2: What was the motivation for putting out this pamphlet?
14: Ron, you know, one of the things that's happening, unfortunately, in this country is there's been a change in the way or we've dealt with family issues. A lot. One of the things that you see even in lyrics and songs and jokes and the different things we see, we've seen a incredible change in the respect that we've had for women. And one of the things that I see is that, and that's starting to play out in the numbers that we see in terms of abuse and assault and, you know, domestic violence. And I just, you know, I looked at it and said, you know, that at some point someone's got to step up and make a statement in this effect. I have some personal experience with it, you know, with a sister of mine, and I just decided that, you know, this is the one thing that I want to step out on and make a statement, and I think it's probably good for men to look at that.
2: When you take a look at athletes in this particular case, this is obviously not directed just solely to athletes, but sure. But what is it about the lifestyle of the athlete that makes them vulnerable to this sort of thing? Because we keep hearing, reading about the problems that athletes are having in this particular area.
14: Well, one of the things is the pressures that's associated with being in athletics. I mean, you're told that, you know, how great you are for a long period of time, and you sometimes you start to think you're above the law because, you know, everything comes so easy. But the fact of the matter is that we're all vulnerable to a certain degree, and it's important for us to sort of hit this early and not wait until, you know, you're in the college and pro careers, is to take a look at this, you know, early on, because that's the time you can make a real impression and start to think that, you know, in a subtle way, say, you know, these things are no longer tolerable, and no one makes a better impression on a young person than their teacher or their coach. And so we looked at this and said it would be a great opportunity to come up with a takeoff of, you know, the playbooks that you have for your plays on the field, on the court of the ice, and sort of come up with something called the playbook for life. And so we took a strong look at it and decided to do that.
2: A study done in 1999, ML, by the College Student Journal supported the contention that athletes play a greater role in some abusive behaviors than non-athletes, including sexual violence. Do you think there is a correlation between the violence sometimes in sports and what happens off the court in this particular area?
14: No doubt about that. One of the things we have to stress is that, you know, the dominant or the strong play that you have as an athlete should not be transferred from there to the off court or off field situation. But many times you're told to, you know, go out there and give it your best and do your all and acknowledge you're a competitor and all that. And sometimes we're not able to switch that from the profession over to our personal lives. And I think it's the pressures that's associated with it, also the acceptance that we've gotten as athletes sometimes that you're sometime above the law, and that's no good.
2: You know, one of the things that I think is difficult about this subject is that the coach is really kind of caught between the rock and the hard place. They certainly want to get the most out of their athlete, but they also don't want to get into their personal or their private life or really turn the athlete off if indeed they try to help them in other ways other than X's and O's. Is that the thin line that the coaches walk upon, Emma?
14: It is a thin line, but one of the things that we have, and some of our greater coaches, some of our high-profile college and high school and pro coaches, understand that we are human beings first. Athletes is what we do. And it's important to be a great athlete, but it's more important to be a great person. And I think one of the things that we have to do, not only do we have an opportunity to play sports, but we have an obligation to use our positions as role models. And, you know, whether you believe that or not, it's true, because people are looking up to you. They're seeing and emulating you. So it's important that we understand that. So it is a thin line, but it's a line that we have to the issues are so strong and has permeated all points of this society that it's something we have to take a step on and a stand on.
2: It's a very interesting situation, because I really think education, and we hear athletes and we hear coaches and we hear a lot of people talk about education to young people, but we don't hear them being talked about educating in societal ways, like we're talking about here. Is there a fact that there's just not enough knowledge from the people that are educating in other ways?
14: Right. You know, something that's been a great assessment. One of the things that we did, and when we started the company that I have now called Warm to Kids, and what we did is we talked about educating the whole child, physically, mentally, intellectually, and everything else. And it's important that you do educate the whole person, because even if you have all the things academically and you have an enormous amount of problems or stress from a social standpoint or from any other psychological standpoint, it doesn't give you the opportunity to be the best that you could possibly be. So it's important that we educate the whole child and do that early on. And if we do that, it gives you a chance to be able to make intelligent decisions and good decisions as you move forward in society.
2: ML Carr is with us, the former NBA coach and former NBA player, and we're talking about this pamphlet, Coaching Boys into Men's Playbook. Joe Torre, Mike Krzyzewski, and Herb Williams combining along with ML to put this out. I see two real problems in this area that act as negatives against it. One of them is the media in general and the way they portray athletes and the glorification of athletics and sports overall. How does that factor in as far as the problems of educating somebody in this particular area, ML?
14: You know, Ryan, once again, you're on top of it. You've been around it a long time. You understand that. And I think one of the things that happens is that it's wonderful to highlight the achievements, the accomplishments of the athletes. I mean, it's a wonderful thing to be able to throw a football, a spiral, and be caught. It's a wonderful thing to be able to kick a field goal or to slam dunk a ball or whatever. But, you know, those are wonderful things. But what we need to do is also understand that this is what we do. That's not who we are. And it's important that we understand that when you do glorify the athlete, you need to take a look at what else is behind there. What's going on that's going to have an impact on the lives of the many kids, those 10 million children that look at domestic violence every year and become both victims and perpetrators of such crimes. So we need to look beyond the accomplishments on the field, on the ice, on the court, and look at the total person. And there are some great athletes out there that's doing wonderful things, doing things through foundations, doing things that you don't even hear about. We need to talk about those. We need to talk about the thing, even if their accomplishments is not as high, is not as good as that athlete who has accomplished so much on and off the field.
2: And the other area that I see as a challenge in reversing this trend is just society in general. When you have so many families that are a single parent with maybe not a male in the household to act as either the role model or a steadying factor, I'm just wondering how hard it is to reverse some of the things that maybe the child has learned for a number of years. When you get them at 18, 19, 20 years old, whatever point, are they already pretty much molded in a negative way here? How do you change that attitude?
14: Ron, one of the things that we're trying to do, and we're going where the kids are. The kids are on the Internet. That's where they are. We're trying to come up with a safe, reliable environment that where we can get to them and talk about those positive things and those things that you and I used to hear when we were young kids in the parlor or on the porch, because your parents had time to sit and do that. You didn't have all those other forms of entertainment and outgoing. We were not near as mobile as we are today, so it's important to go where the kids are. And what we've done is come up with different things, almost anything you can think of, topics you can think of, to address the issues that you have in growing up. You were able to sit down and listen to your father and your grandfather talk about respect. And it's important not just for boys. I think it's like, I say coaching boys into men is one thing, but we think it's the same thing for young ladies. You know, there are a lot of guys out there that are being abused, and we don't want to leave that out either. Even though when I spoke a couple weeks ago before the Senate Judiciary Committee, I was going on behalf of women and kids, but also I don't want to leave out the fact there are a lot of men that's being abused, and we just say there's no place for any of that. So it's important for us to go where the kids are. It's important to talk through the schools. It's important to, and like you say, a lot of times the male figures are not in the home. It's very important for coaches to be a part of that. It's important for mentors to be a part of that. And more importantly, the media can play a great part in this.
2: And where can people get this pamphlet, by the way?
14: Well, it's being distributed through the coaches. And we're first targeting, and we went on a first run, and we thought we would do like 60,000 books. And all of a sudden now there's a backlog of another 30,000 people calling for it. So we think that what we thought would end up being a 60,000, 70,000 book run is probably going to be into the hundreds of thousands, because everybody's calling for the book. Even the general public is asking for it now. And that was not the intention. We thought we'd give it to coaches to sort of use it as a supplement to what they're doing, their talks about respect and all that. But what we're finding out that parents want and schools want it. So we don't know what we're going to do with it. Now, all of a sudden, and people like yourself who feels the importance and understand the importance of getting this message out is helping us get it out. But what you're doing is creating a much more demand for it. So we're going to have to sit back and reassess this, because we hadn't planned to put this on the bookshelves, or we hadn't planned to sell this. It's more of we're looking for sponsors to sponsor, to give to schools and give it to little league coaches and give it to Pop Warner coaches and to college coaches and high school coaches. So we're going to have to reassess it, Ryan. It's not a bad thing, but we'll have to reassess how we're doing it.
2: ML Carr is with us. We'll continue across the country and around the world with you on America's Sports Talk Show.
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2: ML Carr is with us, the former NBA coach and former NBA player, and we're talking about a very serious subject. The name of this book is called Coaching Boys into Men Playbook, and it deals with a myriad of things, as we said to you, as they talk about athletes and about the violence against women. And ML, take me through this book, if you will. What will people find inside this book? Because I think that's as important as just the book itself.
14: Yeah, well, you're talking about ways that you, the early warnings of things that may lead into violence or assault against another person. And what we try to do is sort of alert coaches and parents to what are some of those early warning signs. It could be anything like gender jokes. It could be names that you call or degrading names. It could be lyrics in songs. So you got to be very careful how you allow those things to play. For instance, one of the things, you play like a girl. I mean, those things, you know, that's a degrading thing, and it's been around forever. Well, we have to be a little bit more sensitive to those things. We have coaches like Pat Riley and different people that give, or Dean Smith, that give great statements about the importance of respect, performing at the highest level, but showing respect. When you go through the book, you'll see things about, just ways, small things coaches can do to let it be known that, those type things are not tolerated. Disrespect of a teammate or disrespect of the opposite sex just is not something that you accept. Or locker room talk. You know, Ron, you've been there. You've been around it for a long time in terms of being in sport. Some of the locker room talks that is degrading, you've got to be very careful with that because all that adds up to eventual disrespect for women. And we just want to get that out of the locker room.
2: I might just point out this is a 48-page pamphlet that has a lot of wonderful information in it. And let me just quote from it because there is a coach and player pledge in it. And the pledge is, I believe in treating women and girls with honor and respect. I know that violence is neither a solution nor a sign of strength. I believe that real men lead with conviction and speak out against violence against women and girls. I believe that I can be a role model to others by taking this pledge. Is this hitting home? I mean, is this the type of thing that really gets to the core of the situation and that kids are really starting to understand this problem?
14: Well, I think so. And the other thing, Ryan, and we hit a lot on role models because we believe that we're all role models. Nobody's perfect. We all got our issues. But the bottom line is that there are so many people looking up to us. the swing of the bat, the pitch, the three-pointer. You got someone looking at you saying, oh, my God, I want to be like. Well, you know something? We have a responsibility. Because you've been fortunate enough to be in sports, we have a responsibility for that. But this goes beyond that, too. I think what it does is you're talking about the kids in the community, in the schools, and whatever, that are role models. It's a teachable moment. It gives you all these teachable moments for coaches to call on the young kids to go back and do what they're supposed to do. The respect thing, the pledge is just another way of reinforcing the fact that it's important to address this issue. And in taking the pledge, you're saying, you know, I'm going to be a little bit more sensitive to some of those issues, and I'm going to show the respect that need to be given. You know, if I go back to years ago, you know, in the playground, if you really want to get into a fight, all you had to say is your mama.
2: that would get it.
14: I don't care who you were. It could be the weakest guy on the playground. You had a fight on your hand. Why? Because the mother, you respected her. You didn't want anybody to talk about you. Well, now you listen to some of the lyrics and some of the songs. You listen to

0: were very sensitive to when we were putting together this playbook. We believe it crosses all generations. We believe that peers should speak and will speak to one another in terms of, you know, a lot of times we take the position that that kids are good people. There are a few that are not, but we take the position that most people are good. And in doing so, we want to give them something to latch on to, and they're going to belong to something. And one of the reasons, again, I go back to Warm to Kids, the company that I set up, is because I believe that even in setting up what we were doing, we had put something together to speak to teens, teens speaking to teens, parents speaking to parents, educators and mentors speaking to mentors. What we believe is that, it was without a doubt, there's an enormous amount of pressure. There's an enormous amount of peer pressure, but we believe that you can also turn this into good peer pressure. You know, and I know this, it's wrong to do or disrespect someone. We know that. But you know something? It's been so accepted, the even the way we talk, some of the things we say, that it's sort of like a part of everyday culture. We want to change that. And in doing so, you'll change the patterns and you'll change the results. And some of the statistics that we see that is before us today, it's an enormous challenge. But we decided to step out on the line, on the limb, and make it happen. And I believe there are a lot of other people who are going to follow us because they know it's right.
1: You know as well as I do, no matter what the level of competition, there is so much pressure on coaches today to win, and so that is what their focus is.
0: Absolutely.
1: How difficult is it going to be for coaches to take on something like this that really doesn't have that much to do with what happens on the playing field when they know that they're going to be judged on the number of W's that they have over the number of L's?
0: Well, you know something, quite frankly, this trend is going to have it's a long-term play. This is not where you're going to get immediate results overnight. But I think that long-term, if we can change the trend of disrespect and have it more respectful, you're going to have a long-term. You're going to have a long-term results of a more quality athlete, more rounded person that you're bringing in. Not some of the pressures at home that you would have ordinarily because of all the disrespect and the things that go with the domestic violence and stuff that goes with that. But I'll tell you right now, we're not asking them to make this their number one focus. We realize that coaches are paid to win and perform, but we also believe that they're also paid to help mold and shape the lives of young people, because that's why you're a coach. That's one of the reasons why. But we realize that the number one thing is to win so you can remain a coach and not get fired. But this is just sort of a reminder. This is something you can put in the back pocket, refer to later on, have the guys that may take a pledge, and move on. We believe that'll catch fire.
1: Yeah. Do you believe that if we can get to the kids early enough, then we're not going to have a problem with them when they become adults, whether they play sports or not?
0: It's much better to build a child than to repair a man. It just is. So I think it's important to get to them early, give them the teachable moments, reinforce that it's okay to do the right thing, reinforce the fact that they are without a doubt important. It's important for them to understand that you don't have to do certain things to be and feel important. You are important by virtue of who you are, and be proud of who you are, no matter where you come from. Ron, you made a great point a few minutes ago. You made a lot of great points, but you made a real specific point that sort of stuck out for me, and I'm sure for your listeners, in that you said that there will be white coaches teaching young black players. There will be black coaches teaching young white players. It may be men teaching women or women teaching. It doesn't matter. The fact of the matter is that we all have to play a part in this, and so be it, whoever that coach or mentor. I have some of my greatest coaches that I had down through the years had major impacts on my decision-making, not only early on, but even now. They are such influential people in the lives of an athlete. So it's important for them to dispense the right things for them and take the time, and not a lot of time, but take the time to reinforce the fact that respect should be a part of what you're doing.
1: We only got 20 seconds, but is there a number, a website, or anything where people, coaches out there, or people can find out more information about this pamphlet?
0: Yes, you can go to warmtokids.com. 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
1: This is a great effort on your behalf, ML. I want to thank you for sharing the story, and I wanted to get it out with my worldwide audience.

0: audience here, because it's a message that I think we have to get to more young kids, as you pointed out. Thank you, ML. Come back anytime. You're welcome.
1: Ryan, you're the best. Thank you so much.
0: ML Carr, the former NBA coach and former NBA player. And again, check this out, Coaching Boys into Men Playbook. And you got the website. We continue with more of you on America's Sports Talk Show.
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11: 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Here's Ron Barr.
0: Mike Jeminski has joined us and you. Michael, 14 seasons in the NBA with the Nets, 76ers, Hornets, and the Bucks. Mike, take me through, a 14-year career and the battle between body and mind, because I know pro athletes have so much pride that their mind will always tell them that they can do what they did last season, but their body is a different thing.
12: Yeah, it's a tough call always for an athlete, I think, at when to retire. And I had been relatively lucky my whole career as far as injuries were concerned, and then I herniated a disc in my back. And I think my ability to play kind of deteriorated after that and got to the point where I felt that if I went any further that something really major could happen. So I made a quality of life decision, decided that being able to play golf when I'm 60 years old is more important than squeezing out one more year, maybe sitting on the bench somewhere.
0: Do athletes have to face a wall in a sense with their body and their mind in that battle? Does it come maybe after the 6th, 7th, or 8th year?
12: I think at that point you're still, your body and mind are in good sync with one another. I think it happens once you pass 30, 32. You get into that range and it's harder to stay in shape, and a lot of things you don't recover fast from injuries, and there are just a lot of things that are speeded up.
0: Mike, I've talked to a lot of my friends in various sports, and they always tell me about the mind games they have to play with each other, or with themselves, I should say, as they move along in their career, that they have to find motivating things. And I had a friend of mine in the NBA say to me, everybody always talks about winning being what you're trying to do. He said, but when you go out there, you really, as you become the mature basketball player, you look for other things to make it worthwhile. Isn't that indeed the case?
12: I think everybody really finds their own motivation, and I think the people that stay in it the longest are one. There is an element of luck as far as staying away from major injuries. Everybody gets little nicks and dings here and there. But I think it's the people who can mentally find a way to go out, and once certain skills that they have start to deteriorate a little bit, can find a way to compensate and do other things and rely on some of the court sense that they've acquired over the years.
0: Doesn't a player really know himself pretty well, knowing what he can and cannot do, so therefore maybe the satisfaction quotient is different than what it might be for, say, the star player or somebody who is not a star player?
12: Well, and everybody is. Everybody gets up and combs their hair and shaves in the morning, and you got to look yourself in the mirror. And when you get right down to it, you've got to be honest with yourself as far as what your capabilities are. And I went through a process where I wasn't playing early on, then got an opportunity and had a number of years where I started and played well and was a major contributor, and then started to get older and saw my role as more of teaching the younger players things that I've learned, and it was really a natural curve for me to go through.
0: Are there any shortcuts in professional basketball?
12: None that I can see. You see the guys come in, and the ones who really stick around are the ones who take care of themselves and really are good to the sport. Because if you come in and you're burning the candle at both ends and you're not taking care of your body and you're not serious about your profession, there are a lot of people who are scratching and clawing to get into the league. And if you don't do those things and take care of your own business, then you're going to be out before you know what happened.
0: Mike, I've always been fascinated with motivation. It's one thing, it's very easy, I suppose, to be motivated when you know you're in a good organization, you're on a good team, you have a real serious chance of going deep into the playoffs. But what happens to motivation? How does one stoke it when you may know coming out of training camp, hey, this is a team that has a lot of holes in it, and as you go night in and night out through the NBA and you're not winning or you're getting blown out from time to time, how does one deal with that?
12: Well, I think that's when personal pride comes into it. I always went out, and even when I was playing on bad teams, I tried to play hard and play to the best of my abilities, because people watch in this league. You never know when somebody's going to try to trade for you or when you're going to be in a different situation. And I think if you get a label put on you earlier that you're a dog or you don't play hard, you don't hustle, that's something that really sticks with you. But I tried to go out and give the fans an honest effort every night, and I tried to, for myself, give an honest effort, because that's I found out that was the best way to approach it.
0: What kind of label was put on Mike Jaminski?
12: Again, I think a guy who was hardworking and really made the most of his abilities. I wasn't an exciting player. I was never the lead highlight on ESPN, but I went out and I was consistent every night, and you knew what you were going to get from me as a player, and I think that's outside of the great, great players in this league, what GMs and coaches are looking for consistency.
0: How much of that label is developed by the program that you come out of in college? Now, you were an All-American at Duke University, and of course, that is a school well-respected for its success in basketball. There have been other basketball schools that people know that these players are getting sound fundamental education in the sport, but yet there are others that may be a basketball factory where they run up and down the court, they play offense, but they don't play defense. Can that label be developed even before you get to the NBA?
12: Well, I think maybe more now than when I was playing. It's an interesting round. The year that we went to the finals to play Kentucky, our Duke team was on national TV three times. That was in the regional finals and then the two Final Four games. And now I look at Duke, and they're on TV 25 times nationally during the course of the season. So these guys get a lot more exposure, more people see them. So I think that the basketball fan has more of an opportunity to develop an opinion on these players coming out of college.
0: But that's a two-edged sword, is it not? You take somebody that comes out and was a great player at Duke, and yet he's not done anything in the NBA. I suppose there are some impressions that are made at the college level that don't always pan out.
12: It's been the history of the league, and really throughout all levels of basketball, there have been some great high school players who have never gone on and played well in college, and also there have been some great college players who have never gone on to great pro careers. So each step along the way, you've got to step your game up, and you can only glean so much from watching somebody at one level and trying to predict what they're going to do at the next level.
0: Do programs like Duke and North Carolina, which jump to mind, because they play system type of basketball, they play a five-man game, does that portend good things for a player who can, as you know, everybody has to have a role in the NBA, and general managers have always told me if you can play defense, if you can play a role, you've got a spot in this league.
12: Yeah, I think you can look at it and certainly, again, take what you want out of it. And there's always been the thing with the North Carolina players that they've played better in the pros, and in his system, he really doesn't give a lot of guys a lot of individual leeway. But you can look at players as certainly the greatest ever, Michael Jordan and James Worthy and Sam Perkins, and guys who have come out of that and really excelled and been all-stars in the pros. You look at it and you see fundamentals and you know the basics are there, and you can kind of look ahead and say, gee, if this guy gets into a good system in the pros, then he's really going to blossom.
0: When you had to go up against the high-scoring centers, the big men of the NBA, tell me a little bit of how you approached a game like that.
12: Well, the thing about our league is that it's a game of percentages, and I knew going in that I wasn't going to be able to shut someone down, and one-on-one defensively, you're not going to be able to stop the great players. What I tried to do, if, say, a Moses Malone, if he's going to score 30 points, I want him going 10 for 30 from the floor instead of 10 for 15 from the floor. And if he's missed 20 shots, then I've taken some other guys out of the offense and made him work a little harder for his shot, and I'll take that 30 points instead of 10 for 15 from the floor and 10 free throws.
0: Do coaches change their approach to games when they know they got a high-scoring center, therefore they're giving up those points and say, well, then this is what we have to do in another aspect of the game?
12: Well, certainly over the last, I'd say, 15 years or so, doubling down and concentration on post defense has really come to the forefront in the NBA. And if, especially in a playoff situation, and you're looking at it, you're going to try to make a team prove itself from the perimeter rather than beat you inside, I think.
0: What about the big guys today? It seems like we're getting back into that period where they're beginning to dominate. Are we moving back? Is the pendulum swinging back that way toward the big man?
12: Yeah, and it's funny. It's the haves and the have-nots, and I think you've got there's probably eight or nine good centers that you can name, and then there's a real drop-off, and then it drops off further when you get into the backup situation. It seems like people are really clamoring for backup centers and signing guys who are 36, 7, 8 years old, and even I think it shows you there's a good nucleus of quality centers at the top, but after that, it really drops off.
0: The point guard has come into play most prominently over the last 5 or 6 years in the NBA. Is there any comparison between that and the need for the big man? Is it a two-man game in a sense then?
12: Yeah, I think those are probably your two most important positions on the floor. And you've got a guy who can run your ball club, and you've got somebody in the back who can anchor the defense. That those are the two biggest pieces of the puzzle that you can put together.
0: Michael, 14 seasons in the NBA with the Nets, 76ers, Hornets, and the Bucks. Any particular spot you enjoyed more than the others?
12: I'd say my teams in Philadelphia were the best ones that I played on, and we won a division title when I was there, and 50 games a couple of years, and those were the most fun because it was a very close-knit team off the floor as well, and playing with Charles Barkley and Rick Mahorn was never dull, that's for sure.
0: Now, talking about Barkley, when I talk to other people that know him and have played with him, I always ask him, what's the most misunderstood thing about him? And invariably, those people will tell me is that he is different, that he has a soft side to him.
12: Ron, I tell you, he is the most accessible superstar that I've ever been around. And truly, when we went out, he would never refuse anybody an autograph. The only people he had trouble with were, you know, drunks and bars and people who are obnoxious and situations like that and things that I would have trouble with. And he was very cordial and very polite, for the most part, just a wonderful person.
0: Okay, Harry, Port Huron, Michigan, you're first up with Mike Jaminski.
1: Hi, Ron. Now, Mike, a question for you. Mike, you referred earlier to us about taking care of yourself and your body to stay in shape for this 14 years that you're in the league. How did you do that? Can you give me specific examples? for people that are interested in staying in shape?
12: Well, I think that the two most important things for me, Harry, were one, were flexibility. I worked on stretching every day of my career, and I think that combined with a weightlifting program, an overall total body weightlifting program, really are the two most effective things you can do to stave off injuries. And those were things that served me well. And it's funny, you kind of envision players taking the whole summer off, and I would actually take about 3 weeks off after the season and let my body recover and then immediately get into my summer routine where I started lifting and working out and shooting in the gym and working on my flexibility routine.
1: All right, appreciate it. Thank you.
12: Sure.
0: Mike, are you concerned in any way about what might happen to your body, but you're not in that daily discipline of keeping yourself in shape?
12: Well, Ron, since I've retired, I've actually kept on doing basically the same thing. I've got time in my day where I can spend an hour and a half or so working out, and I've made a commitment to myself to not let myself get out of shape and get fat, and working out is something that I've done my whole life, and I enjoy doing it.
0: Well, that's the key there, enjoy doing it. Dave, up in Chicago, go right ahead.
13: Thanks. Fast question. Some teams do a lot of flagrant dirty fouls, and some teams hardly do any. The teams that do it a lot, is it more the players or is it more the coaching style?
12: I think it's a combination of both. I think as a coach, you have to look at what you have and devise a style that you think you can win with. And there's always been a difference between West Coast and East Conference basketball. The Eastern has always been a half-court, more physical style play. The Western Conference has been a little more wide open. But I think that, again, you have to look at your players and say, is this a style that I can play and get away with?
0: And I don't think, Mike, that he would prefer to play basketball that way, but he has a bigger obligation, and that is to put more W's up than L's. And if that's the only thing you have, if you don't have the talent to be able to go out and play different types of basketball, then you better go with what you can win with.
12: Yeah, and that's a sign of a great coach who can evaluate. I always admired Don Shula in football, who had many different types of teams and through the years has always found a way to win and adapt to what he has.
0: Mike, I know what the fans and what the media expects when a player is paid a lot of money. What type of expectations do the players, the fellow professional athletes, have of an athlete that walks in with a big contract?
12: Well, I think that has kind of disrupted things over the last few years. And fortunately, in most cases, a lot of those guys have gone to rebuilding or young teams, so most of the players have been young, and I don't know that it's caused all that much animosity.
0: Michael, before we let you loose, we got about 30 seconds. Quickly tell me about what you enjoyed about 14 years in the NBA.
12: Competing every night, playing against the best players in the world, and having the opportunity to do something that I've dreamed about since I was a little kid. And when your dreams are realized, that's about as good as it gets, and I've been fortunate to have mine fulfilled in every way.
0: Thank you very much.
12: Ryan, look forward to it. Thank you.
0: Mike Jaminski, 14 seasons in the NBA, and as he said, he only wanted to be known for going out there and busting his rear end and giving the best that he got, and he certainly did do that. We'll take a break, come back on the other side. We'll continue across the country and around the world on the Armed Forces Radio Network with you on Sports Byline.
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0: ML Carr and Mike Gominski with us this hour on Sports Byline. And again, the name of that book, if you'd like to check it out, from ML Carr, because it deals with a very serious subject, is Coaching Boys into Men Playbook. And Mike Gominski, in that book that he was chronicled in that 78 Duke season when they lost in the title game to Kentucky, was called Cinderella Season. And the name of the book was Forever's Team by John Feinstein. So check that out as well. And if you'd like to check out sports books, all you have to do is go to sportsbyline.com, and we've got our Sports Byline Book Corner, and we've got the reviews of some of the books and the interviews with the authors who have been with us here on Sports Byline. So again, you'll find that at sportsbyline.com. I'm Ron Barr. Good to have you with us here on America's Sports Talk Show.
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1: I'm Mike Sempervivi with the Sports Byline Broadcasting Network 2-Minute Warning. And for the last few days, you've heard me exalt the Indianapolis 500, but the Memorial Day weekend also offers another spectacle of American motorsports, the Coca-Cola 600, NASCAR's 600-mile marathon event held annually at the Charlotte Motor Speedway in Charlotte, North Carolina. Making up one of the sport's four crown jewel events along with the Daytona 500, Southern 500, and Brickyard 400, don't ask me why the Bristol Night Race isn't one of them, the Coke 600 was known for years as the World 600. With the sport's entire industry housed in the state of North Carolina and primarily in Charlotte, to say the event is a big deal that brings big bragging rights is an understatement. It features the unique aesthetic of beginning in bright daylight and then transitioning into running under the lights. Lights that were installed by the track's late promoter Humphrey Wheeler, whose time in charge of the track helped take the race to new levels. A now forgotten moment came in 1976 when Wheeler entered a car for then Sports Car Series driver Janet Guthrie, allowing her to become the first woman to start a NASCAR race. And to this day, Guthrie, who also performed well at the Indy 500, is still the best female driver to ever grace stock car's top series. Speaking of women, Catherine Legge is the first to attempt the double, which is where a driver runs both the Indianapolis 500 and then flies to Charlotte to run there. 1,100 miles of driving, which only five other drivers have ever attempted, doing so on 11 occasions, which usually doesn't end well, either to a mechanical issue or a wreck during one race, or weather ruining the opportunity. Only one man, Tony Stewart, has been able to navigate all 1,100 miles of both races to their conclusion, which he did twice. In 1999, he became the first person to finish both races, finishing ninth in Indianapolis and fourth in Charlotte, and passing out in his car afterward, having to be pulled out of it by Dale Earnhardt Sr. In true Tony Stewart fashion, in 2001, he returned to do it again and do it better. That time around, he became the first person to lead a lap in both races, finishing sixth in Indy and third in Charlotte. Darrell Waltrip has won the race the most, five times, including three in a five-year span during the late 1980s, but the Coca-Cola 600 doesn't have to live in the past. Denny Hamlin's victory in 2022 was a wild affair, which featured several wrecks and saw 31 lead changes between 13 drivers that also needed two overtimes to be decided. The next year in 2023, the sport's most popular and level-headed driver, Chase Elliott, intentionally wrecked Hamlin after being bumped into the wall by him. Ryan Blaney would go on to take the victory, which snapped a long winless streak and jarred his run to a Cup championship. And last year, Ross Chastain became the first driver to start dead last, 40th, to win the race, which was the first to ever be broadcast on Amazon Prime. You never know what you're going to get when it comes to the Coca-Cola 600, but the odds are good that you're going to get action. I'm Mike Sempervivi with the Sports Byline Broadcasting Network 2-Minute Warning.
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0: It was the Roman poet Virgil who said, "Easy is the descent to hell. All night long, all day, the doors of dark Hades stand open. But to retrace the path, to come out again to the sweet air of heaven, there is the task, there is the burden. If I cannot move heaven, I will raise hell." We'll talk about that later, but now it's time for Rick Tittle and Titillating Sports on Sports Byline USA. All right, hey, thank you for that, and welcome to the show. Rick Tittle with you coast to coast and around the world on the American Forces Radio Network. And it's a Thursday, but it's the last show of the week. So if you're listening to this on Friday, you're getting a good old-fashioned rerun. But it was so good, we decided to rerun it.
1: How do you know that yet, Rick?
0: All right, you got me there. But this show, live, come on in. Not just live, but live. 1-800-878-PLAY is the number to call. And we will have some open lines, but we do have a lot of guests as well. We'll start off with our friend Carmine Marino. We'll talk a little Preakness recap. Look ahead to the Belmont and his Knicks. Filmmakers Toko Shiiki and Donald Harrison will join me. They have a documentary coming up in about 15 minutes at DocFest. The voice of Orange, Matt Park from Syracuse, will join me at 9:40 Pacific. Our friend Aries Spears, the comedian and actor, he is back with us at 10:25. He's at Helium Indy. Engelbert Humperdinck.
2: Well, I sing you to sleep after the loving.
0: That's the only song I know. My grandmother loved that guy. I think he's Canadian. Anyway, his real name is Steve Stryker, and he thought that was lame, so he changed it to Engelbert Humperdinck. He has a new song at 89. Why not? Third hour, J.D. Sharp. And we'll also have Jay Edwards, the musician, and Ian Jarvis, who's a very interesting guy. 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So we will talk to him as well. 1-800-878-PLAY is the number to call. 1-800-878-7529. 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

0: 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Good for you.
1: All right, thank you for that, and welcome back to the show. Rick Tittle with you coast to coast and around the world on the American Forces Radio Network. Let's start off with the money man himself, Carmine Marino from Pro Wagering, the horse racing aficionado, but also he covers every sport. I want to get to that in a second. Carmine, welcome to the show, but let's just take a look back at the Preakness and Napoleon Solo, a horse that we definitely knew of. But so far, these first two rounds of the Triple Crown, it's kind of willy-nilly right now, isn't it?
2: Very, very well put. This is probably the worst crop of three-year-olds I've seen in a long time. I mean, both races have been subpar. All the injuries to the quality horses have really made this Triple Crown series look very weak.
1: So as we look ahead to Belmont, we'll do that next week. But, you know, anybody right now a lock or the favorite, or is it still wide open?
2: If I had the key to that answer, I'd be doing real good in life. I like Renegade a little bit more than everybody else.
1: All right. Well, let's talk about your Knickerbockers, because they were down, you know, by 20.
2: 22.
1: With 8 minutes left. And you can call it a Cleveland choke or a New York miracle, probably a little of both. But now game two tonight at the Garden, what are you thinking?
2: If the Knicks blow them out tonight, they may actually sweep Cleveland. I didn't think that would be possible. Maybe five. This is unbelievable. I mean, the Knicks have won 8 in a row, and they have played unbelievable basketball game. Their game has been amazing. How they won the other night had to be demoralizing to Cleveland. The first three quarters, you saw ring rust for the Knicks. But in the fourth quarter, they just played resilient. And I'm stunned. And I actually got to say that if they go to the finals and they play San Antonio, they have a shot to win the whole thing, which I can't believe I'm even saying. They can't match up well with Oklahoma City. But against San Antonio, they had a winning record, which would really be unbelievable if the Knicks could actually win the title.
1: You know, a couple of weeks ago, I'm talking to you, and understandably, you were frustrated. You wanted Mike Brown to hit the road, and then, as you mentioned, 8-game winning streak and you know, and the fantastic comeback. What changed? Because NBA teams don't win 8 games in a row like this.
2: I got to tell you something. This is I don't even know where to go with this. They look like the Bulls during their historic runs. I mean, the Knicks are playing out of their mind. And all my life of watching the Knicks basketball since 1969, I have never, and they had some great teams. This is the by far the best run I've ever seen them have. And I remember when they won 18 in a row back in 1969. Is this the best team they've ever had? No, but right now they're playing like they're on another planet. And I'm stunned. Their defense is playing fine. The defense was outstanding the other night. They held that team to a meager 104 points in overtime. They're playing great on defense. They're rebounding the ball tremendously. They're moving the ball around pretty well. They're really balanced. Mikal Bridges, I don't know where he came from. All season long, I kept looking at him thinking, we traded all those picks for this guy, and he's been laying eggs. Well, right now, he's throwing bombs, and he's hitting them. So, I mean, this is an interesting series. I mean, the Knicks really look inspired, and Madison Square Garden lit it up. I mean, they're going crazy in New York.
1: Well, you think about the bench coming through as well. I mean, we all know Brunson, Ananobi, KAT, but guys like McBride and Clarkson and Robinson, Alvarado, Landry Shamet, that old name, he's still kicking around. I mean, what about Mike Brown having that bench ready?
2: You know, Brown's doing a hell of a job right now. I wouldn't have fired Thibodeau, but that's
1: right,
2: me,
1: right?
2: Because he built this team. But I have to sit here and say that the way the Knicks are playing, the way they're coming together, Brown deserves the credit. But the players are coming together, the cohesion, I give the players a lot more credit. I mean, they're really, really inspiring. And the bench depth reminds me of 69 when they had Cassie Russell and company. I mean, the Knicks really are a deep team, and they're playing solid. And their lineup is great. Towns is just the Randall Towns trade turns out to be the greatest trade in Knick history.
1: So when you look at Cleveland, then, I mean, obviously it's all about Mitchell and Mobley, but then they went out and they got Harden. And out here in the Bay Area, we have a lot of fond memories of James Harden. in the playoffs, you know, laying bricks and not playing any defense at all. But we also know that James Harden is one of the greatest scorers of all time, and no one would blink if he went for 48 tonight. So how do you think they approach Cleveland, who's got to be super pissed that they let game one get away?
2: Well, I mean, Harden laid an egg on defense, and he didn't. What got me about Cleveland the other night was they're always talking about how many free throws they missed in the fourth quarter. And they missed a lot of shots as well, but the free throw shooting is what killed them in that game. If they were hitting those free throws, they would have won the game in regulation.
1: So let's talk about tomorrow in the West, because that's all tied up. We're going to go down to the Alamo City, OKC, at the Spurs. They have, of course, the back-to-back MVP and SGA, but Wemby, who's unsuspendable, he's going to play no matter how many elbows he throws. You know, that one, that's, I think, the Spurs giving up 2.5. That's almost a pick 'em in a playoff game. What do you think?
2: I agree. And, you know, it's interesting. The Spurs had Oklahoma City number all season long. I can't believe I'm about to say this, but I think the Spurs are going to knock them off. I think they win the next two games.
1: Do you ever think sometimes, now you're a Knicks fan, so help me out with this, because, you know, Knicks fans, we're getting KD, we're getting Zion. You know, they always think, almost like Yankee fans, that by birthright they're just going to get everybody. But then they're also, you know, they get super pissed when, I mean, like I told you, I was there when Curry broke the record at MSG, and every time a Warrior shot who wasn't Curry, they were like, no, wrong guy. They would boo him. And then when Curry would shoot, they would, you know, because the old saying that they know about your team just as much as you do in New York. But what would happen if the Knicks actually won? I mean, would they tear down Manhattan?
2: Oh, I can't even imagine. I mean, they're dying for a championship. It's been 53 years, excuse me. I think it would be unbelievable.
1: All right, so who's the dark horse on that you think is going to step up for the Knicks, you know, and maybe even a starter? Because you talked about Bridges has been playing well. Who else outside of the big names?
2: You know, the key here is Bridges. If Bridges plays the way he's been playing, the obvious is apparent. They're going to win. Because the reason the Knicks have been playing so great these last eight games is Bridges has been playing out of his mind. You're seeing a Bridges we didn't see the entire season. If you listen to ESPN people, they were chewing him up, saying, oh, my God, he's terrible, he's terrible, he's terrible. Well, man, the kids woke up, and right now in the playoffs when it counts, he's given the Knicks fans and the Knicks base everything they've asked for. He, to me, is the key. If he plays as well as he's been playing, he takes all the pressure off all the other key players. That's the key. And Anunoby is another one. He's got to stay healthy, because when he's playing, he's unstoppable, because he can play inside, outside. He gets the rebounds. He's solid on defense. Those are the two guys I think that are the key for the Knicks' success from here on in, besides Towns and the usual suspects. They're the key. Again, my biggest fear is if we play against Oklahoma City, the matchups favor Oklahoma City. But when we play against San Antonio, we match up pretty well. And Wemby reminds me of a young Will Chamberlain. I listen to these clowns talk about Wemby, how skinny he is, and he's really not as good as they think he's just because he's 7'5". Listen, that's what they were saying about Chamberlain. This kid is a magnificent athlete. Anybody 7'5", that can play point guard, power forward, and center as well as he is, and wait till he fills out and gets a little more muscle. That kid, San Antonio's on the precipice of being the most dominant team in the NBA for 4 or 5 years. That team is really coming around, and they're coming together very well. That's a great organization.
1: There he is, Carmine Marino, Pro Wagering. Carmine, all the best to the Knicks. I'll be pulling them for him, and we'll catch up with you next time, buddy.
2: Hopefully next week we're talking about how they swept.
1: All right, absolutely. All right, I'm Rick Tittle. We'll come on back, talk to some filmmakers on the other side.

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5: 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Maybe I could be a food critic. These muffins taste bad. Or an art critic. That painting is bad.

0: I'm so disgusted by Rick Tittle that I find him very intoxicating.
1: Thank you for that. Welcome back to the show. Rick Tittle with you coast to coast and around the world on the American Forces Radio Network. Well, San Francisco DocFest celebrating its 25th year, and we've been speaking to some of the filmmakers. Quite happy to have a couple with us once again. We have Toko Shiiki and Donald Harrison. They have a short film entitled Send More Clowns. That's going to air next Saturday, the 30th, at 4:30 p.m. at the Roxy. Let's start with you, Toko. 27 minutes. I'm always interested. When you make a film, do you start off as a feature and then you realize, why should we add an hour to this when a half hour is just right? Or do you go into it knowing it's going to be a short film?
2: Well, actually, we aimed it to make a short film. So, you know, film is really, really expensive to make. But, you know what I mean. 27 minutes is still longer in the short film world. But, you know, we needed that length because it's a lot of things going on. So it was hard to make a 27 even. But, yeah, we already, like, decided to make a short film at the beginning.
1: Very good. So, Donald, what was the collaboration like with you and Toko? Who did what? Who was the chef doing what on the stove?
3: Great question. And thanks for having us on here to talk about our film about clowns. Just to let you know, there's a two-year-old toddler who may clown his way into this interview in the background.
1: Okay.
3: But, yeah, we, Toko and I worked together a lot, probably for the last eight years.
2: More than that.
3: On a lot of commercial and nonprofit documentary, but commissioned work. And this was a story that Toko was so excited to tell. And so I said, of course, I want to make this with you. So we co-produced it together, Toko's the director, and really took the lead on crafting the story and the structure for how we would bring this to the screen.
1: All right, so I'll read a quick blurb for the people. Rose is a queer, charismatic, and deeply compassionate clown who has created a sanctuary for LGBTQ individuals and other marginalized communities. Full school clown class, a six-week course that she developed with legendary clown Django Edwards. Toko, I've never heard of this plot. This is very original. How did this all come about?
2: Yeah, you know, actually, I got to know Rose maybe 4 years ago. Then she was explaining about that she is a clown and in her background. She was so eccentric. Like, I fell in love with what she's talking about. And also, I learned about she's doing clown class. That itself is amazing because the students do not necessarily want to be a clown, but they generally take the class to overcome their personal fears and struggle by clowning. In a sense, like, that is an art therapy class, so to speak. So once I heard the reason Rose became a clown and also started a class and learned more about the class itself, I was very fascinated and decided to document the entire process of the class in the summer of 2025.
1: So, Donald, I'm interested in what people define themselves as clowns because I've interviewed mimes who talk, and they say, I'm a mime who talks, and I'm like, okay. And then men who are witches, and I'm like, I didn't know there were male witches. So are there different types of clowns than just the floppy shoes and the red nose?
3: Oh, completely, yeah. So a lot of times in the United States, people think of clowns as sort of scary and the red noses in the circus. But this clown art form comes out of Europe, and it's very much about what's inside of each of us and sort of, in many ways, mining what you're most scared of or most afraid to reveal and making it into something funny and a character. So there's all different styles of clowning. And I have a two-year-old
1: all good.
3: Demonstrating right now what really, in many ways, this art form is like what it is to be fully human and very kid-like. And so it's kind of exploring that.
1: So, Toko, when you do a film like this, you know, people will, I don't know, they'll reveal parts about themselves, and maybe they, the next day, do they come to you and they say, hey, can you not put that in the movie? And do you have to say, I got to put everything in the movie and I have the editorial discretion? How does that work?
2: So we, before I started filming, we had a like long conversation about that particular, like specifically that. If you feel uncomfortable, because everybody has to be so vulnerable and honest during the class, so please tell us the moment. I'm sorry, please do not film this moment and stuff like that.

0: right. And whether it's, I mean, way before Pennywise and real life John Wayne Gacy's, I mean, clowns are supposed to make kids happy, and usually they scare the living daylights out of them. What is it about that dichotomy of that's the antithesis of what they're trying to accomplish?
1: I think that it's part of the film, actually, is where, you know, the teacher talks about how in the United States, clowning has evolved in our country differently than most of the rest of the world. And it's hard to know exactly why, but seems like the scary clowns make money. and yet there is a really a big growing, I'd say, you know, movement or rise of the this human type of clown that's more like miming and more just being ridiculous. And I know the Bay Area, there's a big wave of people studying this type of clowning, and we think it's just a beautiful art form.
0: That isn't a class. That's just people on the streets. I think you got confused. No, I'm just kidding. So, Tokyo, what kind of response, what kind of feedback have you received so far from this?
2: Some of the people express, like, I sit in the class and then be with them and actually experience the whole exercise. Of course, clown exercise is really sometimes so ridiculous or like exaggerate your everyday life things, or they are focusing on inner clown. So whatever we are all kind of awkward. Everybody have some weird part. So kind of like a spotlight on that weird part and exaggerate. That's the whole thing. So I was wondering if this is funny for audience, but they really in the moment together. That's kind of like many people express so far. We did a small preview screening only that time to the experience, but hearing that is really wonderful.
0: And then, Donald, finally, when you do docs, you want people to pretend the camera's not there, and then when they act out, you're like, just be yourself, and they're like, yeah, but I'm a clown. I'm supposed to act out. Was there ever any problem with that?
1: No, it was just, this was a really great process, and I think Toko really set the stage for it to be that way. But, you know, with Rose, we very much made sure that the people who are going to be in this knew that, you know, they're going to be part of this documentary and this would be documented. And then we got to know them a little bit before we brought the cameras out. And, you know, watching them go through this entire class, this entire 6 week, you know, from beginning to performing at the end, it was clear that they were so into what they were doing, you know, whatever exercises that Rose had them doing, whatever ridiculousness they were into. And we really, I can't say we became invisible, but in a way we were just like,
2: yeah, part of them.
1: Part of them. And yeah, I think as clowns, you ultimately are performing for an audience. You're not just clowning, you know, for yourself alone in your bedroom. You're really there to make somebody laugh, and oftentimes doing the most absurd thing you can imagine and then taking it a step further. And so it was an amazing experience to be part of it, even though we weren't actively being clowns. And for us to capture that and bring it to wider audiences, I think we succeeded. I think when people come and watch it, they'll be able to tell us, but I think it really does bring people into that experience.
0: There's kind of a clown theme at DocFest. There's the clown show. There's Fears of a Clown. This is Send More Clowns. This will be Saturday the 30th at 4:30 p.m. at the Roxy. I've been speaking with Toko Shiiki and Donald Harrison. Congrats, you two, and thanks for coming on.
2: Thank you so much for having us.
1: Yeah, thank you. And we're excited to be there for the premiere screening.
0: All right, good stuff. 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
4: Teams have four attempts to move the ball 10 yards. So if you see a graphic on your screen that says first and 10, that means it's the team's first attempt to get 10 yards.

0: must be crazy. Use a DOG. And if you was my man, I would have been kicked you out of my house by now. This is what had happened.
1: All right. Thank you for that. Welcome back to the show. Rick Tittle with you, nationally syndicated and around the world on the American Forces Radio Network. It's our pleasure to welcome to the show the voice of Syracuse football and basketball, the voice of Orange, Matt Park. He's here to talk about a really cool thing that went down last weekend in Syracuse as the Challengers Little League opened the Super Field of Dreams at Carrier Park, which is a massive, fully ADA-accessible athletic complex that gives the nation's largest Challenger Little League a permanent home. And it took a while to get it done, but it is done. Matt, welcome to the show. When I think Carrier Dome, but I'm a little bit late. It's not the Carrier Dome anymore. It got fancy and it got redone. And what's it called now?
2: The JMA Wireless Dome.
1: JMA Wireless Dome. All right.
2: You know, different company.
1: How are the improvements to the Carrier Dome? Is it super awesome now?
2: Yeah, it's over time. You know, it's held up pretty well for a building that was opened for the 1980 football season, and Carrier at the time, of course, had one of the original naming rights deals, which gets us to our conversation about Carrier Park out on their old campus. But JMA Wireless has recently overtaken the naming rights of the facility, which has been improved quite a bit in recent years with actual air conditioning, and speaking of Carrier, and chair back seats and the whole nine yards. Looks great right now.
1: All right, so let's talk about this Super Field of Dreams, because it's seven turf fields, a special needs playground, basketball court, but most importantly, all ages and abilities, right?
2: Yeah, as I understand it, the origination of the Challenger League was in the early 80s, and let's find a way for children with special abilities and disabilities can have a way to play Little League. And one of the unique and interesting things about it is it doesn't stop, for the most part, at Little League age range. You know, at this opening last weekend, there were players of every age. They obviously had kids' leagues in abundance, but then over here is the senior league, and then here's the adult league. And it's an opportunity for everybody to get out there, everybody to make contact with the ball, run the bases, learn, you know, just to throw it around the yard, you know, and the way the fields were set up, really innovative and neat. You can see how they've got the forethought to move the bases around if it's a softball game versus a baseball game, move the pitcher's mound, basically can slide up and down, and then they can take it all out and it can be a soccer field. So it's really something to be proud of in our community, and hopefully it's something that catches on for kids of all kinds of different abilities and issues all across the country.
1: I think when people hear Syracuse, it depends on what their how they just view the world. Some people think, you know, Joe Biden went there, or they think of the Newhouse broadcasters like Bob Costas. For me, I think Jim Brown, Carmelo Anthony. For you, when I say Syracuse, what alums do you think of?
2: Well, you know, obviously being part of that the group myself, and a lot of those people are friends of mine. You know, the Bob Costas and Mike Tirico and Sean McDonough and Ian Eagle are mentors of mine, and people that we love to be around and have a connection with. I'm from right down the road here, so Syracuse was always an important part of my life. And my father and grandmother are both graduates, and so SU sports, from the time I could be aware of any of it, has always been a big part of life, going back to, you know, probably crying over the 87 basketball championship team and celebrating the 87 unbeaten football team and all the lacrosse championships, and now working here for a couple of decades myself. So we've seen a lot and very proud of what people from the university have done out in the world.
1: I'm 10 years older than you, and there's a Syracuse alum I have on my show often. He's a great guy. We're the exact same age, and I'm going to guess he was your guy as a kid, and that's quarterback Don McPherson.
2: Oh, sure, yep. And I know Don and see him around town here once in a while. And yeah, I mean, incredible leader of you know, all-time great team here, the 1987 football team with Moose Johnson and Rob Moore and a lot of pros. And Donnie's been great to give back to the people around him, too.
1: Out here we also have a Newhouse alum who was there with Tirico by the name of Greg Papa, who's done the Warriors and the A's and the Giants and the Raiders and the Niners. And I just wondered if you know Greg at all.
2: You know, I've never met him in person, but we've inducted Greg into the WAER Hall of Fame, probably long overdue. We did that in the fall. And as a lead up to that, I kind of was the person who presented his case. And we've always looked up to him because if you came through the WAER, you know, campus radio program, as so many people did here at Syracuse, the article of Greg in 1981 in Sports Illustrated about how great he was and him going straight to the NBA out of college to be the announcer for the Indiana Pacers when he first started, that was framed and on the wall at WAER. So everybody knew how big a deal Greg was, and he and Sean McDonough are buddies for, you know, 40, 50 years now, and Greg's going through a fight for his life, and we're all behind him, and you know, is incredibly talented. Has made a huge impact in the Bay Area, and we don't get to see him as much just because of the geographic separation, but everybody here is really proud of him and thinking about him.
1: Yeah, grew up not too far from you in Buffalo as well, so
2: right.
1: Northern New York guy, yeah, and good knowledge on the fight he's going on right now. And by the way, because I let it slip, so I imagine it probably slipped for you, and I know it's been over 20 years, but do you actually still say Orangeman now and then?
2: No, I do it on purpose once in a while, just to be different. I'll say, you know, if somebody played before that name, I mean, in my time working here the last 20 plus years, it's been changed basically the whole time. That was changed around probably around 05. Prior to that, in my time being a fan or if somebody played, like, I have no problem saying Don McPherson led the Orangemen in 1987. That's what the team was called at the time. So we'll do that for distinction here and there. But no, we're hopefully not slipping up on it too much.
1: So, you know, it's over the years because, you know, you think about Donovan McNabb and some of these guys that, you know, there are of course, roller coaster rides for programs. Where are we right now with Syracuse football? Because, you know, they're not in that blue blood status, but they're not, like, as we say in basketball, a mid-major. I think they're kind of a sleeping giant. What do you think?
2: Yeah, that's what we're kind of viewing right now. There's a renewed energy here because the whole engine of the operation has changed right around the time of the closing of this school year. We're now talking about a new chancellor, a new athletic director, a new basketball coach. The football coach is about to go into his third season. So, and the new era of college sports where, you know, every dollar is vital. It's a whole different time. I mean, the quick snapshot of the football is they were top 20 with Donovan McNabb, and that was a regular occurrence. Then recruited Michael Vick, and it's kind of the 11th hour. He reverses course and goes to Virginia Tech, and the rest is history. They win. Syracuse tapered off a little bit, had a coaching change, and has had now several coaching changes in the interim, a couple of bowl seasons and moments in there. But Fran Brown arrives from Georgia, unheralded. Nobody knows about him other than as a recruiter, never been a head coach before. He wins 10 in his first season. And last year, the quarterback got hurt. They won 3 games. But everybody's optimistic that this coming year will be better and, you know, head in the right direction for the long haul. Getting Jerry McNamara is back to coach basketball, so everybody's really excited about that.
1: I remember when I went to Cooperstown, that long ride up there, that there were a lot of Syracuse, you know, hoodies and such things. Do you ever, it's super close. You got to go down some country roads, but we all kind of take things for granted when they're close by, but how often do you go to the baseball Hall of Fame?
2: I try to get to Cooperstown every summer. The golf course around the corner is fantastic and a lot of fun to play. So if I go there and I missed it last year, but so it's like probably 4 out of every 5 years we're getting down there, and then probably half of those trips at least make it over to the Hall of Fame and do a quick walk through if nothing else. But it's a real treasure. We've got a you know, it's easy to knock Syracuse for the winter months, but as Coach Boeheim said, the weather's spectacular 9 months of the year, and the other 3 months are basketball season. But for those 9 months, we got a lot going on here, whether that is Challenger baseball or Cooperstown down the road, great day trips in every direction. So we really enjoy it.
1: I had Jim Boeheim on the show years ago, and he was the guy that after a rookie year by Klay Thompson, and he didn't look like much, he came on my show and he told me Klay Thompson was going to be amazing. So I'll never forget that great call. He could see it in him. The other thing I always remember is, as a guy who's been to, as you have, tons of press conferences, one time when he was coach at Syracuse, a reporter said, "Hey, Jim, talk about the second half, were you?" And he said, "Ask me a question, but don't tell me to talk about something." So I'll never forget that one.
2: Yeah, he's an icon in every way here in Central New York, and revered by so many. Obviously, his talent evaluation is still super sharp, so that doesn't surprise me at all. With Klay Thompson's time with the Olympic team, he took a lot out of his observation of Klay Thompson, of Steph Curry, of Kobe Bryant more than anybody, LeBron James, and then brought that back to the program here. And yeah, he's an all-timer. I mean, he's a tough press conference and probably the best restaurant picker I've ever been around. And he's a real treat.
1: Last question for you. NIL, transfers, portal, we can't keep track. Teams going one conference to the other. But after looking at the recruiting, how does Syracuse look for hoops next year?
2: Well, it's a whole new team. They've retained two freshmen, rising sophomores, including Carmelo Anthony's son, Tyann, which makes us all feel old, and a promising young guy named Sadiq White. So they're both coming back, and then everybody else is new. Jerry brought a nucleus of his team at Siena with a couple of guys that look like they'll fit right in at the major conference level, and then has kind of patchworked around with some international players and a couple of guys that are in that sort of mid-major, may see a role, if they dominated on the glass, for example, at a smaller conference level, that you hope they bring that energy on the defensive end and that type of thing here. So that's kind of his vision. It's almost an entirely new, well, really is an entirely new coaching staff with a couple of people that do have ties here. And so, when it comes to NIL, we can all moan about it, those of us that are fans of a certain age, and you can talk about the drawbacks. It's the best time ever to be a student athlete. They've got incredible agency and the opportunity to live out their dreams. And the way Fran Brown, the football coach here, talks about it, is like, look, they're not changing the rules. So for as much as you moan about it, you may as well embrace it and try to look for where you can find an advantage and operate the best you can within the rules the way they're laid out. So some of the stuff that's going on, you see at LSU and whenever you throw your hands up, it seems ridiculous. But we're all kind of hanging on for the ride, and I think everybody's trying to do the best they can.
1: Yeah, LSU has like six European pros, so we'll see what happens there. All right.
2: That's what it looks like, yeah.
1: The East Coast's largest fully accessible complex, the Superfield of Dreams, is now open. In Syracuse. We've been speaking to the voice of the Orange, Matt Park. Matt, good stuff, man, and let's catch up down the road.
2: Sounds good. Thanks, guys.
1: All right, I'm Rick Tittle. Come on back on Sports Byline.

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0: cares about anything else when you've got Rick Tittle on the radio?
1: All right. Thank you for that. Welcome back to the show. And coming up in the next hour, we will have some open lines, and then we will get to Ari Spears and Engelbert Humperdinck. And then the next hour, Jay Edwards and Ian Jarvis. Will I sing you to sleep? Did you find that song, Dom? After the Lovin'. You probably play his new song, huh? Yeah, since he's 89. All right. Richard Humperdinck, out.

0: I'm Mike Sempervivi with the Sports Byline Broadcasting Network 2-Minute Warning. And for the last few days, you've heard me exalt the Indianapolis 500, but the Memorial Day weekend also offers another spectacle of American motorsports, the Coca-Cola 600, NASCAR's 600-mile marathon event held annually at the Charlotte Motor Speedway in Charlotte, North Carolina. Making up one of the sport's four crown jewel events, along with the Daytona 500, Southern 500, and Brickyard 400, don't ask me why the Bristol Night Race isn't one of them, the Coke 600 was known for years as the World 600. With the sport's entire industry housed in the state of North Carolina and primarily in Charlotte, to say the event is a big deal that brings big bragging rights is an understatement. It features the unique aesthetic of beginning in bright daylight and then transitioning into running under the lights. Lights that were installed by the track's late promoter Humphrey Wheeler, whose time in charge of the track helped take the race to new levels. A now-forgotten moment came in 1976 when Wheeler entered a car for then-Sports Car Series driver Janet Guthrie, allowing her to become the first woman to start a NASCAR race. And to this day, Guthrie, who also performed well at the Indy 500, is still the best female driver to ever grace stock cars' top series. Speaking of women, Katherine Legge is the first to attempt the double, which is where a driver runs both the Indianapolis 500 and then flies to Charlotte to run there. 1,100 miles of driving, which only five other drivers have ever attempted, doing so on 11 occasions, which usually doesn't end well, either to a mechanical issue or a wreck during one race, or weather ruining the opportunity. Only one man, Tony Stewart, has been able to navigate all 1,100 miles of both races to their conclusion, which he did twice. In 1999, he became the first person to finish both races, finishing ninth in Indianapolis and fourth in Charlotte, and passing out in his car afterward, having to be pulled out of it by Dale Earnhardt Sr. In true Tony Stewart fashion, in 2001, he returned to do it again and do it better. That time around, he became the first person to lead a lap in both races, finishing sixth in Indy and third in Charlotte. Darrell Waltrip has won the race the most, five times, including three in a five-year span during the late 1980s, but the Coca-Cola 600 doesn't have to live in the past. Denny Hamlin's victory in 2022 was a wild affair, which featured several wrecks and saw 31 lead changes between 13 drivers that also needed two overtimes to be decided. The next year in 2023, the sport's most popular and level-headed driver, Chase Elliott, intentionally wrecked Hamlin after being bumped into the wall by him. Ryan Blaney would go on to take the victory, which snapped a long winless streak and jarred his run to a Cup championship. And last year, Ross Chastain became the first driver to start dead last, 40th, to win the race, which was the first to ever be broadcast on Amazon Prime. You never know what you're going to get when it comes to the Coca-Cola 600, but the odds are good that you're going to get action. I'm Mike Sempervivi with the Sports Byline Broadcasting Network 2-Minute Warning.
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0: Thank you for that, and welcome back to the show. Rick Tittle with you, coast to coast and around the world on the American Forces Radio Network. Last night I went to the Oakland Ballers game, and they won. They put things to rights because they lost the first one. But anyway, it was an indie game, and it ended up going almost 4 hours. And that's the thing about the Pioneer League, is that everyone hits 300. It's all about pitching. In other words, can you pitch? Because it's, yeah, as I said, you know, it's not easy sometimes keeping the other team off the board. But I also went up to the little press box area, and they have a bell up there. It is brand new, and it's the bell for the beer batter. And beer batter as in not beer battered shrimp and prawns, but a lot of minor league teams do this. They designate a guy the beer batter, and if that guy strikes out, then there's a discount on beer for the next, whatever it is, 20 minutes, and then everybody runs their ass down to the down to the concessions to get that stuff. All right, one, get that stuff, 1-800-878-PLAY. Jay Edwards is coming up this hour, a musician, and we also have Ian Jarvis, who... You probably don't know the name. You might recognize his face, but you will definitely want to hear his story, because it is it's pretty amazing, and he's written an autobiography about that as well. 1-800-878-PLAY. TuneIn app, iHeartRadio app, Stitcher app. I'm on Twitch.tv and YouTube. 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And I always like to mention, because it's important, around the world on the American Forces Radio Network. I'm Rick Tittle. Come on back.
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1: All right, thank you for that. Coming up in the next segment, Jay Edwards. Hey, lines are open. 1-8, not just they're open, but hey, they're open. 1-800-878-PLAY. So a very interesting situation, as I was talking about yesterday, and there's a new little wrinkle to it, and that is that the playoff final in the championship, or the league just below the Premier League, Division Two, as we used to call it, it was supposed to be between Southampton and Hull City. And Southampton beat Middlesbrough in their semifinal, but it was found out that there was a guy with a cell phone taping the practice. And they admitted to it. And they thought, okay, what's the fine going to be? And they kicked them out. And last Friday, Middlesbrough, because they knew this might happen, they had been practicing, because these guys were already probably on a beach by then. I'll never forget when Matt Butlin, I love the name Butlin, by the way, he was getting married and had a honeymoon planned, and he made a World Cup team as the third-string goalkeeper for England, and he told his wife, hey, we're going to have to put off the wedding. I'm going to the World Cup. And I'm sure she was excited for him. If she wasn't and she was mad, then don't marry her. That would be like if you were going to marry a woman and she said, hey, I made the World Cup team. Oh, yeah, well, forget it. I actually know a guy, he's one of my best friends, and his college sweetheart, he said, I need to extend the wedding 6 months. And she said, oh, I'm getting married on that day, and if it's not to you, it'll be to someone else. And he was like, wow. And she did get married to someone else. Showed him. But Southampton basically said the punishment didn't fit the crime. What are you doing? And so the owner of Hull City says they shouldn't even be playing. What? He said, under normal circumstances, two teams, his name is Ilikali, by the way, he's from Turkey. He said, quote, under normal circumstances, two teams have reached the final and one has been disqualified. Our lawyer's opinion is that we should go directly to the Premier League. But they're examining it right now. We can't see anything definitive. It's a bit of a messy situation. We had been preparing for Southampton for 10 days. All the planning, analysis, and work was focused on them. Now, with days left until the final, the opponent has changed. This is our last serious session that we had had. So, meanwhile, Southampton's, their chief executive is a guy who's named Phil Parsons. He says on behalf of Southampton, quote, we have appealed the decision by the Independent Disciplinary Commission to expel Southampton Football Club from the Skybet Championship playoff final and to impose a 4-point deduction for the next season. Yeah, I forgot to throw that in. That's a win and a tie that you don't get. Before turning to that appeal, I want to address our supporters, our players, and the wider football community directly and without equivocation. What happened was wrong. The club has admitted breaches of EFL regulations 3.4 and 127. We are sorry to the other clubs involved, and most of all, to the Southampton supporters whose extraordinary loyalty and support this season deserved better from the club. We have provided our full cooperation to the EFL's investigation and disciplinary process. Following the appeal, we will also be writing to the EFL to volunteer our participation in a working group on the practical application and enforcement of Regulation 127 across the championship. Contrition without change is hollow, and we intend to demonstrate change. But they go on. On the appeal itself, we accept that there should be a sanction. What we cannot accept is a sanction which bears no proportion to the offense. Whereas Leeds United was fined $200,000 for a similar offense, Southampton has now been denied the opportunity to compete in a game worth more than £200 million, and one which means so much to our staff, players, and supporters. He continues, "We believe the financial consequence of yesterday's ruling makes it, by a very considerable distance, the largest penalty ever imposed on an English football club. Luton Town's 30-point deduction in 08-09 to date was the most severe supporting sanction in an English game, was levied against a club already in League Two with no comparable revenue at stake. Derby County's 21-point deduction in 2021 cost them their championship status. Everton's eventual 6-point deduction in 23-24 followed losses of £124 million, a figure dwarfed but why what has taken from Southampton in a single afternoon. The largest financial penalty ever levied in the Premier League was against Chelsea in March of this very year, which was £10.75 million, with no sporting sanction, despite being involved in almost £50 million in undisclosed payments over 7 years' period. And he concludes, "We say this..." By the way, Tottenham got penalized 12 points in 1994, reduced to 6. They won their first two games. They get to 0 points. I remember I was watching. He concludes, quote, "We say this not to minimize what occurred at the club, which we have accepted was wrong. We say it because proportionality is itself a principle of natural justice. The commission was entitled to impose a sanction. It was not, we will argue, entitled to impose one that is manifestly disproportionate to every previous sanction in the history of the English game." So their appeal was denied. Now, I think it's funny that Hull is like, well, we should just automatically go up because we haven't prepared for them. I don't agree with that at all. I think this has to be settled on the pitch. It absolutely has to be settled in a game. It has to be settled by people, wait for it, playing soccer. That's that's how it should be dealt with. But the other hand is, if you tape, you record something, and then you win the game, people would say, well, that's because you recorded the practice. And so even though it is disproportionate to everything that's ever come before, this is, this was a playoff semifinal. This wasn't just during the season. And so it is egregious. And I agree that the team that got screwed should move on. And so I actually think that's the only thing they could have done. If they would have said, you know, hey, you get a $1 million fine, everyone would just say it's a slap on the wrist. But he said it's a $200 million game because once you're in the Premier League, the amount of money that you get from the TV revenue is out of this world. And it's a chasm between that and the next division down. And so, anyway, they say it's disproportionate. In the history of the game, they're right, but I think it was the appropriate action. And I'm in charge. I'm Rick Tittle. Come on back on Sports Violent.

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0: when they sing songs about the common man living a dead-end job.
1: All right, thank you for that. And that little toe-tapper there is called Living Country Song, and that is by our guest, happy to have him, Jay Edwards. And Jay Edwards has certainly put in the years and the hard yards and has traveled around the country for more than three decades now. And he also has recently recorded six songs dedicated to our veterans as part of his Heroes EP project. Jay, welcome to the show. It's good to have you. And first of all, let's talk about that voice, because some people say it's a little Seeger, it's a little Stapleton, but it's strong. Like, that voice would have been wasted on an accountant, right?
2: I love that. That's awesome, man. Yes, sir. I think so. Somebody said, what would the grizzly bear sound like if it could sing? And it sounded like it had taken lessons from me or something. But so, great, man. Great to be on the show. And so, and thanks for having us on. But,
1: take us through the, you decided to give back to and honor our military. How did that come about?
2: Well, man, actually that EP came out in 2014, but we never had anybody pick it up and run with it and do anything with it, just doing small stuff on our own. But back around that time, for I'd say a few years, this was after 9/11, just had so many people that would come to the shows and be distraught. They had just lost someone, or and I dealt with the families, and we dealt with a lot of nonprofit organizations and our wounded warriors and hidden wounds, dealing with PTSD. And so I had these songs that I wrote, and each one of them on there, there's five songs, and then there's a reprise of the big, with the choir and everything, of Bring Me One More Hero Home. And I just started trying to put into words what some of these families were thinking and what some of our military was thinking when they came home. And then, the fact that we had lost folks too. So, that song there that you were just playing is one, it talks about a guy that, if you listen to old school country radio, that it just seems like every song was written about him, because he lost a few things. And the last verse talks about him losing a son that never came home from a war, but he's still patriotic, takes his hat off and stands up proud with the rest of them and sings. And, there's songs about families that are waiting for folks to come home, and then our veterans, and then our fallen soldiers as well. So I figured it's just time for somebody say it for everybody, instead of just, you know, one being so streamlined and concentrating on one area.
1: Very nice. Now, as a Nashville guy, I just think, like, how hard it is maybe to stand out. It's like being a soccer player in Brazil. I mean, there's just so much greatness all around you. So, I mean, you did. But, I mean, I just, like, do you sometimes get lost in the mix with all them great musicians in that music city?
2: Yeah. And I think it's 100, up to 100, 125 a day getting off the bus coming to Nashville.
1: Wow.
2: To be a star, and they're not leaving. It's not that many leaving, or half that many leaving. They either end up working at Starbucks or on the street, but or they do make it. You know, some of them still do make it. But and I came to Nashville in 2009, and I was already I guess almost 40 years old. So I'm 57 now, and we've flown under the radar, but we've accomplished a few things, but it's kind of hard to stand out. I will say this, I've done something that nobody else has done in Nashville in over 35 years. And that's, I went down about 15 years ago and started playing all the original stuff on Broadway and Second Avenue, Third Avenue. And we still go down every so often and play down those areas. And it's covered up with all the kids out there singing nowadays, but if you peek around a corner, you might find me in a little honky tonk on Broadway singing 3 hours of original music. So we can thank the tourists for that, you know.
1: Well, I was going to say it's Californians are moving in and bachelorette parties, and now some people say you got New York traffic down there.
2: Oh yeah, oh man, dude, we've got it all. We have got it all, and It's funny, just you just go catch a cab or an Uber here and ask the folks, where are y'all from? And it's one or the other, California or New York.
1: So, yeah, ma'am. I just think about your career. We're about the same age, and you think about growing up listening to 45s on vinyl, and now we can we can put out songs. I say we. Guys like you can put out songs one by one and get them out of the clear blue sky and onto our phone. What's it like adjusting with the technology?
2: Yeah, well, you know, here's the thing about that to me, and I mean, I got soapboxes. I'll try to stay off of them, but the thing about that, the problem with that is that we're just releasing so much music, and people are releasing so much music that what we use, the platforms we're going to use to get our music out there and maybe get some new fans and stuff, now it's so crowded with everybody's music, and some of it is not up to par. But it's so crowded with everybody's music that you kind of get – It's not finding a needle in a haystack anymore. It's finding a needle in a haystack of needles.
1: Mm.
2: Does that make sense?
1: Yeah.
2: That's profound right there. So it's hard for folks, you know, to

0: show all night. And they're ready to get back down where the rubber meets the road. And that's where this EP comes back around every, you know, two or three times a year. It comes right back around. The people start getting right back to the beginning and honoring our veterans and keeping those that have fallen in memory, and then also keeping the families of those that have lost someone or is dealing with some of these issues.
1: Yeah,
0: military families are big on OES. So.
1: Especially poignant on Memorial Day coming up, too. By the way, Jay, I love some of these titles of country songs. I was looking at some of yours, and the one, as soon as I saw it, I chuckled, and I could immediately picture it in my head, the one called That Cheatin' Dress.
0: Oh, yeah. Baby's wearing that cheating dress. Boy, that was one I just was like, oh, ain't nobody's going to like this. And the women folks are going to be mad at me. You won't believe this. I have people fly and drive across country to come to one show, and they come up before the show and catch me and say, hey, you going to play my song? And what's that? Baby's wearing that cheating dress. And I usually tell the ladies, your husband's standing right here. Yeah, you think you ought to be requesting that one with him standing right here. But it's, you know, what we say about this is a lot of times in my shows is that if I'm singing about something that's, you know, it might be a little difficult or different, and we're not condoning or suggesting. We're just saying that if you find yourself in one of these situations that I'm singing about, then don't get too down about it, because there's probably someone right close to you that's feeling the same way, and they're involved in the same thing. So,
1: yeah, no doubt.
0: Well, it's just real stuff.
1: Yeah, I appreciate that. One more question for you, and that is, like the name of one of your songs, The Look. You got that look. You got the beard. You got the streaks. And that's kind of your signature look now. You ever, like, is that cutting your moneymaker if you take that off now, or are you like rocking that?
0: You know what? I don't know, because here's the funny thing. I used to be a contrast. When I came to Nashville, they said, we got to get you in a hat. People think you're an insurance salesman. I used to be clean cut and short hair. I did have a little bit of a goatee at one time, you know, but I never had long hair. I never had a big beard. Always, you know, mostly the same jeans and a plaid shirt or something. But man, what used to happen is people would walk up after I sang and they'd say, I was not expecting that. In fact, one fellow did tell me, he said, man, you look like an insurance salesman. I didn't think you were going to sound like that. But then it kind of, this was, I don't know. I thought about it, and it's getting older, and I thought, let me just see what it looks like on me. And then we did have a few folks that were kind of like, okay, man, I get it now. I see what you're doing now. But it was never to copy anybody. And in fact, they tried to get me an old beat-up hat like Chris Staples, and I said, that's already been done, man. I don't – let's just take this like it is. And we had one group come through and wanted to go through my closet and do the what not to wear, and I was like, get out of here.
1: Yeah. We're up against it. We got to run. I want to make sure everybody goes to Jay Edwards Music. Once again, Jay Edwards Music, and we're going to hear a little bit more of the EP on the way out. This song's called Looks Like a Hero. Jay, thanks for coming on, and let's catch up in the future.
0: Let's do it, man. Let's get together.
1: All right.
0: Awesome. Thank you so much.
1: Good stuff. We'll come on back with Ian Jarvis.

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3: 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You know I don't speak Spanish. In English, please.

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1: Welcome back to Sports Byline USA, coast to coast, border to border, and around the world on the American Forces Radio Network. Rick Tittle with you. And we're very happy to bring in our guest, Ian Jarvis, an actor, and he's done a lot of things. We'll talk about it because he's written a new memoir. It's called The Escape Artist. And Ian, welcome to the show. And when did you decide to put pen to paper? Because a lot of people don't write like writing autobiographies because they can get to a painful or an embarrassing place. But I guess to do it right, there's no way to sugarcoat everything, right?
2: Well, well said, Rick. There is only one way to do it. And that's to, you know, basically take your clothes off because you for me, you know, for me, I've got, you know, 100 stories and you know, I've been telling them for decades, you know, in business meetings or, you know, to make a point with a client, whatever. But, you know, those stories were set in a kind of context of that moment. And at a certain point about 3 or 4 years ago, I thought, you know, I've really, you know, I want to know who I am. Who was I through all of this? What really went on externally and internally? And the only way to do that was to write that book. And as you said, the only way to write that book was to tell the truth.
1: And in a way, Forrest Gump-like, and now he was mentally challenged, you're not, but you found yourself in a lot of interesting situations with a lot of interesting people, all walks of life, different continents. How much of that was dumb luck, and how much of that was just your ambition?
2: It was 80-20 dumb luck. there was, it was, you know, my spaceship kept crashing on the side of mountains, that's all, and I would just crawl out of the wreckage, and, you know, I go, well, okay, I got to climb to the top now, and so it was just a series of events like a pinball game, and the ambition didn't come into it, Rick, until I got custody of my daughter when I come back to the States. That transformed my life.
1: So you leave Georgetown, you head to Europe, you go to Ibiza, you mentioned that you become a father, you go to London, you get into the French fragrance industry. And I want to ask you this because I was, it was about 25 years ago. My friend and I were in Harrods and in London, for people who don't know, and he was a big cologne guy, and I'm not a cologne guy, but he was talking to this very posh gentleman who was working, and he said, what about this, what about that? And my friend was like, got it. And he said, well, sir, I can see you're a discerning customer. And I'm not lying, this wall opened up, and we went to this back room with stuff still in boxes, and he goes, well, since you know what you're talking about, let me show you the real stuff. Like, that was your world, right?
2: 100%. I was deeply into the perfume business, and all the mysteries, that support it and mythologize it. Absolutely.
1: So I'm just looking at some of the things here. You roomed with Carl Bernstein, and we all think of him as Dustin Hoffman. How much did he love that portrayal, and how much did he think, well, I wasn't a little weasel like that, or was he?
2: Well, you know, you opened the dialogue here talking about what was it luck or was it ambition. Carl was ambitious all his life. I mean, Carl is one of the lucky people, I think. There's very few of us that get up at 8, 9, 10, 12 years old, whatever it is, and know what we want to do. You know, the rest of us, again, the spaceship just crashes and we wind up where we wind up and, you know, and we move around. So Carl was always – Carl. You know, he was my roommate in college, and he was working at the Washington Star, and he was reporting on muggings, and we would get together and make up stories for extra money for him with, aliens landing in Maryland. But, you know, it did not surprise me at all 10 years later when I realized that Carl Bernstein had become Carl Bernstein. I mean, there was absolutely no surprise to me because he was always going there.
1: All right, speaking with Ian Jarvis, why is it that when you got off a plane at 30, the United States government wanted you incarcerated?
2: Well, I had, at the age of 21 or 22, I had, at 21, I had was living in Ibiza. And a bunch of people who lived in Ibiza at that moment were disappearing from the island, going off to Afghanistan and Lebanon and various countries. And 6 months later, they'd come back, you know, rolling in cash, and they were buying Harleys and homes because they had imported all these drugs, you know, hashish into the States. And I, you know, I was 21, I was going, I want to do that. I want to be that guy. And so, you know, I imported 50 pounds of hash, and 5 months later was surrounded by six agents of the FBI at an airport, and I escaped. And so, you know, that was an extraordinary moment to get away from them, but I pulled it off. And then 3 days later, I was on a plane to Paris, and I landed in Paris with, you know, no history, no life. I mean, my life was gone, and I was just starting from zero with no money and no understanding of where I was. I was like, I could have been on the moon. And then I just, you know, I took it together from there and just kept putting one foot in front of the other for 8 years.
1: So all of this is book worthy, but then you become an actor, and not regional theater, but a big time actor. Now, how did that all come together? Because people work their whole lives, and most people, I don't want to say fail, but they don't make it.
2: No, the vast majority of people don't get through it. It was interesting to me because I got into it when I was in my sold my last company. You know, I was in the cosmetics industry, perfume industry, and I sold my last company, and people were coming after me to run more companies, and I looked at it. And I went, all I'm going to do here if I do this is change the business card. I'm going to be solving the same problems and dealing with the same people over and over again. And I thought, you know, I don't want to do that. And I had time because I had money, and I sat back and I went, you know, I think I should have always been an artist. I think that's always who I was. And it was, for me, it was, you know, I got to start doing this now. And so I went out and I started playing piano, and I started writing, and I started doing acting. And you know, one of the nice things about doing this at 50 is that a lot of the people who were trying to be actors are no longer actors, or a lot of people who are 50 now are already working. And so, you know, you walk into these situations where there's people who are looking for an actor who's 50, and there aren't actually that many around. And I wasn't competing with 20-year-olds.
1: So it's funny because, you know, I've interviewed people for over 20 years, and a lot of times they get to a point where, you're right, they're in their 50s, and they think, well, okay, that's how my career went. And then I talk to them 10 years later, and it's gone all sorts of ways. So right now, I would imagine a guy like you, there's things that you don't even know you're going to get into next. I mean, have you ever thought about politics or, I don't know, what's next for you?
2: I could not agree more. And the answer is this: a year from now, I do not know who I'll be or where I'll be, and nothing could make me happier. I have no idea what the future is, and may it always be so.
1: So, you know, it's funny I'm not comparing you to Ted Bundy, but there's the thing about when he just he got on a plane and he flew to Florida and he had no record there, you know, and he could commit any crime he wanted. So, like, In your day, when you go to Paris and you fabricate a resume, I guess by the time they would find out it was faked, you're so good at it, they don't care anymore, right?
2: That's exactly what happened. In that time, you know, I could create this fake resume. I mean, it was fake, and you know, nobody could. There was no way to check it out. And what happened was, within 18 months, I had done so well. I was just a sales guy. They made me vice president of the company, of, you know, the U.S. division. And so you know, at that point, I told them about my history, and it just became part of my charm because I was successful.
1: So I love Paris and I love London. I've spent time in both, not as much as you, obviously. But what's your favorite part of those two great towns?
2: My favorite town is Paris, and it is Paris is so sensual and so beautiful and so remarkably invigorating from that point of view. And also the French were, at least when I was living, they were wide open and just so accepting of who people were. There was still a tradition of acceptance there, which I'm not necessarily sure that's the same anymore. So I absolutely adored Paris. And I lived there with two call girls, so I had a pretty interesting life.
1: Were you it sounds like you were, which arrondissement, like by the Pigalle, if you were with call girls, right?
2: No, actually, these were high-end, so I was around the 16th arrondissement, which is up by the near the Arc de Triomphe. Mm-hmm. All those beautiful apartments, these girls were high-end, and, they were working with diplomats and stuff like that.
1: Right. All right, so before I let you go, I think about your connections to Hollywood. Maybe you not playing yourself, or at least the younger version of you. Have you thought about a screenplay?
2: Yeah, people are nosing around right now because it's so visual and so cinematic, the whole story. So yeah, there's people talking, and there's probably going to be more. And my own view is that rather than a movie, I would prefer to see it as a limited TV series.
1: Mm-hmm. Six parts.
2: I think it could get
1: eight.
2: Yeah,
1: parts.
2: I think it could get explored. Yeah, precisely. I think it can explore incredible tapestry of events and fear and courage. I think all that is much more, would be more accessible along those lines. But at the end of the day, I'll may I only have that choice.
1: We've been speaking with Ian Jarvis. The book is entitled The Escape Artist from Armin Lear Press. It is available now, and an audio book as well. Ian, good stuff, man. Thanks for coming on. Congrats on the book, and let's catch up down the road.
2: A real pleasure. Thank you.
1: All right. I'm Rick Tittle. Let's take a quick break. We will come on back on Sports Pile.
3: 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I'm different. Yeah, I'm different. I'm different. Yeah, I'm different.

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0: cares about anything else when you've got Rick Tittle on the radio.
1: Thanks for that. Welcome back to the show. It was revealed that Chris Richards has torn some ligaments. We don't know how bad it is. He plays for Crystal Palace. He is one of United States Men's Soccer Player of the Year. And the World Cup's coming up in 3 weeks for us. That's not a good sign. Also, Christian Romero, the captain of Tottenham Hotspur, has got on a plane to go back to Argentina. He's going to watch his old club, Belgrano, play their last game of the season instead of sticking around and get ready for the World Cup with Argentina, instead of sticking around with Tottenham for their most important game they've ever played in the Premier League. And so I seriously doubt he will ever play for Tottenham again, much less wear the armband. Thank him for his help in Bilbao a year ago today, but that pretty much does it. But this is why people, I'm jealous of people who are goat herders in Mongolia, or just to use an example, who've never heard of some of these teams that we tie our hearts and minds to, and the anxiety and the heart palpitations and the health crises and the sweating and everything else that goes into it. Because you can say it's just a game, but if you really love your team, it's not just a game. It's really not. I mean, it is, but it isn't. And I think only if you're a diehard fanatic like me, and if you're listening, you probably are, then you understand what I'm talking about. And that is the worst sporting event I'm ever going to sit through is coming up on Sunday. The worst day that I will ever have. I hope, knock on wood, if we're all here Sunday, it'll be the worst thing I've ever sat through. And that is that Tottenham have to win and West Ham, Tottenham, all they have to do is match West Ham. If West Ham lose, Tottenham stay up. If West Ham tie, Tottenham stay up. If Tottenham ties, they stay up. If Tottenham wins, they stay up. There are 9 different scenarios. Only one sends them down. But I just think this has been coming all year. It's been really 6 months of anxiety and hand-wringing and worrying about this. And all the times they could have saved themselves, they haven't. Now they're in a much better position than West Ham. West Ham needs to win. They need to beat Leeds, and they need Tottenham to lose. But of all my teams, the Raiders have moved twice. The Warriors left Oakland. I've been to one Warrior game since they moved. The A's are going to Las Vegas. They're in sack now. But if my soccer team goes away, now they'll be in a lower division, but if they get kicked out of the Premier League, I mean, it's just nothing worse will ever happen. It's worse than losing 100 Super Bowls for me. Other than that, it's going to be so much fun, and I'm not going to be here on Friday, tomorrow, or Monday, so we'll see you Tuesday.

0: I'm Mike Sempervivi with the Sports Byline Broadcasting Network 2-Minute Warning. And for the last few days, you've heard me exalt the Indianapolis 500, but the Memorial Day weekend also offers another spectacle of American motorsports, the Coca-Cola 600, NASCAR's 600-mile marathon event held annually at the Charlotte Motor Speedway in Charlotte, North Carolina. Making up one of the sport's four crown jewel events, along with the Daytona 500, Southern 500, and Brickyard 400, don't ask me why the Bristol Night Race isn't one of them, the Coke 600 was known for years as the World 600. With the sport's entire industry housed in the state of North Carolina and primarily in Charlotte, to say the event is a big deal that brings big bragging rights is an understatement. It features the unique aesthetic of beginning in bright daylight and then transitioning into running under the lights. Lights that were installed by the track's late promoter Humphrey Wheeler, whose time in charge of the track helped take the race to new levels. A now-forgotten moment came in 1976 when Wheeler entered a car for then-Sports Car Series driver Janet Guthrie, allowing her to become the first woman to start a NASCAR race. And to this day, Guthrie, who also performed well at the Indy 500, is still the best female driver to ever grace stock car's top series. Speaking of women, Katherine Legge is the first to attempt the double, which is where a driver runs both the Indianapolis 500 and then flies to Charlotte to run there. 1,100 miles of driving, which only five other drivers have ever attempted, doing so on 11 occasions, which usually doesn't end well, either to a mechanical issue or a wreck during one race, or weather ruining the opportunity. Only one man, Tony Stewart, has been able to navigate all 1,100 miles of both races to their conclusion, which he did twice. In 1999, he became the first person to finish both races, finishing ninth in Indianapolis and fourth in Charlotte, and passing out in his car afterward, having to be pulled out of it by Dale Earnhardt Sr. In true Tony Stewart fashion, in 2001, he returned to do it again and do it better. That time around, he became the first person to lead a lap in both races, finishing sixth in Indy and third in Charlotte. Darrell Waltrip has won the race the most, five times, including three in a five-year span during the late 1980s, but the Coca-Cola 600 doesn't have to live in the past. Denny Hamlin's victory in 2022 was a wild affair, which featured several wrecks and saw 31 lead changes between 13 drivers that also needed two overtimes to be decided. The next year in 2023, the sport's most popular and level-headed driver, Chase Elliott, intentionally wrecked Hamlin after being bumped into the wall by him. Ryan Blaney would go on to take the victory, which snapped a long winless streak and jarred his run to a Cup championship. And last year, Ross Chastain became the first driver to start dead last, 40th, to win the race, which was the first to ever be broadcast on Amazon Prime. You never know what you're going to get when it comes to the Coca-Cola 600, but the odds are good that you're going to get action. I'm Mike Sempervivi with the Sports Byline Broadcasting Network 2-Minute Warning.
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How's it going, everybody? Brian Alvarez here. After Dark Radio every Wednesday, 2 Pacific, 5 Eastern Sports Byline Broadcasting Network. Sirius Satellite. Actually, we're not on Sirius at this point, but that's okay. Someday we'll be back. But we are on TuneIn Radio, YouTube, and Twitch. And we got a lot to talk about today as we have a special guest. Dr. Simon Brown is going to be joining us here today. He's got a book that we're going to be talking about. Aspects of Alien Abductions, Shocking UFO Encounters, Volume 1. Which may not be exactly as you think, because, there's a lot of aspects of this where simply saying these are aliens coming down in UFOs, it just doesn't work. And so we're going to talk to him about that. A lot of different topics to get over or to discuss here in this book. As we're going to be talking about sightings, childhood experiences, classroom experiences, as they're called, screen memories, high strangeness, marks on the body, hybrids, and so much more. All of this from the table of contents in this new book. And if you want to check it out, you can. It is pretty fascinating. He does a podcast. And most of the stories in this book, in fact, pretty much all of the stories, are from his personal interviews with a number of different individuals who have had experiences. So once again, the book is called Aspects of Alien Abduction, Shocking UFO Encounters. There is a Volume 1 and a Volume 2. Simon Brown is the author, and he is going to be joining us here today to talk about all of this. So should be a lot of fun, and we'll make sure to tackle all of these different topics, including something I really want to ask him about, which is, I guess, what is referred to in this book as the screen memory. When you see something, and it looks like something, but later you realize that's not actually what it was. It was covering up for something else. We'll be talking to Simon Bown about all of this when we come back from the break. Stick around, everybody. Back in a moment after Dark Radio, Sports Byline Broadcasting Network.

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0: Back at the show, Brian Alvarez here, After Dark Radio, every Wednesday, 2 Pacific, 5 Eastern, Sports Byline Broadcasting Network, TuneIn Radio, streaming live on YouTube and Twitch. Very happy today to be joined by our special guest, Dr. Simon Bowne, is joining us here today. New book, Aspects of Alien Abductions, Shocking UFO Encounters. I've got Volume 1 right here. There's a Volume 1 and 2, is that right, Dr. Bowne?
1: Yeah, it's going to be Volume 1's out next week, and Volume 2 probably early next year.
0: Oh, man, so I got an advance copy, so it's another week before it comes out.
1: Yeah.
0: Tell us about this book and, I guess, a little bit about your podcast, because really most of the stories in this book come from your podcast.
1: Yeah, so the book's split up into different aspects of alien abduction, as the title says. So there's like a chapter on childhood experiences, a chapter on missing time, a chapter on screen memories. And on my podcast, which is called Alien UFO Podcast, I've talked to so many people who've had these experiences. So every single person in the book that I write about, I have talked to personally about what their experiences are. And it tends to build up a pattern. If you see somebody talking about their experiences, they might mention this thing and that thing and screen memories, or they had missing time, and you get their whole story. But it's when you pull them together so that there's 10 stories that are all telling you about missing time, it really gives you an insight into that aspect. And it's for me, as somebody who's put the book together, I found that it's really highlighted that whatever is going on, whatever these aliens are doing, it's very well organized, very well implemented, and a long-term program.
0: Now, we should mention that, you know, the book obviously is called Alien Abductions. You know, it's specifically using the term alien abduction, aspects of alien abduction. But really in the book, you kind of talk about how, I guess that's just kind of the term that we use nowadays. But if you look at this strictly as these extraterrestrials are coming to Earth in a nuts and bolts craft, that really makes a lot of these stories difficult. There seems to be something different going on, something, I guess, more, I don't even know what the term is, but calling it alien abductions may be too simplistic. Would you say that's correct?
1: Oh, yeah. Yeah, but I mean, basically, for most people who report this, going back decades, it's waking up perhaps in your bedroom at 3 o'clock in the morning, paralyzed. There's nothing you can do about it. They take you. So that is an abduction. But there's much more to it. Once you really get into it, there's something to do with consciousness there. And people talk about out-of-body experiences, and then there's all the stuff to do with how much interest they take in the human body and what they do on that side of things. And it's that thing where you start off reading about it and learning about it, and you think, I'll learn about this. And here I am, maybe 30 years later, after having read so many books, you start to think, oh, man, I don't know anything yet. I've gained all this information, but I'm just scratching the surface. And so it becomes apparent that it's very complicated. And everybody's experience is unique in some ways, but it's also consistent with what other people report. This isn't an isolated thing where people are picked up, say, once in their life or a couple of times. It's that thing where it's consistent week after week or month after month for decades of their life. And that shows up strongly in the book.
0: Yeah, you write early on that it's a phenomenon, I guess is the best term to use, that is often, there are a lot of similarities to a lot of these stories, but at the same time, some of these stories are in no way similar at all. But somehow they all kind of fit together into one overall experience, one overall phenomenon. It seems odd to describe it that way. Like they're all the same, but they're all different. But really, they are both.
1: Yeah, it's like if we just look at one of the aspects, say it's screen memories. This is when you may see something that doesn't make sense, like an owl that's 4 feet tall, or you wake up in your bedroom and there's clowns in the bedroom. That's a screen memory. It's like they're picking something out of your mind that will calm you down, because you'd probably freak out less than seeing an alien. I mean, they'll pick out clowns from you if that'll calm you down. And some people are saying clowns quite scary. So I've talked to people who say that they've seen monkeys in their room, clowns in their room, yard gnomes in their room, Muppets, Captain Hook from Peter Pan. And that basic thing there, just getting the screen memories. But the detail of what their experience is at the time, they can have very different experiences. It can end up nasty, it can end up neutral, or it could be when these things happen when they're much younger, when they're children, that the kids actually have a lot of fun playing with these monkeys in their bedroom, but actually they're short greys who are imprinting this image on the kid's brain.
0: Actually, if you look at the table of contents, it basically does explain exactly what I was talking about, what you just talked about, which is there is an overall sameness to it. For example, the classroom, as we can talk about, these experiences that seem to be in some sort of a learning environment. That's the shared thing that is the same amongst all of these experiences. But what is in the classroom, what you're learning about, those particular experiences are often very different. So as you noted with screen memories, the overall sameness is whatever it is appears to be disguised. That's a sameness amongst all of them. But what that particular disguise is seems to be different for many people.
1: Yeah, and I do wonder if that is part of their connection with you. Maybe it's telepathic, that they can pick that out of your brain, that the image that they'll present to you. And it's like you say with the classrooms, there's children, like they're adults reporting it, but they say when they were kids, they were taught telekinesis. They were lifting these small objects up. Well, they were shown these symbols, but the symbols contained a lot of knowledge. And once you learn how to read the symbols, you get that knowledge. And then some other guy was talking about how he was taught about the building blocks of the universe, about consciousness. So it is a classroom environment, but they're very different lessons.
0: So we're gonna kind of tackle some of these here in a moment, but I guess just stepping back a little bit, when did you first become interested in this, and how did that lead to starting the podcast in the first place?
1: I've always been interested, really. When I was 10 years old, I would go to the library and get books out, whether it was on Bigfoot and ghosts and UFOs. That was 1975, so I've been reading books on this ever since then, and seen how it's developed over time. You know, I've read about near-death experiences when that book first came out, and you know, there was the Travis Walton case, there was the Betty Andreessen affair, there's Whitley Strieber's book, and then Bob Lazar appeared. So I've had a fascination for all these years reading these books, and then, you know, because we didn't have the internet back then. And in the 90s, there was a kind of explosion of the alien abduction phenomenon with Bud Hopkins and John Mack and David Jacobs and lots of people publishing their own stories of what was happening to them. And that's when the pattern really started to appear of what's going on. So my interest has always been there. And I wonder if I'm really interested in it because it's been happening to me, or something's cropped up for me that has, you know, because I was hypnotized. I was taken through this past life regression, and we saw this past life, and then the hypnotherapist was saying to me, just drift away, tell me the next thing you see. And the next thing I know, I'm lying on this steel table with these three alien greys around me, and I was naked. And in that hypnotherapist's office, I felt terrified.
0: Well, hold that thought. We're going to pick it up right there when we come back from the break. After Dark Radio, Sports Byline, Broadcasting Network.

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4: 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Very happy today to be joined by Dr. Simon Bound, who was just telling us about a hypnotic regression that began with a past life experience and then kind of switched into an abduction experience, correct?
5: Yeah, it was... Very insightful and very emotional. And what happened was they were doing stuff to my body, this big gadget that was connected to a stand that was hovering over. But then they lifted me off the table and I walked to the side and there was a gray either side of me. And then I had this vision in my mind that I was in a forest. And there was an area of the forest that had been cleared about the size of a football field. And I was with all these adults there, and it was the middle of the night. And there was a huge planet in the sky, much closer than the moon, too close for reality, and a pathway coming down from that planet. And all these children dressed in white were coming down the pathway, and the adults were greeting them, and it's all very big smiles and hugs. And I got this message in my mind that said, when the planets meet, the children will return. And then I was back in that room, and the greys led me to the wall, and a hole opened up in it, which was weird. It was like a cookie cutter shape of me, and I just stepped through it. And it didn't go into a hallway or a room. It went into this open kind of energetic space, and I was doing 100 miles an hour. as all the colours of the rainbow are swirling around me. And then I landed in a white room. It was kind of long and thin, like a railway carriage. And there were two alien greys at the other end. And there were other humans in there, naked. But there were clothes all over the place, all over the floor and on these chairs. And I got the message from the ETs that said, nobody goes home without your clothes on. And then I walked down to the end of the room, and there was a big hole in the floor, and I stepped through that. And then I was back in my flat in London. It was 2 a.m., and I got up the next day and went to work, and I'd completely forgotten about it.
4: How old were you when this happened?
5: Well, that would have been in the mid-90s.
4: Okay.
5: So I would have been about, say, 27, 28, but the regression was about 15 years after that.
4: Mm-hmm.
5: But it's a thing of when I was doing was a past life regression. We weren't looking for anything to do with UFOs or aliens, because there could be a criticism saying, oh, it was suggested, that's what you were looking for, you know, you were led to it. But that's not the case at all. It was completely spontaneous. So I wonder if that's why I have a fascination with this subject, is because I've had experiences like that that I don't remember.
4: So then obviously it was a few years ago you started up your podcast, and how do you get in? I mean, did you start the podcast and then people started to contact you, and then it was kind of a snowball effect of more people contacting you, or how did you end up getting all of the guests that told you their stories?
5: Well, I started another podcast first, which is Our Paranormal Afterlife, and that is looking into evidence of an afterlife. So it is trying to look at it from an evidence point of view rather than being really woo or spiritual. And I'd been doing that for maybe 3 years, but I had such an interest in UFOs, I thought, right, I'm going to start this alien UFO podcast. So as far as podcasting, I already had my whole system worked out, and I've got no fear of just emailing anybody in the world and saying, do you want to come on my podcast? And I was very lucky. I had guests coming on right from the beginning, and it picked up quite quickly, the podcast. But originally I had all sorts of people on. We talk about Roswell, Rendlesham Forest, Travis Walton. I had a guy on called Matt Roberts, who was the intelligence officer on the USS Roosevelt when the UFO video was filmed. Hmm. And so he was talking about that, when the video came to him, because he was the intelligence officer. And so all sorts of people. But I found over time what I really like to do is talk to people who've had these experiences and that they tell their own story. So I'm not covering the stuff with disclosure and what's going on with the government so much. It's more about alien abductions. So it's been many, many people that I've talked to about it.
4: Now, I want to talk about screen memories, because that was a chapter that when we think about alien abductions, I mean, even somebody who doesn't follow this, everybody basically knows the general framework of these alien abduction stories. You know, sometimes you'll be driving and you'll see something in the sky, and the next thing you know, you're in the craft. Sometimes they'll come into your room. But then, you know, there's some sort of, you know, the generic version is you're inside a craft. It's a medical sort of facility or whatever. And they're, you know, maybe they probe you or whatever the case might be. And then you're returned to your room or your car or whatever. There's sometimes missing time. These are all the general things that everybody has heard. But I was really interested to read about the screen memory chapter, because this is something you hear about if you follow this a little bit closer. But what really intrigued me about it was when I started reading about the owls, because owls are not something that are talked about a lot, but it is something that many, many people report. There's a lot of weirdness involving owls. Seeing an owl before an experience, you know, a particularly large owl, a small owl, you know, it's clearly not really an owl, but a lot of people actually do report these owl sightings. So what can you tell us about these owls?
5: Well, yeah, there's a couple of sides to it. There are real, actual owls that seem to be around. And there's something weird going on with them, because lots of people have told me things like they're lying in bed at night and they hear an owl outside. That's a signal. Something's going to happen.
4: God.
5: And
4: don't tell me that, because I got owls around here, and I will often hear owls right before I go to bed.
5: Yeah. And some people, it's a signal. They don't hear owls very often.

0: there's no such thing as a four-foot owl, and that's where the screen memory comes in. And there's cases where people were driving down the road and they come around a corner and there's a four-foot owl just standing in the middle of the road, and they stop the car, and then the abduction happens. There's a story in the book of this woman who was walking down a path in a forest, and she came around a curve, and there's an alien, a grey, standing there, say 3.5, 4 foot tall, and the grey looks at her and suddenly seems shocked, like, uh-oh, they can see me. And she hears in her head, like the alien kind of ESP going, owl, owl, owl. And as she's watching him, he morphs into an owl, which looks like that's who he is. And then he turns around and walks off into the forest. So it's a common screen memory that people sometimes see deers as well and other animals. But for some reason, owls show up a lot. And this guy, Mike Cleland, who wrote the foreword for my book, he's got two big books out, and they're all about owls and the abduction phenomena and consciousness.
1: Oh, I need more information on these books.
0: Yeah, because they're called The Messengers. Well, I think one's called The Messengers, and the other one's called Stories from the Messengers. Because the first book was so big, he couldn't fit all the stories in, so that's why he did the second book.
1: You know, it's interesting when you discuss this. I mean, if you think about, the most famous picture of an alien in world history is probably the alien on the cover of Communion, because that was Whitley Strieber's book, and like that book was everywhere when it came out. And there's that picture of an alien staring right at you. And while it doesn't look like an owl, it's got the big eyes. And if you think about it, if you think about stories like Mothman, I mean, really, the descriptions, kind of like a giant owl. The Flatwoods Monster, if you remember the drawing of that, I mean, it's got like a body and arms and everything like that. But if you look at the head, it's like kind of looks like an owl. And it's just kind of interesting how many of these drawings, sightings, memories, there is an owl-like aspect to a lot of them.
0: Yeah, it's the big eyes, isn't it? That's very striking when it comes to the description of the greys. And maybe that's some way that we subconsciously connect them to the owls. I mean, the picture on the front of the book Communion, when I talked to Whitley Strieber, he told me that he sat with the artist and coached him to get it to look almost exactly as he can of what they look like. And it may be also there's a thing where these aliens may have been around for such a long time, hundreds or thousands of years. In the past, people interpreted them as maybe angels or fairies or elves and pixies and things.
1: Well, hold that thought. We're going to pick up right there when we come back from the break. 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
3: 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Aspects of Alien Abductions, Shocking UFO Encounters, Volume 1, comes out next week. And before the break, we were talking about the idea of this phenomenon going back thousands of years, and you mentioned fairies and such, and you know, we talk about alien abductions nowadays and crop circles and, you know, the fairies allegedly abducted humans. They abducted children. You know, there were fairy rings, which essentially were crop circles. But back then, they said the fairies danced to create them. I mean, it all goes back and back and back. And, you know, kind of going back to what we talked about at the beginning with the name of the book, Aspects of Alien Abductions. I mean, I kind of am torn. I don't know what I believe, even though I do this show. I believe there is a phenomenon of some sort that people experience, but I don't know what it is. And I guess the question to you would be, when you look at all of this, if we go back to fairy lore and even further back, do you believe that what's going on here is aliens that in the past we just described as something else, but they were the same aliens as today? Or do you believe that there is just a phenomenon that today we call aliens, and may or may not be, but it's just some sort of phenomenon that has been given different names throughout the ages?
4: Yeah, I think it's a phenomenon. I don't think it's like Star Trek and they're in metal ships going between the stars. It seems that it may be since the 1940s, the human race was really starting to come into a technological age. And so they started presenting themselves in a more of a technological way. And we were becoming much more aware of planets and life on other planets. And even though there was science fiction around before the 40s, it really started picking up after the 1940s. So it would make sense to present themselves in a way that we can interpret. But another way of looking at it is perhaps the phenomenon, what we see of it, we imprint upon it ourselves. So 400 years ago, they would see elves or fairies. That's because that's what the human mind could do to deal with what this phenomenon was that they were interacting with, to kind of bring it into a 3D world, a space where the person could understand and make sense of it. But actually the phenomenon's a lot stranger than that. There's a guy who said to me that he encountered a grey, and the grey said to him, "This is not what we look like where we come from. We don't have physical bodies. The way you see us is what you imprint upon us." And it's just weird that over time,
3: which very much sounds like the screen memory.
4: Yeah, it's almost like we're imprinting it on them rather than they're imprinting it on us. But it's weird that over time, say going back to the 60s, people reported aliens of different shapes and sizes, and they could be hobgoblin weird ones with big ears, and the Pascagoula aliens were very strange. But over time, it started to settle down, and more people were saying they saw the greys and the greys, and the greys became the aliens, really. I mean, they talk about the Nordics as well, and the reptilians, and mantis beings. But is it that people are seeing greys a lot because that's what became something, that's how we imprint on them, and that's the shape they have? And the shape that they have is a question as well, because all of those aliens that I just named are humanoid with two arms and two legs. If they evolved on another planet, the science would suggest that it would be very unlikely that they'd be humanoids just like us.
3: And not only that, but I mean, when you really think about it, it's like, if you think about every species on Earth, like every species throughout history, ones that are extinct or whatever, so many different shapes and sizes. And, you know, it's interesting that the reports of aliens are always, they may be a little bit taller than us, they might be a little bit shorter, they might this or that, but essentially they're two arms, two legs, head, two eyes. I mean, it's sort of, and plus the height, it's like they're the same size as us. They might be 3 feet or whatever, but it's not like they're 30 feet tall. It's not like, it just seems hard to believe that with a vast universe, the only alien beings ever to visit this planet are the ones that happen to evolve exactly like us.
4: Yeah, yeah. And to some people, that would be like the nail in the coffin. They'd say, oh, well, this obviously proves it's not actually happening because that idea is absurd. But it is happening. And also that these aliens, if they're from another planet, that they seem to be able to behave on Earth like they're coming to somebody's bedroom. They don't wear a spacesuit.
3: They breathe our air. All of that.
4: They breathe our air. The gravity's okay, the air pressure, the oxygen mix in the atmosphere. So it seems as though they did evolve on Earth. Or perhaps, particularly with the smaller greys, they were genetically engineered so that they can survive on Earth. But then we do see the reptilians around as well, and the tall greys and the Nordics. And people report other aliens as well, like Pleiadians and Arcturians, and it does start to get a bit Star Trek, though, and I'm not sure how far I go with that.
3: Well, let me ask this question, because we talked about owls. I don't know if the word archetype is correct, but there seem to be certain archetypes, if that's the word. You got the owls. You got, as noted, the greys, mantis, Nordics. You've also got, like, the clowns. You've got the grinning man. What other archetypes do you see or hear about when you interview people?
4: Well, rare things. That there was a woman I talked to who talked about like a shadow person in her bedroom that was wearing a hat, and she said her room was dark, but that being was so dark, it was like it was just sucking in all light, and she felt it was very sinister. And so I hear that one report, but then I start hearing it in other places. This shadow being called the Hat Man.
3: Yes.
4: And it looks like there's a man standing there with a hat on. It's bizarre and absurd, but you hear it once, you think, yeah, it's crazy. But you hear it 10 times, you start to think, hang on, there's something going on here.
3: Yeah, we actually had a guest on, might have even been last week, who talked about how she had an experience of seeing a shadow person in her room. And interestingly enough, like, if I saw a shadow person in my room, I'd be freaked out. But she was kind of like, no, there was like a benign aspect to it, and it really didn't freak me out, which even the listeners were like, how did that not freak you out? But the shadow person, it seems to be, and also, as you noted, the Hat Man. And actually, let me ask you this question, because now that we've got, you know, the internet and we've got Reddit, now we've got this sort of thing where we got fully invented paranormal entities. Like, somebody went on Reddit and they talked about, for example, Slender Man. Completely 100% made up on the internet. But then, you know, every now and then you'll hear some report about somebody claims that they legitimately saw what appeared to be a Slender Man. Have you heard reports of, like, completely made-up entities that then people later report seeing? And do you believe that's kind of sort of like this screen memory thing, where ultimately if they're taking a form that I guess you've created for them, we could see that happening where there's a completely imaginary being that then, I guess like Captain Hook, ends up getting seen.
4: Yeah, I wonder what's going on there, because there is a thing, I think it's called a tulpa, isn't it?
3: But yes.
4: That's manifested through people's beliefs and things. I'm not sure about it. It seems to me there's so many people who believe in Jesus. Why aren't we seeing Jesus turning up all the time? But there was a story. This is somebody I talked to on my other podcast, Our Paranormal Afterlife, where there was a writer in the 1940s, and I think it was like New York, and he wrote these kind of trash novels about a detective, and he wrote 100 of them. And he made a living doing this. They weren't like just sitting in his room. And he would sit in that apartment for hours on end, just typing and typing about this detective and everything that happened to him. And after a couple of decades, he died. And then the people in the apartment building started reporting seeing ghosts around in the rooms and on the stairs. And the description fit that detective. And it's like the writer was imagining him so much and so intensely for so long every day. In some way, it may have manifested that image as an apparition in the building.
3: Now, we got about 3 minutes left in this segment, but I should ask about this because, you know, you can hear all the stories you want, and you can, if you're a skeptic, you can say, well, you know, people are creating these stories in their head, or there's a dream, or whatever. But we should talk about the incidents where, when the experience is over, there are physical changes. You might have a scoop mark taken out of you. You might have some sort of wound. You might have, you know, Dr. Mack talked about taking implants out of people. I mean, there is sometimes a physical aspect to this after the abduction event is over. Tell us a little bit about marks on the body.
4: Yeah, it's like you say, scoop marks and little scars. There's a woman in the book that reports perfect X's marked out with 9, seems like tiny little pin-sized burn marks on her skin. And she's got pictures of these on her website. And she had one 1 week and saw it, and her thought was, no, I don't want to deal with this. Forget it. It's not the aliens. Nothing's happened to me. A week later, she has this experience at night where she wakes up and she looks around and there's a grey alien right there. And that's all she remembers. But she wakes up in the morning and there's another X marked out in 9 spots. It's like they were trying to say to her, look, this is real. Wake up to it.
3: You know, it's kind of funny because my father had a couple of weird ghost experiences when he was a kid. And he's also got this thing on his shoulder. It's like a weird kind of scar that looks like a scoop mark. And I remember always asking, like, well, you know, like, what happened there? And I never really got a good answer. The answer was always something like, I might have got clipped by a bullet in Vietnam, which I don't think is what happened. But I always, whenever I read about these scoop marks, I always think about that because it's like, it's such a bizarre, like, mark. I mean, I just don't even know what to make of it.
4: Yeah, and it doesn't heal. And people report no blood or anything like that. It's just a scoop of skin is taken out, and then you've got that mark on your skin. And it seems that the ETs, if they're doing it, are taking samples for some reason.
3: It's also very interesting when you hear about all of these stories. You know, you talked about what are the chances that the craft or, you know, metal nuts and bolts and everything like that, and I mean, it is, when you read about some of these stories, it's like, it is very, the technology is very similar to the technology we have today, which is always interesting. And, you know, often the medical procedures are also very much like medical procedures we do today. And actually not even today, you know, the ones in the 70s were like medical procedures that were done in the 70s. I'm not even sure what they'd be like today, but... we can discuss this. We actually have to end a break, but we'll be back in a moment with more After Dark Radio, Sports Byline Broadcasting Network.

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4: 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Very happy today to be joined by Dr. Simon Bowne. New book, Aspects of Alien Abductions, Shocking UFO Encounters, Volume 1, is out, I believe, next week. And a Volume 2 will be coming out, shortly thereafter. And Dr. Bowne, tell us about how we can get those books and any social media you'd like out there. And the floor is yours.
5: Yeah, the book will be out on Monday, 25th. People can get it on paperback, audiobook, Kindle. It'll be on Spotify as well as Audible, the audiobook. And my website is pastliveshypnosis.co.uk. I take people through past life regression. I do it over Zoom. And the podcasts I got are the Alien UFO podcast and Our Paranormal Afterlife. And I've produced 900 episodes.
4: Wow.
5: So there's a lot to listen to there.
4: Well, I'll check that out. And, of course, everybody else can check that out as well. And hopefully we can do another one because this flew by. And we didn't even touch on past life hypnosis, past life regressions, any of that. But there's certainly a lot to talk about. But the new book is about to come out, Aspects of Alien Abductions, Shocking UFO Encounters, Volume 1. Lots of interviews from the podcast that Dr. Bowne has been doing for quite a while now. 900 episodes, if you want to check it out. So, Dr. Bowne, I want to thank you so much for doing the show here today. And hopefully soon we can get you back on for part 2.
5: Yeah, it's been great. I've really enjoyed it. I'd look forward to doing that.
4: Well, thank you so much. I really appreciate it. Of course, thanks everybody for listening. We will talk to you next time. After Dark Radio, Sports Byline Broadcasting Network.

0: I'm Mike Sempervivi with the Sports Byline Broadcasting Network 2-Minute Warning. And for the last few days, you've heard me exalt the Indianapolis 500, but the Memorial Day weekend also offers another spectacle of American motorsports, the Coca-Cola 600. NASCAR's 600-mile marathon event held annually at the Charlotte Motor Speedway in Charlotte, North Carolina. Making up one of the sport's four crown jewel events along with the Daytona 500, Southern 500, and Brickyard 400, don't ask me why the Bristol Night Race isn't one of them, the Coke 600 was known for years as the World 600. With the sport's entire industry housed in the state of North Carolina and primarily in Charlotte, to say the event is a big deal that brings big bragging rights is an understatement. It features the unique aesthetic of beginning in bright daylight and then transitioning into running under the lights. Lights that were installed by the track's late promoter Humphrey Wheeler, whose time in charge of the track helped take the race to new levels. A now forgotten moment came in 1976 when Wheeler entered a car for then Sports Car Series driver Janet Guthrie, allowing her to become the first woman to start a NASCAR race. And to this day, Guthrie, who also performed well at the Indy 500, is still the best female driver to ever grace Stock Car's top series. Speaking of women, Katherine Legge is the first to attempt the double, which is where a driver runs both the Indianapolis 500 and then flies to Charlotte to run there. 1,100 miles of driving, which only five other drivers have ever attempted, doing so on 11 occasions, which usually doesn't end well, either to a mechanical issue or a wreck during one race, or weather ruining the opportunity. Only one man, Tony Stewart, has been able to navigate all 1,100 miles of both races to their conclusion, which he did twice. In 1999, he became the first person to finish both races, finishing ninth in Indianapolis and fourth in Charlotte, and passing out in his car afterward, having to be pulled out of it by Dale Earnhardt Sr. In true Tony Stewart fashion, in 2001, he returned to do it again and do it better. That time around, he became the first person to lead a lap in both races, finishing sixth in Indy and third in Charlotte. Darrell Waltrip has won the race the most five times, including three in a five-year span during the late 1980s, but the Coca-Cola 600 doesn't have to live in the past. Denny Hamlin's victory in 2022 was a wild affair, which featured several wrecks and saw 31 lead changes between 13 drivers that also needed two overtimes to be decided. The next year in 2023, the sport's most popular and level-headed driver, Chase Elliott, intentionally wrecked Hamlin after being bumped into the wall by him. Ryan Blaney would go on to take the victory, which snapped a long winless streak and jarred his run to a Cup championship. And last year, Ross Chastain became the first driver to start dead last, 40th, to win the race, which was the first to ever be broadcast on Amazon Prime. You never know what you're going to get when it comes to the Coca-Cola 600, but the odds are good that you're going to get action. I'm Mike Sempervivi with the Sports Byline Broadcasting Network 2-Minute Warning.
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1: Rick Tittle knows his sports.
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3: I love that guy.
4: Oh my gosh, he's so fine. Rick Tittle brings home the bacon, fries it up in a pan, and then he eats it.
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0: Thank you for that, welcome back to the show.
1: Harry Kane, I think, should be the Ballon d'Or winner.
0: This year, in his career, he has scored over 500 goals. He's had over 120 assists. He's a World Cup Golden Boot winner. He's the all-time leading scorer in the history of the English national team. He's also a really good guy. He's like a really good guy. I bring him up, not just because... to laud him. But
1: the other day, people on the internet...
0: I'm telling
1: you, it's just beyond horrifying.
0: And cruel.
1: But Harry Redknapp. Harry Kane... His wife, he has been with since they were 14 years old, and it's really cute. You can see pictures of them playing soccer together. He has four children with her. He loves her very much. I mean, he's very much a home buddy, you can tell. But, you know, she's a bit plump, and people were having a go at her saying, you can do better, what's going on? And so I never brought this up before, but he actually went online and he said, she is endearing, funny, kind, and beautiful. She is a class act. So he had to defend her. And I wanted to tell him, I wish I could tell him, don't do it. But he reached his breaking point, and he just said, you don't know her. She's amazing. And even worse, Declan Rice, who plays for Arsenal, now the champions, and he starts for England as a midfielder, his wife is rather corpulent, and he loves her. He's crazy about her, and people are like, oh, my gosh, Declan Rice, you could have a supermodel. What are you doing with her? That's just brutal. You know how many women are beautiful and with big, fat, ugly men? And they do suck. These two guys are in love, and you shouldn't judge people by how... I don't know. It's just very cruel, and both those guys had to go online and say... Oh, no, she's really great. You don't need to tell anybody anything, you guys. You don't need to explain yourself to the trolls, as they say. All right, come on back.
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0: any better, but it's better. Rick Tittle is back. He's so great. I can't believe how awesome he is. More sports talk, yes. Hour two of Titillating Sports.
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2: Thank you for that, and welcome back to the show. Rick Tittle with you coast to coast and around the world on the American Forces Radio Network. And if you're watching on Twitch.tv or on YouTube, you see me holding it. You can hear them. I'm holding up two bottles here in the distinct blue color of Mama Bird dietary supplement health products. One is a prenatal multi-plus, and the other is a everyday brain support men's multi-plus. And to join us right now is the person behind these products. It is Dr. Mika Gupta. Dr. Gupta, welcome to the show. And this is something from your expertise of your career, but it was also something that you needed stuff for yourself that wasn't out there, you found, didn't you?
3: Yes. I, as a neurologist, I was very tuned into what I would want for optimal brain development, and I was looking for a product that had not only certain ingredients, but also special amounts, and I could not find it. So I made what I was looking for. Also, my second child has special needs, and so when he was born, I was looking for a kid's vitamin that had brain development ingredients that could really just help with his growth potential and his ability for optimal brain health. And again, came short, and so we made that as well. So we focus on the first 1,000 days and beyond of brain health, and because that's where all of brain health starts, and then it just builds from there.
2: So I know you were very young, and it's always interesting when the brain wonders about itself. But that was you, right? You've always been fascinated by what's going on up there, huh?
3: Yes, I have been. Yep, I remember talking about that at my college interview, too, and it just turned out that the interviewer was a neurologist as well, so I've been really interested in brain and all brain stuff since I was young.
2: So when you think about, it's one thing to say, look, I think maybe there's an idea for a new supplement, and then to get the backing and the testing and the FDA and then get it on shelves. I mean, that's a long road, and you've gone down to the end of that road now. What was that like, that whole laborious process?
3: It was definitely like trying to climb Mount Everest, and you just have to have faith that you get there, and one foot in front of the other. It was also like I had all of the learning and research behind me, but starting a consumer products brand is a whole new territory, and so we're definitely like learning to build the plane as we were flying it. So it's really exciting and really proud of what we've built, but it's never boring. I'm just always learning new things every single day.
2: I just have a couple of brain questions here, if you'll indulge me.
3: Sure.
2: Yeah, one of them is I played high school and college football in the 70s and 80s, and we knew about concussions, obviously. We didn't know about CTE. What about the traumatic, I don't know if you can call them TBIs, but just the constant jarring? We would just smash our heads together every day, day after day after day. And yet some people are perfectly fine, and some people walk up a flight of stairs and they're exhausted and done for the day. What about the nuances of not being able to measure such things?
3: So that's kind of interesting, because like when you have repeated jarring, yes, it definitely affects people in different ways. And it's not just like, some of it's genetic, some of it is the amount of impact, the power of the impacts, the time between each of the impacts. Part of what's happening is that the brain cells, the neurons, are connected by neurons, which is super, super thin. Like, think of them as thin threads. And every time an impact happens, it basically shears a certain number of them. So you get this kind of shearing enough, or enough times, enough shears, that can really impact, how the brain functions. And the brain has the ability to repair itself, but again, if given enough time, we can do, a certain amount of things in a certain amount of time, and the brain's the same way. So, that also really depends on what the state of the brain was before all of this happened.
2: Yeah.
3: So many factors.
2: True. All right. Well, this is maybe a little bit, it's a little bit different question, but I remember I had a teacher who told me, you can't forget something. It's in there. It's somewhere in there, and you think you forget, and then all of a sudden you go, oh, yeah. So is that true outside of, having your brain cells damaged? Is that true that you, deep down, you really cannot forget anything?
3: I think that is a very nuanced question. Yes, it is there. Right. It is there. But the
2: I'm ambushing
3: process,
2: you at this interview. Sorry.
3: Yeah, sorry. That retrieval process is challenging. So, there is longer term memory and shorter term memory, and then the ability to reach down and kind of get something from the parts of the brain that hold long term memory. And that's going to depend too on the pathways, how long it is that how long ago that memory was buried. So there are too, a lot of factors, but yeah, I'd say that's true. I could definitely, if given the right conditions and such, if somebody says something or I'm tried to retrieve something and then wasn't able to, but then 2 or 3 days later, I'm doing something calming and all of a sudden that memory just pops up. I think that with the teachers, that is true.
2: All right. Thank you. Now let's talk about your product, because I remember at one point they said, it's ginkgo biloba. That's the new brain thing. Well, you're going with, I'm looking at the bottle, methyl folate, methyl cobalamin, and selenium. Talk about some of the things that you have in Mama Bird products, please.
3: Okay. So we form a foundation for brain development. Ginkgo is great, but ginkgo is going to be more episodic. How ginkgo works is by increasing blood flow to the brain, so therefore oxygen to the brain. But what we do is we provide the building blocks of what the brain needs in order to make basically good architecture. So we want to make sure that if you're building a building, you've got the best ingredients out there, the best supplies to build a solid building. And that's how we envision architecturing the brain. So we're going to go for ingredients that cross the blood-brain barrier of the highest quality. It's what the body already uses. And the ingredients that we choose are ones that get right to the brain where they're needed. And so you need high quality. You need enough of them. You need to make sure that the combinations and amounts are right, and that's what's going to contribute to building a really high-quality, solid brain.
2: Great stuff. We're out of time. I want people to know that they can go to lovemamabird.com, once again, lovemamabird.com, to see all the products, not just the two I held up. There's also a kid's multivitamin in a gummy form. As well, and we have been speaking with Dr. Mika Gupta. Doctor, thank you so much for your time, and we'll catch up down the road.
3: All right. Nice to talk with you. Thanks so much.
2: All right. I'm Rick Tittle. We'll take a break, and we will come on back with Brady Baker,

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0: be getting your granny panties all in a bunch. 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
1: All right, thank you for that, and welcome back to the show. Rick Tittle with you coast to coast and around the world on the American Forces Radio Network. So the Moonpay X Games Sacramento are coming up June 26th to 28th, and the new league is launching as well. And to join us is one of the legends of the X Games, gold medalist Brady Baker. And Brady, welcome to the show. And I know you recently moved up to Auburn, huh?
2: Well, thank you for welcoming me. Yeah, I'm actually up here at Auburn now. I'm stoked.
1: How far are you from the minor?
2: The minor? You know, I'm not too familiar, but I kind of live by Lake of the Pines, if you know where that is. Like,
1: yeah, no,
2: like,
1: I mean,
2: on the Auburn Grass Valley border.
1: Oh, gotcha. Yeah, the miner is that statue by Highway 80 near the old state capitol. He's like panning for gold, that big ass statue.
2: Yeah, I see gold stuff all over the place. I know it's gold country, but I got to go check that out now.
1: All right. Good stuff. So for me, I'm a little bit older than you, and so I just missed out on the BMX era. What was it for you when you were like, you know, not, you know, skateboards are fun, soccer and baseball are fun, but for you, it's like the BMX, that's my thing.
2: Yeah. So like growing up, like I was in, like, you know, I looked up to people like Dave Mira. Dave Mira was probably like the biggest icon of our sport in the early 2000s to like mid 2010-ish. And, he kind of pioneered the BMX stuff. I looked up to him and then a guy named Scotty Kramer, and they were, like, the big names of the time. So Dave Mira, Scotty Kramer, those dudes are, like, legend, like the super legends of the sport.
1: What's the worst you've ever eaten it?
2: Oh, you know, dude, I've had so many crashes over the years. I mean, it's one of those things. When you sign up for doing this kind of stuff, you get worked. I've broken both my collarbones, my ankles, knocked all my teeth out twice, a lot of concussions, but dude, for some reason the bike just keeps calling me back.
1: I remember, because I've had Travis Pastrana on the show a couple of times, and geez, I feel like it's almost like 10 years ago down at the Shark Tank they had the Nitro Circus. Well, what's it like going on the road with that? Because you guys are all rock stars on that thing.
2: Oh, dude, yeah, it's crazy. I do a both. So I do like the X Games, and then I also do the Nitro Circuit. So I get the full experience. Going on tour with Travis and all those guys, pretty crazy, man. Yeah, we go from city to city doing all sorts of crazy shows, and every night we're just sending it. So it's like it's a crazy dynamic for sure, being around like people you've looked up to and legends, and then you're just like, oh, I want to make sure I'm on the level that they are. Like, I don't want them to think I'm weak or something. So yeah, it's crazy, man. It's a trip.
1: So, I mean, you got Monster right on you. You're full of energy. You got the energy even without it. Have you ever, because help me out here, I'm naive, is there a Baker move, like something you invented, like, I don't know, triple flip, what anything?
2: Yeah, so it's like a super complex one. In my first X Games, actually, in 2023 at X Games Ventura. So, I was going in there as a rookie, and I really wanted to make something stick. Like, you know, I had no expectations of winning, but ended up doing that. In my final run, I did a trick which was called a cash roll downside whip, which is like a 360 front flip with an opposite tail whip. Hard to explain exactly what it is, but, yeah, it was like a kind of like you jump, spin around the handlebars, and you're doing a front flip at the same time, and that was a trick that nobody had ever even thought of. And as a rookie, I was sitting in bronze, so I knew I was getting a medal regardless, and I was like, oh, this is my chance. I'm going for gold, and somehow I just made it stick.
1: Well, you know what? With a name like Brady Baker, you're not going to be an accountant. Like, with a name like that, you got to be, like, in a punk band or do what you do, right?
2: I guess so, yeah. I mean, I've just been on the bike since I've been 5 years old, and it's one of those things where I just, you know, I don't really know if I'm built for anything else. I love, like, just sending it, and I hit my head so many times, so I don't really know what I'd be good for after this, so I'm just going to keep doing what I'm doing.
1: All right, so the X Games is changing with this new league format, as I mentioned, coming in June, and it's going to be co-ed, which I think is cool because girls can do them gnarly tricks, too. Tell us about this new format, please.
2: Yeah, so now we have the X Games League, and it's basically everybody's going on a team. So, like, I'm on a team with skateboarders and other BMX riders, and there's half of the field is girls, half of the field is boys. And it's like the idea is, so if I do good in BMX dirt, that scores points for my team. And then if Tom Schar, who's my teammate, he's like a legendary skateboarder, does good in skateboard vert, it scores points for our team. And at the end of the goal is you have your team score the most points to the events that your teammates compete on. And at the end, I think the prize purse is $500,000 for the whole team. So basically everybody just wants that $500,000 and wants to get that championship. So we're all just going to try to throw down like classic X Games. But if the people you're on the team with do good as well, you get points added up, and you can win like a jackpot at the end.
1: It's a youngster's game. We know. I mean, I'm the same age as Tony Hawk, and of course he's the legend. But like, everybody on this thing is under 30. And then I look, there's a skateboarder named Mia Kretzer, 11 years old. What's going on?
2: Yeah. Well, yeah, she's actually on my team. It's crazy. We were on like a Zoom call the other day, and I'm like, it's crazy that this 11-year-old is doing 720s on a skateboard. And I'm like, this girl's 11 years old. Like, most 11-year-old girls probably can't even stand on a skateboard, but she's dropped in on a 14-foot tall vert ramp doing 720s. It's a trip, and there's so many kids that I see nowadays there, too. There's this Japanese kid, if I get his name wrong, it's like Emma something. He's 9 years old doing 900s. And Tony Hawk, you know, that was like the craziest moment ever when Tony landed the first 900. And now there's 9-year-old kids doing 900.
1: Well, so let me explain to everybody. 10 athletes per club. You got L.A., New York, Tokyo, and Sao Paulo, the Brazilians. And after the Sacramento games, we'll have Chiba, 4th of July weekend. And then in New Orleans, July 24th through the 26th. I would imagine very soon, once you start competing, you're going to have a real camaraderie and teamship and rivalry with the other teams, right?
2: Oh, yeah. You know, like in the BMX world anyway, I have a couple of my buddies and like mentors to me, like Daniel Sandoval. He's on the New York team, and a couple other guys are on different teams. Like Logan Martin is also on the New York team. Those guys I've looked up to, and they've helped me out. But now it's a little bit more of a serious game. They want to get that win more than anything. So they're not helping me out as much anymore. Well, and we're all battling for it. So it's going to be interesting. It's a cool concept.

0: Oh, no, yeah, I guess so. I guess you should travel in a tuxedo, and that'd be crazy. It'd definitely be a moment. People like, whoa, what's that guy? You guys definitely got a tuxedo on. I don't know. But, yeah, I guess now we're all wearing jerseys and stuff. But I think it's pretty cool. They got some cool jersey designs going on, like, and I'm on the L.A. team. We're building something pretty cool. It's cool to, like, represent your team and, like, have, you know, and it's cool. I think it's a cool concept. I think it's going to be sweet. And, you know, nobody's ever done this before in action sports, so I think this is exactly what action sports needs.
1: Well, I'm rooting for you as a native Californian. You got to be the best American team. You got to beat the New York team, right?
0: I know, right? Come on, let's go. I mean, I'm actually from New Jersey, but I've made my career out here in California. So, I'm repping California hard. I'm basically a Californian now.
1: All right. Well, everybody can go to xgames.com for the full schedule. You can get a 3-day general admission ticket as low as $59, which is pretty cool, only like $20 a day. We have been speaking with Brady Baker in the new X Games League, which is, I want to make sure I get the name right, the MoonPay X Games, and we'll see you up there in SAC June 26th through the 28th, about a month from now. Brady, thanks for coming on, man, and shred it up for California. We're rooting for you.
0: Thank you. I appreciate it. Thank you.
1: All right. Good stuff. And those BMX bikes, they're not for riding, if you know what I mean. The seat is as low as you can put it. The seat is basically adjacent, glued to the frame. And that's because you're doing tricks on it. But I remember going to the Nitro Circus, which was amazing, even like on razors and stuff. But these guys, especially on the dirt bikes, you jump the dirt bike, and then you go off to the side, run alongside, and get back on. But these BMX, you go like 50 feet in the air, and you hold on to the handlebars, and the bike spins like 20 times underneath you, and then you got to land on it. All right, when we come back, Cool from Cool and the Gang, it's Ladies' Night.

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0: All right, thank you for that, and welcome back to Sports Byline USA, coast to coast, border to border, and around the world on the American Forces Radio Network. Rick Tittle with you, and it's great to welcome back to this show Cool himself with a K, Robert Cool Bell of Cool and the Gang, one of the greatest R&B bands of all time, and consideration for Robert going into the Rock and Roll Hall of Fame as well. Robert, thanks for coming on the show again. And I was just wondering, like, at what point was in your life was music not just a fun hobby, but became your livelihood? How old were you when you knew you were going to be a star?
1: Well, let's start back. Go way back now to Youngstown, Ohio, in 1960. I moved from Youngstown, Ohio to Jersey. And at the time, we created a first group called the Jazziacs, because, you know, the love for jazz, and all my different members, George Brown, Philly Joe Jones, and my brother was from Don Coltrane, Spike was Miles Davis, D.G., Campbell Atley, Charles Smith, Wes Montgomery. So that's how we started. And then we changed the name. The name was changed to the Soul Town Band. Because in Jersey, there was an organization was trying to be like Motown. And we had to back up all these guys, groups, and that band. So we became the Soul Town Band. And then we moved on to Cool and the Flames. Now, another problem, you had James Brown and the Famous Flames. So what should we call it? And Cool was the name, nickname I grew up with. So let's call ourselves Cool in the Game. And first record came out, 1969, Cool in the Game, album and group. That record was the top 40 on the Billboard charts, Cool in the Game. And that's when the journey started.
0: Well, they had James Brown. You had George Brown. He was nicknamed Funky, right?
1: Funky George, that's right. George Brown.
0: So for you, when you think about all you guys went through, and I said R&B, but you were soul, you were funk, you were disco, you would rock out as well. What was it like when, because everything gets put into a genre, right? This is classical, this is easy listening, that's white music, that's black music, that you guys just transcended everything. You fit into every category, which led to your success. Why do you think you had such an attractive sound that everybody loved?
1: Well, I think as we develop ourselves as a group, like earlier, like I said, all these different groups from Motown we played for the sound like that. And then we moved into the 70s, and we had all different type of concepts. Like we had a song called Funky Granny, another one called Good Times. But then we moved on to, I remember the story very, very clear, that the record company came to us and said, listen, now you guys have territorial hits, but, there's a song out there called Soul Makusa by Mongo Dibango. Mm-hmm. And we want you to meet with that producer and try to come up with something. We did. It didn't work. We went to the studio called Baggies in New York around 8 in the morning. When we came out of there, we have created Jungle Boogie, Hollywood Swingin', and Funky Stuff. No more problems from the record company.
0: I was going to say, what was it like, though, you're traveling and JT, the lead singer, you know, he's smooth, he's got the great voice, the good-looking guy. Everybody thought he was cool, right?
1: That's true. That's true. I mean, I'll tell you a quick story here. I know I got another interview coming up pretty soon.
0: You got time.
1: We're on tour. A guy by the name of Dick Griffey with the Jacksons. And Dick Griffey came to us, rather. He said, listen, he said, you guys are doing good on the tour. He said, but I think you need a lead singer. And we said, we do. So we thought about, you know, had Commodores, you had Lionel Richie, Earthwind Fire, Philip Bailey, you know, Maurice White. He said, maybe it's time for a new singer. So we, JT came to the group. First song was Ladies Night, did well, Celebration. But I'm looking at it right now. You got the movie Michael.
0: Yeah.
1: And we were on that tour.
0: Wow.
1: Had not Big Griffey said you need a lead singer, there wouldn't have been no JT.
0: Wow.
1: Because from that we got a lead singer.
0: When you think about when you think about what you guys have meant, like, I just think, because I'm from the Oakland area, and the Oakland A's, right, with Billy Ball in 1981, until they left last year, when the A's won, they played Celebration. And that song is worldwide, but that just became part and parcel of the Coliseum. And I know that you guys found out about that at one point, because Celebration just became kind of a part of the Oakland A's.
1: Yeah, we felt very good about that. Every time they won, they played Celebration. Oh, yeah, that was a great thing, you know?
0: So for you, Robert, what is the one song that is one of your favorites? Maybe it's a big hit, maybe it's not. What's one of your favorite songs you guys ever did?
1: I would say that there's two. When JT joined the band, my wife and I hanging out in New York at Regime's in Studio 54. Mm. And we realized that every weekend there was a ladies' night. So I went back to the guys and I said, listen, I got a great song with JT to sing, one of our first songs. My brother said, what? I said, ladies' night. And he said, wow, this one of those all over the world. Two American Music Awards later, the tag of Lady Night with this issue, like, come on, let's all celebrate. Oh, boys, I got another idea. Listen to this. Came up with Celebration. Put the Yahoo like in the Midwest and in the country. And who knew that song was going to be bigger than Lady Night? So, to ask you a question, it has to be Lady Night. Lady Night Celebration. They go together.
0: I heard Ladies Night, that was almost the same time as, oh, it's too hot. Too hot, too hot, baby.
1: Same album.
0: Yeah. Well,
1: right.
0: I got to ask you, too, because Joanna originally was called something else, like Dear Mama or something, and you're like, it ain't working. And then you guys just kind of came up with, how did that work where you came up and changed it to Joanna?
1: Well, let's see. Yamir Diodala was our producer at the time, and Jim Bonavon. And they were trying to see how I was going to fit in. Charles came up with the song. He called it Dear Mama. And it wasn't working. So I think it was Jim Bonifant said, why don't you tell somebody's name? And I said, okay, let's go with Joanna. And the rest is history. Joanna became so big. Well, it was one of the most played songs one year, Joanna.
0: Mm-hmm.
1: Well, you know.
0: Well, that one was a sweet song, kind of like, you know, Cherish the Night. Okay, that was another one that was kind of like, you know, a sweet kind of slow dance song.
1: Oh, yeah. And then we had a few other ones as we expanded as a group. One was Miss Lynn.
0: Mm-hmm.
1: That had the whole rock vibe to it.
0: Mr. So, one more question for you, Robert. When you think about, I mean, it's unbelievable, over 80 million. I can't even imagine selling a million. So, multi-platinum. What's maybe one fan, like, outside of the United States that, or a tour where you were like, wow, like, so, you really affected somebody in some place, like, you never even heard of, maybe?
1: Oh, that's been a great experience. I mean, over the years, I mean, we played for Bucharest, Romania. We played Russia one time, all through Africa, all through Asia. But the one thing was that after COVID, the 2 years that nobody did anything, and we were doing just a little Zoom, and I was like I'm doing here. But then we came out with people just want to have fun. That was the album after the 2 years. And our first tour was Europe. And those people were so happy, man, to see it. After then, yeah. The whole world is on now with the COVID problem. Yeah.
0: Yeah.
1: That was a great feeling.
0: No doubt. The man on the bass, Robert Cool Bell, Cool in the Gang, keeping our fingers crossed, Rock and Roll Hall of Fame. Hey, Robert, thanks for coming on again, man. I'm a big fan, and I always appreciate your time.
1: I think, you know, we're heading out that way for the big festival in Napa Valley.
0: Oh, you coming to Bottle Rock?
1: We're going to rock the bottle, too. Yeah.
0: All right, man. Yeah,
1: yeah, we cover the bottle. You know I have my own champagne, too, called the Cool Champagne.
0: We'll get that champagne going. All right, we'll see you up here in NorCal, Robert.
1: All right, see you soon.
0: All right, good stuff. I'm Rick Tittle. Come on back on Sports Byline USA.

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1: All right, thank you for that. Getting ready for hour three, J.D. Sharp and A.J. Pachuti. American Hero, by the way, was a enemy sniper who had killed like over 100 Americans, service men and women, and he's the one that got him. We'll talk to him. He's got a new book. It's also from DaBay. That's right. I'll glom onto that and say we're tough here. All right, I started talking about the Joey Chestnut thing when Dr. Gupta was late, so I just want to finish that up. Joey Chestnut, also from the South Bay, pleaded guilty to misdemeanor battery over a bar altercation. And so he will be on probation at 4th of July at the contest. He pleaded guilty last month and was sentenced to 3 months probation. 4 months probation. A man who Chestnut struck said he exchanged a handshake with him, and then he was punched on the left side of his face. Chestnut said that he was pretty drunk and didn't remember it. And then he said it was actually a slap, and it was just a joke. So the cop said the accused pulled the victim forward, moves closer, uses his right hand to strike him on the face with an open hand. The victim is observed reacting to the strike and moving his head downward and holding it there while the accused stands over him and his friend moves towards the victim. Chestnut's lawyer said Joey regrets engaging and the interaction being misinterpreted. He strives to always connect in a very fun manner with fans. In this case, some appropriate things were said that Joey reacted to. He's committed to avoiding being in those situations going forward. So, Jaws, by the way, this is a guy who, as I said, 17 titles. Last July, he ate 70 and a half hot dogs in 10 minutes. More than the reigning champion, Patrick Bertoletti, who upset him the year before that. He only ate 46 and a half, 25 more hot dogs. At the time, Chestnut said, I was nervous. First couple of hot dogs, I was fumbling a little bit, but then I found a pretty good rhythm. My goal is 70 to 77. I always want a little bit more. By the way, I was talking to him about Casper's, which is this great hot dog chain in the East Bay. And he goes, oh, I love Casper's. I go, what about Top Dog? I got the toasted buns. He goes, oh, I love Top Dog. The guy loves to eat food. And just if you look at the list of all the things he's eaten, it is gnarly. Because it's not like sitting down and having a hot dog at the game. It's literally beaver, cleaver, 100 mile per hour, wood chipper, wetting the buns in water, and just buzzsawing them into your mouth. There's no enjoyment in the eating. All right. Now he's on probation. Bad boy, I'm Rick Tittle. Come on back.

0: I'm Mike Sempervivi with the Sports Byline Broadcasting Network 2-Minute Warning. And for the last few days, you've heard me exalt the Indianapolis 500, but the Memorial Day weekend also offers another spectacle of American motorsports, the Coca-Cola 600. NASCAR's 600-mile marathon event held annually at the Charlotte Motor Speedway in Charlotte, North Carolina. Making up one of the sport's four crown jewel events, along with the Daytona 500, Southern 500, and Brickyard 400, don't ask me why the Bristol Night Race isn't one of them, the Coke 600 was known for years as the World 600. With the sport's entire industry housed in the state of North Carolina and primarily in Charlotte, to say the event is a big deal that brings big bragging rights is an understatement. It features the unique aesthetic of beginning in bright daylight and then transitioning into running under the lights. Lights that were installed by the track's late promoter Humphrey Wheeler, whose time in charge of the track helped take the race to new levels. A now-forgotten moment came in 1976 when Wheeler entered a car for then-Sports Car Series driver Janet Guthrie, allowing her to become the first woman to start a NASCAR race. And to this day, Guthrie, who also performed well at the Indy 500, is still the best female driver to ever grace Stock Car's top series. Speaking of women, Catherine Legg is the first to attempt the double, which is where a driver runs both the Indianapolis 500 and then flies to Charlotte to run there. 1,100 miles of driving, which only five other drivers have ever attempted, doing so on 11 occasions, which usually doesn't end well, either to a mechanical issue or a wreck during one race, or weather ruining the opportunity. Only one man, Tony Stewart, has been able to navigate all 1,100 miles of both races to their conclusion, which he did twice. In 1999, he became the first person to finish both races, finishing ninth in Indianapolis and fourth in Charlotte, and passing out in his car afterward, having to be pulled out of it by Dale Earnhardt Sr. In true Tony Stewart fashion, in 2001, he returned to do it again and do it better. That time around, he became the first person to lead a lap in both races, finishing sixth in Indy and third in Charlotte. Darrell Waltrip has won the race the most, five times, including three in a five-year span during the late 1980s, but the Coca-Cola 600 doesn't have to live in the past. Denny Hamlin's victory in 2022 was a wild affair, which featured several wrecks and saw 31 lead changes between 13 drivers that also needed two overtimes to be decided. The next year in 2023, the sport's most popular and level-headed driver, Chase Elliott, intentionally wrecked Hamlin after being bumped into the wall by him. Ryan Blaney would go on to take the victory, which snapped a long winless streak and jarred his run to a Cup championship. And last year, Ross Chastain became the first driver to start dead last, 40th, to win the race, which was the first to ever be broadcast on Amazon Prime. You never know what you're going to get when it comes to the Coca-Cola 600, but the odds are good that you're going to get action. I'm Mike Sempervivi with the Sports Byline Broadcasting Network 2-Minute Warning.
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0: Thanks for that, and welcome back to the show. Hour two underway. We'll have some rare open lines, and then Aries Spears and Engelbert Humperdinck will join us. Engelbert has a new song at 89, which I think is pretty awesome, and we'll hear some of that. I saw this story. I didn't get to it, but I'll get to it now. A guy I never heard of, Garrick Higo. Had you heard of him, Dom? Yeah, Dom's a golf guy. Maybe it's Higo. It's double G. Anyway, Garrick Higo is a South African golfer who was at the PGA Championship. And he was 1 minute late to the tee at Arinamink Golf Club outside Philly. He was supposed to be there at 7:18 a.m. Eastern, and he was immediately penalized 2 shots. And so he should have had a 67. He had a 69. But it's almost like a Ryan Garcia attitude with this guy. And he fired his caddy, too, because the caddy was screaming at him, "Get over here, get over here, get over here." I guess he didn't like that, even though the caddy was right. But Higo said, "If you know me, then you know I am a very casual and laid-back guy, and I don't know. I don't want to be there 10 minutes early. I know that 5 minutes is fine. I thought I had time. I was obviously too casual." Yeah. And then he missed the cut by 1 shot. So he's obviously very, very talented and obviously very stupid as well. 10 minutes early. If you're early, you're on time. If you're on time, you're late. That's how you have to treat things like that. If I was in the PGA Championship, I don't want to hang around there for 10 minutes. I would be there at least 20 minutes. I wouldn't even risk it. Hey, man, if you know me, he'll look back and be embarrassed by that, but maybe he won't. Come on back.
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3: 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I can't believe how awesome he is. 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Rick Tittle is back. 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More sports talk, yes. 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
5: All right, hey, and if you want to call up, this would be an opportune time. If everyone shows up, this is my only open segment, so feel free. Please, 1-800-878-PLAY. So the French Open, or as they call it, Roland Garros. Roland Garros was a World War I fighter pilot who was shot down in the escadrille that he was with in La Belle France. Did he fly a Sopwith Camel? As did Snoopy. He did not have a German Fokker triplane like the Red Baron von Richthofen. But anyway, Roland Garros on the clay. And we already hear that Nadal, Alcaraz is out of that and Wimbledon, which it's almost like Tiger not showing up to a golf tournament. You still have Jannik Sinner, the Italian, but Alcaraz is the man, and it's a shame. But that's not the only bad thing about what's going to happen in Paris, because there's going to be, a protest. Now, if you know Europe like I do, because I'm a Euro snob, and you know France, they have strikes, general strikes when they need it. Now, in America, one thing we get right, we get a lot of things right, we get things wrong. We're people, we're not perfect, but one thing we get right is if you are a cop or a fireman, you can't go on strike or you're immediately fired. And that was the rule with the air traffic controllers. When I was in high school, they went on strike and they go, what are you going to do about that? Because it's going to take a long time to train everyone. And Reagan fired all of them and then retrained new ones. By the way, I will have an open segment coming up at the beginning of next hour. I just heard J.D. Sharp will be a no-show, so that's good. Well, it's not good. I mean, it's good if you want to call in. Anyway, getting back to the point of when there was a World Cup in France in 98, the SNCF, or the rail line, went on strike because it's like, what are you going to do now? You can't have trains, so there is no World Cup. How are the fans going to get anywhere? They're going to clog, and they're like, okay, you give in. So the strike is a real thing in France. And so what we're hearing now is that players have come together. There's no union, but they've come together, French Open players, and at the pre-tournament press conference tomorrow, after 15 minutes, they will walk out. This is according to The Guardian in London. The plans are described as a work-to-rule strategy, meaning they're not violating any contractual provisions with this protest. Now, the French Open prize pool is up 10%. It's up to $72.3 million. And that's 80% more than 5 years ago. 80%. That is huge growth. And that outperforms all the other Grand Slams. But overall, it's still the smallest pool of money, even smaller than the Australian Open. And so the players are mad that Roland Garros only improved 5.4% from last year, and that the thing that's really a sticking point is that the revenue that they get from it was 14% to the players and 86% to everybody else. People running it, the networks, what have you. So they've increased that to 14.3%. So they say that they're walking out after 15 minutes because 15% is the bare minimum. Now, at the other events, they can get 22%. So Yannick Zinner said, it's all about respect. We give much more than we are getting from them. Well, there wouldn't be a tournament without them putting it on. But yes, no one is showing up to see Horst Lipbaum, who's running the tournament. I just made up a name. It's pretty good, Horst Lipbaum. But if you think about American sports, in the NFL, the players get 48% of the money, and they're not even happy about that. They get less than half. In the NBA, they get half. In the NHL, they get half. And at the French Open, they get 14%. So there was the nuclear option, as they say, a little bit dramatic, right? And that was just boycott the entire French Open. And Aryna Sabalenka, the American Coco Gauff, they both said, no, we're not going to do that. But they did say something like that is still on the table. And it's just a regular run-of-the-mill case of, quote-unquote, that's how we've always done it. And it's kind of like with corporations when they lay off everybody and then they give their CEOs a bonus of millions of dollars while, you know, cutting hundreds of jobs. They say, well, that's how business is done, right? And that's how it is done until it's not. And I was very surprised that they only get, tennis players only get 22% of the revenue. Now, you could say, well, there's prize money. Yeah, but this goes back to, like, the idea of LIV Golf. And I was like, how about we just pay you huge, huge money just to show up? Because Tiger Woods used to get that money from the Persian Gulf. He would go to Dubai. I remember he went to that hotel that looks like a sail. It's like 50 stories high. And there's a heliport on the side. And he was just hitting tee shots off the heliport into the Persian Gulf, into the water. Hopefully not into a whale snout, Kramer. But he was hitting golf balls into the water. And they paid him, at the time, I think it was like $3 million just to show up. It's like, what if we had a league like that? And, of course, that's like communism. It died its own death. It seemed like a good idea at the time. How about everyone's the same? Just one little story about communism. When the Berlin Wall came down, they found this boot factory in East Berlin, and there were just mountains and mountains and mountains of size 10 boots. And they said, why did you only make one size for decades? And they said, no one told us to do anything else. And therein lies the problem. I mean, the motivation to succeed is, like, what do you get? Hey, you know, we should make different sizes. We still get paid the same. Who gives a crap? Oh, yeah, you're right. You're making us look bad. So I love the French Open. To me, it is the second best tournament. Wimbledon is and always will be king. But seeing those guys slide around on the clay and knowing it's in Paris. And I was in Paris for the French Open, and I didn't go. I was 19 years old, and I was with a friend who begged to go. And I go, you go. And then we got back, and he said, Rick wouldn't let me. I go, what am I here? Do I own you? You could have gone by yourself, but he was too scared. Do I regret not going? No. I mean, I was doing other stuff, sightseeing, but, I mean, nowadays I would hella go to Roland Garros if I had the chance. I wonder if people even know he was a World War I fighter pilot at this part. I think he was a former player. But, all right, we'll look tomorrow, and we'll get ready for the big walkout. All right, let's walk out of this segment and come back with Aries Spears.

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0: be getting your granny panties all in a bunch. We got Rick Tittle up in here.
1: All right, we got Ari Spears up in here as well. Once again, great to have him back. Rick Tittle with you coast to coast and around the world on the American Forces Radio Network. Tonight in the Hub City down at Helium Comedy Club, Aries will do a show. He has two tomorrow, two on Saturday, and he'll even have a Sunday night show as well, getting ready for a six-show run in the next 4 days. And there are some pretty good packages there. There's a couples package. And, Aries, did you know that Helium Indy has a private suite? It's called the Skybox, $400 food voucher, 10 tickets, private bathroom. I never heard about that at a comedy club.
2: That's news to me as well.
1: I guess that's if you, the whole thing about comedy clubs is like you're all together, but I guess you can kind of remove yourself if you got some cash, huh?
2: Well, you know, money makes decisions.
1: Yeah, it does. And by the way, for people who don't know, Aries got his start doing great impressions. And I saw you the other day doing, I think you were with Sage Steele, I might be mistaken, but you were doing the Tony Soprano. And, I mean, that still is gold. Is it part that you could, I mean, being a New Yorker and being around a lot of Italian guys, did that help? Or do you think if you were from Iowa, you'd still be able to nail those voices?
2: Oh, no, being from the East Coast, growing up in New York and New Jersey, definitely played a part in that. So I'm glad my roots are where they were.
1: And it's one thing to do the voice, but then you got to throw in, you know, a situation or something funny with it as well. You got to have kind of an angle, don't you?
2: Yeah, that's the best kind of that. The people that do impressions is one thing, but if you can marry the joke, a great joke with the impression, I think it just makes it even better.
1: So when you were growing up and like at the Apollo, was the Sandman a real thing? And because I know if the crowd, you had to get them in like what, 1-2 minutes, or they would boo you off and you'd literally get hooked off by the Sandman. That was a real thing?
2: Yeah, but that's not something that I had to deal with, because when I did Showtime at the Apollo, I didn't go as a contestant. I went as a guest.
1: All right.
2: Because I had already done Comedy Jam by that point. When I was 16, so I did Showtime at the Apollo the next year when I was 17.
1: God, you were 17 and you were an invited guest. Did you have to kind of like, I mean, how do you not get a big head at that time, or did you?
2: No, man, it's this business will humble you really fast. So anytime you think you're bigger than the moment, you know, the comedy gods pull a good joke on you. So I've always tried to remain as humble-headed as possible.
1: Do you? I remember Joe List told me that, you know, he would tell a joke, everybody would laugh, and in his head he's like, I'm the greatest comedian that ever lived, and then the next one bombs, and he said, I should quit comedy. Like, that's going through his head with every joke. Do you? You're not like that, are you?
2: I mean, like I said, this, you know, this business will humble you. I mean, one minute you could be performing somewhere, 3,000 sold-out seats, and feel like you're the king of the world, and then you could end up in some other part of the country where, you know, it feels like you're performing in front of 8 people. So, you know, you just got to have to take it step by step.
1: What about the weird dichotomy of you'll do an early show, murder, everyone's rolling in the aisles, same set, and it's crickets on the late show? I mean, you just have to kind of lean into it and think, well, I mean, that's comedy.
2: I wouldn't know, because I've never got crickets.
1: Good answer. But, you know, some jokes hit one time. Like, you'll do a set on Letterman that kills, and then people are like, eh. And you're like, hey, this killed on national TV. You guys should be laughing right now.
2: I mean, there are times where, you know, you have crowds that are, some crowds are better than others, more energetic than others. But that's, you know, that's the sweet science of comedy.
1: I remember years ago asking you about adjusting to the young crowd, and you're like, no, you got to adjust to me. I'm doing my jokes.
2: Yeah, you're a cocaine dealer. Your cocaine is your cocaine. So, you know, you can't handle the potency, find another dealer.
1: Yeah, I know. I'm about 10 years older than you in Oakland. They used to say the rock man will give you all that stuff free, and then when you come back, you got to pay. Yeah.
2: Exactly.
1: Yeah. So when you moved to L.A., doing the store, everybody talks about how hard it was to, like, get Mitzi Shore on your side, but I guess she liked you, huh? What was that relationship like?
2: You know, I never really had that kind of relationship with her. I mean, you know, she liked me enough to make me a regular, but I didn't come up in her era. You know, her guys were obviously Robin Williams, David Letterman, you know, Sam Kinison,
1: Witherspoon,
2: a lot of those. Richard Pryor. Well, by the time I got there, you know, her name was obviously attached to it, but her presence wasn't the same.
1: You know, I always like going down there to the OR, like on a Tuesday, and just see all the headliners work stuff out. I'll literally come up with a piece of paper. But, I mean, that's, you got to do it. I know Chris Rock does that. He'll just bomb. He doesn't care. He's like, I'm working this out on a Wednesday night. This is what you get.
2: Yeah, no, I mean, he's a gym rat. You know, he stays in the gym, him, Chappelle. So that's, you know, it's the reason why they've lasted for so long.
1: And then in the main room at the store, like, they have, like, the best of, like, the old time, like, Argus Hamilton still goes up. Yakov Smirnoff still goes up. I mean, I've it's kind of cool. I feel like it's 1988 again.
2: Yeah. I mean, those guys have been staples there for so long, and it's literally their home. So it's the reason why that place is so historic.
1: Now, I think a lot of times, too, in the general public, we think, you know, acting would be easy for guys like you because you're used to the stage, but it is a completely different discipline. So for you as an actor, and not just Jerry Maguire, but like sketch and Mad TV, which you were on as much as anybody, did that come naturally to you, or did you really have to work at it with like an acting coach?
2: No, I mean, you know, at the end of the day, comedy is comedy. So, I mean, there's obviously certain aspects of sketch that are far different from stand-up. But at the end of the day, it's all based in funny. So to answer your question, a lot of it did come naturally to me because it's something that I've always wanted to do. And growing up in the 80s and watching Eddie Murphy on SNL and then, and, you know, the Wayans on In Living Color, I just absorbed as much of that as I possibly could. So, and it's something that I always wanted to do.
1: And then just wrapping it up here, a couple more questions. All the actors and famous people that you imitate, have you ever had any pushback? Like you meet somebody and be like, I mean, you know, imitation's the greatest form of flattery. I think most of them would probably hella laugh, but everyone say, hey, man, I didn't like that.
2: Yeah, every now and then you'll get somebody that might look at you sideways. And it's funny because I actually know and I'm cool with Bobby Brown, but Bobby, I saw him on a radio show, The Breakfast Club, and Charlamagne asked him if there was anybody he kind of ever wanted to get at, and he said a couple times he wanted to put me in a corner.
1: Well, I think about all the guys you do, like, I'd rather face him than, like, Shaq or Tyson, right?
2: No, you know.

0: he refers that to a rapper and also Rick Fox when he played with the Lakers, Pretty Ricky.
1: Yeah, that's right. All right. Well, everybody should get down to Helium Comedy Club. Go to heliumcomedyclub.com for tickets there. Indianapolis show tonight, two tomorrow, two on Saturday, and one on Sunday. And you know what? Fork out and get that private skybox suite. That sounds pretty sweet. We've been speaking with Aries Spears. Aries, man, have a good time in the Hub City. We'll catch up later.
0: I appreciate you, brother. Thank you.
1: All right. Good stuff. And yeah, if you haven't seen him with Sage Steele doing the Tony Soprano, it's just, it's insane. But that's how he came up. He was, it's kind of like Jay Moore, you know, another guy from the East Coast that just did impressions. And the thing is, when Jay Moore got thrown into SNL by his own admission, he wasn't really a sketch guy. You know, it's like David Spade, too, and Chris Rock. These guys were stand-ups, and they're like, we'll do sketches. We're not really sketch guys. But Aries Spears went on Mad TV, and he was an excellent, excellent sketch guy. And they were both in Jerry Maguire. Who's the other guy I mentioned? I just got a text. Shaq was in Jerry Maguire? No. Wait, it's coming. Oh, Jay Moore. Oh, of course, yes. He played the agent. Remember he tried to hug Troy Aikman, and Aikman was like, no, we don't have that type of relationship. All right, we will come on back with Engelbert Humperdinck.

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0: All right, that's a little bit of I've Got You, the new song by Engelbert Humperdinck. And we are waiting to hear from Engelbert, who, by the way, Engelbert Humperdinck was the name of a German composer, not well known. And so Jerry Dorsey from England decided to name himself Engelbert Humperdinck. He thought it would stand out more, and it has, because Jerry Dorsey is, there's nothing wrong with that name, but I'm sure there's a lot of those in Ireland. But this is a guy who is now 90. The press release says ahead of his 90th birthday. No, he's 90. He turned 90 a couple weeks ago. And, you know, you think about, as I was talking about earlier with Dana Gould one time, because when Dana Gould, like 10 years ago, he's like, well, now I know how my career went. And since then, he did a movie with Bobcat. He did Stand Against Evil with John C. McGinley. He's done Hanging with Dr. Z, which I got to see at Sketchfest down at Cobb's. He's done hella more stuff. Not more stuff, hella more stuff. But I think that's a ballsy move to be Jerry Dorsey, and it's not even a name he made up. Like Dick Hertz. He almost went with Dick Hertz. But he went with Engelbert. Remember when Letterman looked up Dick Assman? Because there was a guy in the phone book, I forgot what city, but it was listed as Dick Assman, and he brought him on the show. Those are the early days of Letterman when they would do stuff like that. All right, very good. We now have Engelbert Humperdinck with us, Rick Tittle with you, coast to coast and around the world. And on the way in from the break, we heard from the new song, I've Got You. Engelbert, welcome to the show. Your voice sounds great. And I was interviewing William Shatner, who's around the same age as you. I think he's also 90, and his voice is perfect. And I asked him why, and he said, when you're filled with joy and confidence, the voice never leaves you. Do you agree with that statement?
1: Well, mine is almost the same, and I'm very flattered that, you know, the people still think that I'm, you know, I'm flattered because I travel the world. I'm on a big tour this year. In a couple of 3 weeks, I'm off to Netherlands and Australia.
0: New Zealand.
1: New Zealand, Australia. Yeah.
0: Yeah, I should say June 26th. Yeah, you're going to start in New Zealand, Wellington, Christchurch, Auckland, and then six cities in July in Australia, then Austria, Germany, Luxembourg, then Asia, China, Taiwan, Philippines. A couple shows in Las Vegas in October, continuing in October in French Canada, and then coming to NorCal, Sacramento, October 23rd. Are you ready for the? I guess you've been doing this long enough. It seems like old hat or not.
1: I love it. I just love it. You know, I mean, for instance, I just love what I'm doing, and I'm coming up with a brand new single like Joel has. It's just wonderful. You know. The last success we had together was like 50 years ago. And I was having a meal with him, and I told him, Joe, I need another After the Lovin'. And he came up with this song from Larry Butler, who had all the hits with Kenny Rogers. And I said, as soon as I heard it, I said, let's do this one. This sounds like a hit. And so we recorded, and things are looking up a little bit now about that song. In England, they've done a dance version of it, and it's moving quite well, thank God. It's a different market altogether, you know. You're not like it used to be in the old days, you know. You could call up and find out how many records you've sold. But it's a whole different ball game now. But you just have to wait. Social media.
0: No doubt, yeah. You can get songs through the air. You know, it's interesting, Engelbert. I remember in the 70s, my grandmother, I'd go to her house, and she'd just play, Will I Sing You to Sleep After the Love? She just would play that song over and over, so I know exactly what you're talking about there.
1: You know, that was the most highest-played song ever in 1977. Mm. Yeah, radio had the highest radio play ever of any song.
0: Wow.
1: Yeah.
0: So
1: that was a big stepping stone in my life.
0: With your background in Leicester, I'm sure, are you a fan of the Foxes of Filbert Street?
1: Am I what?
0: A fan of Leicester City FC.
1: Of course I am, yeah. As a matter of fact, when we won the Premier Cup, I held the cup in my hand.
0: Wow. Have you seen that new...
1: I'm a big fan.
0: Have you seen the new Jamie Vardy documentary?
1: I believe we're not doing too good right now, but we'll come back.
0: Yeah. There's a new documentary on Netflix about Jamie Vardy and that season. You should check that out if you haven't.
1: Oh, I will. Yeah, okay, I will.
0: Yes. So getting an MBE as well, a member of the British Empire, getting suited and booted, going to Buckingham Palace. What about that honor, Engelbert?
1: Well, you know what? You know, my name, I had the same name as the composer of Hansel and Gretel. And my manager gave me that right like 59 years ago. I didn't realize that, you know, this guy wrote Hansel and Gretel. I had no idea about those sort of things. So I accepted the name, but people were confusing me with him. So now that our late queen bestowed the honor of MBE, it's Engelbert Humperdinck MBE now. So it changes the whole ballgame.
0: So when your agent said, go with that name, did you say, I love it? Or did you say, you must be crazy? And what did he say? Hey, people will remember you. They'll never forget it.
1: I had no choice. You know, when you're a starving musician, looking for a hit record, and people come up with ideas and say, well, I'll go for it. I don't care. You know, and I took a name that was kind of unusual and turned it into a romantic image, which I'm very proud of.
0: So do you remember, how old were you? Because I know you were born in Madras. Your dad was in the British Army. Did you spend any time there at all, or did you move quickly back to Leicestershire?
1: No, my first 10 years of my life was over there.
0: Mm.
1: So it was quite a very exciting beginning of my life, yeah, living in the tropics. And then going, you know, when we came back to England, everything was hunky-dory, nice again, fine.
0: I'm always surprised at new generations of fans. And so people who didn't catch you the first few decades of your career, is it interesting when you see people in their 30s or 20s who love you, who are just discovering you right now?
1: Well, I'll tell you what, it happened a couple of years ago. You know, there was a re-release of, there's a series came out called Moon Knight, and on Marvel, that channel, you know, the Marvel channel.
0: Mm-hmm.
1: And my record, Man Without Love, went back into the charts again, and the young people loved it because they watched the series. And then I started getting a whole brand new audience of young faces in the audience, and it's just wonderful, you know, that people follow you because of your music, not because of your age, you know.
0: Right. And, you know, you were the king of romance. Do you still have women who, like, say, you know, write you a note and say, meet me in the bar?
1: Regularly, yes. Yes. Still get that stuff, yeah.
0: That's only
1: I got a funny joke. Funny thing, you know, people, they throw their keys on the stage, but only the ones that are checking out.
0: Yeah, now they can just have those little cards, just write the room number on it, right?
1: Yeah, that's what it is.
0: All right, so you mentioned Joel. That's Joel Diamond, your multi-platinum producer. When you think about all the millions of records, over 140 million, 24 platinum albums as well, how come, like a lot of people, they would just sit back on their laurels, play golf, smoke a cigar? How come you keep going? It's just you can't stop, right?
1: Well, this is my I chose this vocation. I love it, and I'm fortunate enough to have a following, which is just unbelievable following. You know, everywhere I go around the world, and so therefore I said to myself, why not? You know, let's keep going until I can't do it anymore. And my voice is strong. I'm agile on stage, and so I thought, what the heck? You know, let's do it.
0: You know, you have so many great outfits you performed in, from tuxedos to cool-looking outfits. I saw a picture of you on stage performing in a red, what is it called? What's the thing you put on after a shower? Why am I forgetting that? Dominic, what do you call that?
2: A robe?
0: A bathrobe. Thank you. A red bathrobe, like this big terry cloth thing. What's going on with that?
1: Well, I always do that. I always put that on at the end of the show. So, you know, if I have to leave the stage and get in the car and go someplace, that I've already got a robe on, so I won't catch cold for my next show.
0: You could put on a nightcap too, right? All right. Well, everybody should check out as I mentioned, the new song, I've Got You, which you can get the single. The tour begins, the crazy tour for the rest of the year. It's going to begin next month in Wellington, New Zealand, then Australia, Austria, Germany, China, Taiwan, Philippines, Vegas, Canada, Sacramento and Temecula, and then Illinois, and ending up in Battle Creek, Michigan, the home of Serial, on November 13th. Engelbert Humperdinck, congratulations. Thanks for coming on, and keep going strong.
1: Thank you, Darren. Thank you very much indeed. My best to you, all your listeners.
0: All right, I'm Rick Tittle. We'll take a quick break and come on back on Sports Byline.

fellow Americans. Let the message ring out that from this day forward, when you buy American, you buy the best. Handcrafted. Something premium. Something pure. For this is the very essence of what our servicemen and women gave their lives to protect. And by God, we shall not allow their sacrifice to be forgotten. It's time to show the world just how great American can be. And we will not wait for tomorrow to come. We will stand here, this moment, together. And we will start today.

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0: You must be crazy. Use a D-O-G. And if you was my man, I would have been kicked you out of my house by now. This is what had happened.
1: Thank you for that. Hour three coming up. We will have some open lines, and we'll have musician Jay Edwards and actor raconteur, former U.S. fugitive Ian Jarvis on the show. Also, the streets of Birmingham are having a huge parade today. I should say Birmingham. Birmingham is in Alabama. Birmingham, the second city in the Midlands of England. That's because the big club there, Aston Villa, won the Europa League last night. Tottenham won it last year. Last year on this day. And Tottenham on Sunday will be relegated if they lose at home to Everton and if Leeds lose at West Ham, which I do think is going to happen. I've been following sports forever, and I can feel the momentum, and this has been building for a long time. It's almost the only thing that's on my mind. I'm trying to distract myself with my work. Anyway, congratulations to Unai Emery. The fifth time he has won the Europa League. When he was at Sevilla, they won it 3 years in a row. That was with that team with the great Diego Forlan. 2014, 2015, 2016. And then he went over to the other La Liga side, Villarreal, and he won it in 2021. And he likes teams with the word Villa in it, because now with Aston Villa, he has won. So if you look at guys who have won major European trophies with five, he is now tied with Carlo Ancelotti, Jose Mourinho, and Giovanni Trapattoni. Dom, I'll bring you in for a minute, if you would, please. Your thoughts on the mayhem and chaos of Jose Mourinho going back to the Bernabeu with Real Madrid.
2: Only two options, and neither one is they're going to be fine. They're either going to be crazy successful, and it's going to be a stroke of genius, or he's going to turn Mbappe on the entire organization in 2 minutes, and it's going to implode. One or the other.
1: And as a Real Madrid fan, what do you think if you had to flip a coin and bet?
2: I think they're going to be fine. It's an off season now where they have a lot of moves that they're going to need to make because the roster needs to be changed. Maybe Mourinho gets the best out of them that Ancelotti was able to, but Alonso and Arbeloa were not able to do.
1: All right. Thank you for that. Yes. And with the World Cup, there's going to be a pause in a lot of the transfers as that tournament goes deeper than ever. All right. We have hour three coming up. Get on back on Byline.

0: I'm Mike Sempervivi with the Sports Byline Broadcasting Network 2-Minute Warning. And for the last few days, you've heard me exalt the Indianapolis 500, but the Memorial Day weekend also offers another spectacle of American motorsports, the Coca-Cola 600. NASCAR's 600-mile marathon event held annually at the Charlotte Motor Speedway in Charlotte, North Carolina. Making up one of the sport's four crown jewel events along with the Daytona 500, Southern 500, and Brickyard 400, don't ask me why the Bristol Night Race isn't one of them, the Coke 600 was known for years as the World 600. With the sport's entire industry housed in the state of North Carolina and primarily in Charlotte, to say the event is a big deal that brings big bragging rights is an understatement. It features the unique aesthetic of beginning in bright daylight and then transitioning into running under the lights. Lights that were installed by the track's late promoter Humphrey Wheeler, whose time in charge of the track helped take the race to new levels. A now-forgotten moment came in 1976 when Wheeler entered a car for then-Sports Car Series driver Janet Guthrie, allowing her to become the first woman to start a NASCAR race. And to this day, Guthrie, who also performed well at the Indy 500, is still the best female driver to ever grace Stock Car's top series. Speaking of women, Catherine Legg is the first to attempt the double, which is where a driver runs both the Indianapolis 500 and then flies to Charlotte to run there. 1,100 miles of driving, which only five other drivers have ever attempted, doing so on 11 occasions, which usually doesn't end well, either to a mechanical issue or a wreck during one race, or weather ruining the opportunity. Only one man, Tony Stewart, has been able to navigate all 1,100 miles of both races to their conclusion, which he did twice. In 1999, he became the first person to finish both races, finishing ninth in Indianapolis and fourth in Charlotte, and passing out in his car afterward, having to be pulled out of it by Dale Earnhardt Sr. In true Tony Stewart fashion, in 2001, he returned to do it again and do it better. That time around, he became the first person to lead a lap in both races, finishing sixth in Indy and third in Charlotte. Darrell Waltrip has won the race the most, five times, including three in a five-year span during the late 1980s, but the Coca-Cola 600 doesn't have to live in the past. Denny Hamlin's victory in 2022 was a wild affair, which featured several wrecks and saw 31 lead changes between 13 drivers that also needed two overtimes to be decided. The next year in 2023, the sport's most popular and level-headed driver, Chase Elliott, intentionally wrecked Hamlin after being bumped into the wall by him. Ryan Blaney would go on to take the victory, which snapped a long winless streak and jarred his run to a Cup championship. And last year, Ross Chastain became the first driver to start dead last, 40th, to win the race, which was the first to ever be broadcast on Amazon Prime. You never know what you're going to get when it comes to the Coca-Cola 600, but the odds are good that you're going to get action. I'm Mike Sempervivi with the Sports Byline Broadcasting Network 2-Minute Warning.
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0: Thank you for that, and welcome back to the show. Rick Tittle with you, coast to coast and around the world on the American Forces Radio Network. Last night I went to the Oakland Ballers game, and they won. They put things to rights because they lost the first one. But anyway, it was an indie game, and it ended up going almost 4 hours. And that's the thing about the Pioneer League, is that everyone hits 300. It's all about pitching. In other words, can you pitch? Because it's, yeah, as I said, you know, it's not easy sometimes keeping the other team off the board. But I also went up to the little press box area, and they have a bell up there. It is brand new, and it's the bell for the beer batter. And beer batter, as in not beer battered shrimp and prawns, but a lot of minor league teams do this. They designate a guy the beer batter, and if that guy strikes out, then there's a discount on beer for the next, whatever it is, 20 minutes, and then everybody runs their ass down to the down to the concessions to get that stuff. All right, get that stuff, 1-800-878-PLAY. Jay Edwards is coming up this hour, a musician, and we also have Ian Jarvis, who... you probably don't know the name. 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I'm Rick Tittle. Come on back.
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1: All right, thank you for that. Coming up in the next segment, Jay Edwards. Hey, lines are open. 1-8, not just they're open, but hey, they're open. 1-800-878-PLAY. So a very interesting situation as I was talking about yesterday, and there's a new little wrinkle to it, and that is that the playoff final in the championship or the league just below the Premier League, Division Two, as we used to call it, it was supposed to be between Southampton and Hull City. And Southampton beat Middlesbrough in their semifinal, but it was found out that there was a guy with a cell phone taping the practice. And they admitted to it. And they thought, okay, what's the fine going to be? And they kicked them out. And last Friday, Middlesbrough, because they knew this might happen, they had been practicing because these guys were already probably on a beach by then. I'll never forget when Matt Butland, I love the name Butland, by the way, he was getting married and had a honeymoon planned, and he made a World Cup team as the third-string goalkeeper for England, and he told his wife, hey, we're going to have to put off the wedding. I'm going to the World Cup. And I'm sure she was excited for him. If she wasn't and she was mad, then don't marry her. That would be like if you were going to marry a woman and she said, hey, I made the World Cup team. Oh, yeah, I will forget it. I actually know a guy. He's one of my best friends, and his college sweetheart, he said, I need to extend the wedding 6 months. And she said, oh, I'm getting married on that day, and if it's not to you, it'll be to someone else. And he was like, wow. And she did get married to someone else. Showed him. But Southampton basically said the punishment didn't fit the crime. What are you doing? And so the owner of Hull City says they shouldn't even be playing. What? He said, under normal circumstances, two teams, his name is Ilikali, by the way, he's from Turkey. He said, quote, under normal circumstances, two teams have reached the final and one has been disqualified. Our lawyer's opinion is that we should go directly to the Premier League, but they're examining it right now. We can't see anything definitive. It's a bit of a messy situation. We had been preparing for Southampton for 10 days. All the planning, analysis, and work was focused on them. Now, with days left until the final, the opponent has changed. This is our last serious session that we had had. So, meanwhile, Southampton's, their chief executive is a guy who's named Phil Parsons. He says on behalf of Southampton, quote, we have appealed the decision by the Independent Disciplinary Commission to expel Southampton Football Club from the Sky Bet Championship playoff final and to impose a 4-point deduction for the next season. Yeah, I forgot to throw that in. That's a win and a tie that you don't get. Before turning to that appeal, I want to address our supporters, our players, and the wider football community directly and without equivocation. What happened was wrong. The club has admitted breaches of EFL regulations 3.4 and 127. We are sorry to the other clubs involved, and most of all, to the Southampton supporters whose extraordinary loyalty and support this season deserved better from the club. We have provided our full cooperation to the EFL's investigation and disciplinary process. Following the appeal, we will also be writing to the EFL to volunteer our participation in a working group on the practical application and enforcement of Regulation 127 across the championship. Contrition without change is hollow, and we intend to demonstrate change. But they go on the appeal itself, we accept that there should be a sanction. What we cannot accept is a sanction which bears no proportion to the offense. Whereas Leeds United was fined $200,000 for a similar offense, Southampton has now been denied the opportunity to compete in a game worth more than £200 million, and one which means so much to our staff, players, and supporters. He continues, "We believe the financial consequence of yesterday's ruling makes it, by a very considerable distance, the largest penalty ever imposed on an English football club. Luton Town's 30-point deduction in 08-09 to date was the most severe supporting sanction in an English game, was levied against a club already in League Two with no comparable revenue at stake. Derby County's 21-point deduction in 2021 cost them their championship status. Everton's eventual 6-point deduction in 23-24 followed losses of £124 million, a figure dwarfed but why what has taken from Southampton in a single afternoon. The largest financial penalty ever levied in the Premier League was against Chelsea in March of this very year, which was £10.75 million, with no sporting sanction, despite being involved in almost £50 million in undisclosed payments over 7 years' period. And he concludes, "We say this." By the way, Tottenham got penalized 12 points in 1994, reduced to 6. They won their first two games. They get to 0 points. I remember I was watching. He concludes, quote, "We say this not to minimize what occurred at the club, which we have accepted was wrong. We say it because proportionality is itself a principle of natural justice. The commission was entitled to impose a sanction. It was not, we will argue, entitled to impose one that is manifestly disproportionate to every previous sanction in the history of the English game." So their appeal was denied. Now, I think it's funny that Hull is like, well, we should just automatically go up because we haven't prepared for them. I don't agree with that at all. I think this has to be settled on the pitch. It absolutely has to be settled in a game. It has to be settled by people, wait for it, playing soccer. That's how it should be dealt with. But the other hand is, if you tape, you record something, and then you win the game, people would say, well, that's because you recorded the practice. And so even though it is disproportionate to everything that's ever come before, this is, this was a playoff semifinal. This wasn't just during the season. And so it is egregious. And I agree that the team that got screwed should move on. And so I actually think that's the only thing they could have done. If they would have said, you know, hey, you get a $1 million fine, everyone would just say it's a slap on the wrist. But he said it's a $200 million game because once you're in the Premier League, the amount of money that you get from the TV revenue is out of this world. And it's a chasm between that and the next division down. And so, anyway, they say it's disproportionate. In the history of the game, they're right, but I think it was the appropriate action. And I'm in charge. I'm Rick Tittle. Come on back on Sports Byline.

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0: takes on and goes home alone. When they sing songs about the common man living a dead end job.
1: All right, thank you for that. And that little toe tapper there is called Living Country Song, and that is by our guest. Happy to have him, Jay Edwards. And Jay Edwards has certainly put in the years and the hard yards and has traveled around the country for more than three decades now. And he also has recently recorded six songs dedicated to our veterans as part of his Heroes EP project. Jay, welcome to the show. It's good to have you. And first of all, let's talk about that voice, because some people say it's a little Seeger, it's a little Stapleton, but it's strong. Like, that voice would have been wasted on an accountant, right?
2: I love that. That's awesome, man. Yes, sir. I think so. Somebody said, what would the grizzly bear sound like if it could sing? And it sounded like it's taking lessons from me or something. But so great, man. Great to be on the show. And so and thanks for having us on. But,
1: take us through the you decided to give back to and honor our military. How did that come about?
2: Well, man, actually that EP came out in 2014, but we never had anybody pick it up and run with it and do anything with it, just doing small stuff on our own. But back around that time, for I'd say a few years, this was after 9/11, just had so many people that would come to the shows and be distraught. They had just lost someone, or and I dealt with the families, and we dealt with a lot of nonprofit organizations and our wounded warriors and hidden wounds, dealing with PTSD. And so I had these songs that I wrote, and each one of them on there, there's five songs, and then there's a reprise of the big, with the choir and everything, of Bring Me One More Hero Home. And I just started trying to put into words what some of these families were thinking and what some of our military was thinking when they came home, and then the fact that we had lost folks too. So that song there that you were just playing is one. It talks about a guy that, if you listen to old school country radio, that it just seems like every song was written about him, because he lost a few things. And the last verse talks about him losing a son that never came home from a war, but he's still patriotic, takes his hat off and stands up proud with the rest of them, sings. And there's songs about families that are waiting for folks to come home, and then our veterans, and then our fallen soldiers as well. So I figured it's just time that somebody say it for everybody, instead of just, you know, one being so streamlined and concentrating on one area.
1: Very nice. Now, as a Nashville guy, I just think, like, how hard it is maybe to stand out. It's like being a soccer player in Brazil. I mean, there's just so much greatness all around you. So, I mean, you did. But, I mean, I just, like, do you sometimes get lost in the mix with all them great musicians in that music city?
2: Yeah. And there's, I think it's 100, up to 100, 125 a day getting off the bus coming to Nashville.
1: Wow.
2: To be a star, and they're not leaving. It's not that many leaving, or half that many leaving. They either end up working at Starbucks or on the street, but or they do make it. You know, some of them still do make it. But yeah, and I came to Nashville in 2009, and I was already I guess almost 40 years old. So I'm 57 now, and we've flown under the radar, but we've accomplished a few things, but it's kind of hard to stand out. I will say this, I've done something that nobody else has done in Nashville in over 35 years. And that's, I went down about 15 years ago and started playing all the original stuff on Broadway and Second Avenue, Third Avenue. And we still go down every so often and play down those areas. And it's covered up with all the kids out there singing nowadays, but if you peek around a corner, you might find me in a little honky tonk on Broadway singing 3 hours of original music. So we can thank the tourists for that, you know.
1: Well, I was going to say, it's Californians are moving in and bachelorette parties, and now some people say you got New York traffic down there.
2: Oh, yeah. Oh, man, dude, we've got it all. We have got it all. And it's funny, just you just go catch a cab or an Uber here and then ask the folks, well, where are y'all from? And it's one or the other, California or New York.
1: So, yeah, I just think about your career. We're about the same age, and you think about growing up listening to 45s on vinyl, and now we can put out songs. I say we, guys like you, can put out songs one by one and get them out of the clear blue sky and onto our phone. What's it like adjusting with the technology?
2: Yeah, well, you know, here's the thing about that to me, and I mean, I got soapboxes. I'll try to stay off of them, but the thing about that, the problem with that is that we're just releasing so much music, and people are releasing so much music that what we use, the platforms we're going to use to get our music out there and maybe get some new fans and stuff, now it's so crowded with everybody's music, and some of it is not up to par. But it's so crowded with everybody's music that you kind of get, it's not finding a needle in a haystack anymore. It's finding a needle in a haystack of needles.
1: Mm.
2: Does that make sense?
1: Yeah.
2: That's profound right there. So it's hard, for folks, you know, that's why we're trying to do is get right back in there and do some VFWs and the American Legions and in a small town and get back to community-minded grassroots concerts. Every place that we go, if it's a little honky tonk or something, we say, hey, we're going to be reaching out to your city or your town and find as many people as we can that, you know, come out and hang out with us and spend some time with us listening to music. And it's time to get back to that, man. People are tired of, you know, these expensive tickets and sitting in the nosebleed section watching a fireworks show all night. And they're ready to get back down where the rubber meets the road. And that's where this EP comes back around every, you know, two or three times a year. It comes right back around. The people start getting right back to the beginning and honoring our veterans and keeping those that have fallen in memory, and then also keeping the families of those that have lost someone or is dealing with some of these issues.
1: Yeah,
2: military families are big on my list. So.
1: Especially poignant on Memorial Day coming up, too. By the way, Jay, I love some of these titles of country songs. I was looking at some of yours, and the one, as soon as I saw it, I chuckled, and I could immediately picture it in my head, the one called That Cheatin' Dress.
2: Oh, yeah. Baby's wearing that cheatin' dress. Boy, that was one I just was like, oh, ain't nobody's going to like this. And the women folks are going to be mad at me. You won't believe this. I have people fly and drive across country to come to one show, and they come up before the show and catch me and say, hey, you going to play my song? And what's that? Baby's wearing that cheating dress. And I usually tell the ladies, your husband's standing right here. Yeah, you think you ought to be requesting that one with him standing right here? But it's, you know, what we say about this is a lot of times in my shows is that if I'm singing about something that's, you know, it might be a little difficult or different, and we're not condoning or suggesting. We're just saying that if you find yourself in one of these situations that I'm singing about, then don't get too down about it, because there's probably someone right close to you that's feeling the same way, and they're involved in the same thing. So,
1: yeah, no doubt.
2: It's just real stuff.

0: but I never had long hair, never had a big beard. Always, you know, mostly the same jeans and a plaid shirt or something. But man, what used to happen is people would walk up after I sang and they'd say, "I was not expecting that." In fact, one fellow did tell me, he said, "Man, you look like an insurance salesman. I didn't think you were going to sound like that." But then it kind of, this was, I don't know. I thought about it and it's getting older and I thought, let me just see what it looks like on me. And then we did have a few folks that was kind of like, "Okay, man, I get it now. I see what you're doing now." But it was never to copy anybody. And in fact, they tried to get me an old beat up hat like Chris Stapleton. And I said, "That's already been done, man. I don't, let's just take this like it is." And we had one group come through and wanted to go through my closet and do the what not to wear. And I was like, get out of here.
1: Yeah. We're up against it. We got to run. I want to make sure everybody goes to Jay Edwards Music. Once again, Jay Edwards Music, and we're going to hear a little bit more of the EP on the way out. This song's called Looks Like a Hero. Jay, thanks for coming on, and let's catch up in the future.
0: Let's do it, man. Let's get together.
1: All right.
0: Awesome. Thank you so much.
1: Good stuff. We'll come on back with Ian Jarvis.

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4: 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In English, please.

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1: Welcome back to Sports Byline USA, coast to coast, border to border, and around the world on the American Forces Radio Network. Rick Tittle with you. And we're very happy to bring in our guest, Ian Jarvis, an actor, and he's done a lot of things. We'll talk about it because he's written a new memoir. It's called The Escape Artist. And Ian, welcome to the show. And when did you decide to put pen to paper? Because a lot of people don't write like writing autobiographies because they can get to a painful or an embarrassing place. But I guess to do it right, there's no way to sugarcoat everything, right?
2: Well, well said, Rick. There is only one way to do it, and that's to, you know, basically take your clothes off, because for me, I've got, you know, 100 stories, and you know, I've been telling them for decades, you know, in business meetings or, you know, to make a point with a client, whatever. But, you know, those stories were set in a kind of context of that moment. And at a certain point, about 3 or 4 years ago, I thought, you know, I've really, you know, I want to know who I am. Who was I through all of this? What really went on externally and internally? And the only way to do that was to write that book. And as you said, the only way to write that book was to tell the truth.
1: And in a way, Forrest Gump-like, and now he was mentally challenged, you're not, but you found yourself in a lot of interesting situations with a lot of interesting people, all walks of life, different continents. How much of that was dumb luck, and how much of that was just your ambition?
2: It was 80-20 dumb luck. my spaceship kept crashing on the side of mountains, that's all, and I would just crawl out of the wreckage, and, you know, I go, well, okay, I got to climb to the top now. And so it was just a series of events, like a pinball game. And the ambition didn't come into it, Rick, until I got custody of my daughter when I come back to the States. That transformed my life.
1: So you leave Georgetown, you head to Europe, you go to Ibiza, you mentioned that you become a father. You go to London, you get into the French fragrance industry. And I want to ask you this, because I was, it was about 25 years ago. My friend and I were in Harrods and in London, for people who don't know. And he was a big cologne guy. And I'm not a cologne guy. But he was talking to this very posh gentleman who was working. And he said, what about this? What about that? And my friend was like, got it. And he said, well, sir, I can see you're a discerning customer. And I'm not lying. This wall opened up. And we went to this back room with stuff still in boxes. And he goes, well, since you know what you're talking about, let me show you the real stuff. Like, that was your world, right?
2: 100%. I was deeply into the perfume business. And all the mysteries, that support it and mythologize it. Absolutely.
1: So I'm just looking at some of the things here. You roomed with Carl Bernstein, and we all think of him as Dustin Hoffman. How much did he love that portrayal, and how much did he think, well, I wasn't a little weasel like that, or was he?
2: Well, you opened the dialogue here talking about, what was it, luck or was it ambition? Carl was ambitious all his life. I mean, Carl is one of the lucky people, I think. There's very few of us that get up at 8, 9, 10, 12 years old, whatever it is, and know what we want to do. You know, the rest of us, again, the spaceship just crashes and we wind up where we wind up, and, you know, and we move around. So Carl was always, he was my roommate in college, and he was working at the Washington Star, and he was reporting on muggings, and we would get together and make up stories for extra money for him with, aliens landing in Maryland. But, you know, it did not surprise me at all 10 years later when I realized that Carl Bernstein had become Carl Bernstein. I mean, there was absolutely no surprise to me because he was always going there.
1: All right. Speaking with Ian Jarvis, why is it that when you got off a plane at 30, the United States government wanted you incarcerated?
2: Well, I had, at the age of 21 or 22, I had, at 21, I had was living in Ibiza, and a bunch of people who lived in Ibiza at that moment were disappearing from the island, going off to Afghanistan and Lebanon and various countries. And 6 months later, they'd come back, you know, rolling in cash, and they were buying Harleys and homes because they had imported all these drugs, you know, hashish into the States. And I, you know, I was 21, I was going, oh, I want to do that. I want to be that guy. And so, you know, I imported 50 pounds of hash, and 5 months later was surrounded by six agents of the FBI at an airport, and I escaped. And so, you know, that was an extraordinary moment to get away from them, but I pulled it off. And then 3 days later, I was on a plane to Paris, and I landed in Paris with, you know, no history, no life. I mean, my life was gone, and I was just starting from zero with no money and no understanding of where I was. I was like, I could have been on the moon. And then I just, you know, I took it together from there and just kept putting one foot in front of the other for 8 years.
1: So all of this is book worthy, but then you become an actor, and not regional theater, but a big time actor. Now, how did that all come together? Because people work their whole lives, and most people, I don't want to say fail, but they don't make it.
2: No, the vast majority of people don't get through it. It was interesting to me because I got into it when I was in my sold my last company. You know, I was in the cosmetics industry, perfume industry, and I sold my last company, and people were coming after me to run more companies, and I looked at it and I went, all I'm going to do here if I do this is change the business card. And I'm going to be solving the same problems and dealing with the same people over and over again. And I thought, you know, I don't want to do that. And I had time because I had money. And I sat back and I went, you know, I think I should have always been an artist. I think that's always who I was. And it was, for me, it was, you know, I got to start doing this now. And so I went out and I started playing piano and I started writing and I started doing acting. You know, one of the nice things about doing this at 50 is that a lot of the people who were trying to be actors are no longer actors, or a lot of people who are 50 now are already working. And so, you know, you walk into these situations where there's people who are looking for an actor who's 50, and there aren't actually that many around. And I wasn't competing with 20-year-olds.
1: So it's funny because, you know, I've interviewed people for over 20 years, and a lot of times they get to a point where, you're right, they're in their 50s, and they think, well, okay, that's how my career went. And then I talk to them 10 years later, and it's gone all sorts of ways. So right now, I would imagine a guy like you, there's things that you don't even know you're going to get into next. I mean, have you ever thought about politics or, I don't know, what's next for you?
2: I could not agree more. And The answer is this: a year from now, I do not know who I'll be or where I'll be, and nothing could make me happier. I have no idea what the future is, and may it always be so.
1: So, you know, it's funny when I'm not comparing you to Ted Bundy, but there's the thing about when he got on a plane and he flew to Florida and he had no record there, you know, and he could commit any crime he wanted. So, like, In your day, when you go to Paris and you fabricate a resume, I guess by the time they would find out it was fake, you're so good at it, they don't care anymore, right?
2: That's exactly what happened. In that time, you know, I could create this fake resume. I mean, it was fake, and you know, nobody could. There was no way to check it out. And what happened was, within 18 months, I had done so well. I was just a sales guy. They made me vice president of the company, of, you know, the U.S. division. And so you know, at that point, I told them about my history, and it just became part of my charm because I was successful.
1: So I love Paris and I love London. I've spent time in both, not as much as you, obviously. But what's your favorite part of those two great towns?
2: My favorite town is Paris. Mm-hmm. Paris is so sensual and so beautiful and so remarkably invigorating from that point of view. And also the French were, at least when I was living, they were wide open and just so accepting of who people were. There was still a tradition of acceptance there, which I'm not necessarily sure that's the same anymore. So I absolutely adored Paris. And I lived there with two call girls, so I had a pretty interesting life.
1: Were you it sounds like you were, which arrondissement, like by the Pigalle, if you were with call girls, right?
2: No, actually, these were high-end, so I was around the 16th arrondissement, which is up by the near the Arc de Triomphe. Mm-hmm. All those beautiful apartments, these girls were high-end, and, they were working with diplomats and stuff like that.
1: Right. All right, so before I let you go, I think about your connections to Hollywood. Maybe you not playing yourself, or at least the younger version of you. Have you thought about a screenplay?
2: Yeah, people are nosing around right now because it's so visual and so cinematic, the whole story. So yeah, there's people talking, and there's probably going to be more. And my own view is that rather than a movie, I would prefer to see it as a limited TV series.
1: Mm-hmm. Six parts.
2: I think it could get
1: eight.
2: Yeah,
1: parts.
2: I think it could get explored. Yeah, precisely. I think it can explore incredible tapestry of events and fear and courage. I think all that is much more, would be more accessible along those lines. But at the end of the day, may I only have that choice.
1: We've been speaking with Ian Jarvis. The book is entitled The Escape Artist from Armin Lehr Press. It is available now in a audio book as well. Ian, good stuff, man. Thanks for coming on. Congrats on the book, and let's catch up down the road.
2: A real pleasure. Thank you.
1: All right. I'm Rick Tittle. Let's take a quick break. We will come on back on Sports Bible.
3: Yeah, I'm different. I'm different. Yeah, I'm different. I'm different. Yeah, I'm different.

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0: cares about anything else when you've got Rick Tittle on the radio?
1: Thanks for that. Welcome back to the show. It was revealed that Chris Richards has torn some ligaments. We don't know how bad it is. He plays for Crystal Palace. He is one of United States Men's Soccer Player of the Year. And the World Cup's coming up in 3 weeks for us. That's not a good sign. Also, Christian Romero, the captain of Tottenham Hotspur, got on a plane to go back to Argentina. He's going to watch his old club, Belgrano, play their last game of the season instead of sticking around and get ready for the World Cup with Argentina, instead of sticking around with Tottenham for their most important game they've ever played in the Premier League. And so I seriously doubt he will ever play for Tottenham again, much less wear the armband. Thank him for his help in Bilbao a year ago today, but that pretty much does it. But I'm jealous of people who are goat herders in Mongolia, or just to use an example, who never heard of some of these teams that we tie our hearts and minds to. And the anxiety and the heart palpitations and the health crises and the sweating and everything else that goes into it. Because you can say it's just a game, but if you really love your team, it's not just a game. It's really not. I mean, it is, but it isn't. And I think only if you're a diehard fanatic like me, and if you're listening, you probably are, then you understand what I'm talking about. And that is the worst sporting event I'm ever going to sit through is coming up on Sunday. The worst day that I will ever have. I hope, knock on wood, if we're all here Sunday, it'll be the worst thing I've ever sat through. And that is that Tottenham have to win and West Ham, Tottenham, all they have to do is match West Ham. If West Ham lose, Tottenham stay up. If West Ham tie, Tottenham stay up. If Tottenham ties, they stay up. If Tottenham wins, they stay up. There are 9 different scenarios. Only one sends them down. But I just think this has been coming all year. It's been really 6 months of anxiety and hand-wringing and worrying about this. And all the times they could have saved themselves, they haven't. Now they're in a much better position than West Ham. West Ham needs to win. They need to beat Leeds, and they need Tottenham to lose. But of all my teams, the Raiders have moved twice. The Warriors left Oakland. I've been to one Warrior game since they moved. The A's are going to Las Vegas. They're in sack now. But if my soccer team goes away, now they'll be in a lower division, but if they get kicked out of the Premier League, I mean, it's just nothing worse will ever happen. It's worse than losing 100 Super Bowls for me. Other than that, it's going to be so much fun, and I'm not going to be here on Friday, tomorrow, or Monday, so we'll see you Tuesday.

0: I'm Mike Sempervivi with the Sports Byline Broadcasting Network 2-Minute Warning. And for the last few days, you've heard me exalt the Indianapolis 500, but the Memorial Day weekend also offers another spectacle of American motorsports, the Coca-Cola 600, NASCAR's 600-mile marathon event held annually at the Charlotte Motor Speedway in Charlotte, North Carolina. Making up one of the sport's four crown jewel events, along with the Daytona 500, Southern 500, and Brickyard 400, don't ask me why the Bristol Night Race isn't one of them, the Coke 600 was known for years as the World 600. With the sport's entire industry housed in the state of North Carolina and primarily in Charlotte, to say the event is a big deal that brings big bragging rights is an understatement. It features the unique aesthetic of beginning in bright daylight and then transitioning into running under the lights. Lights that were installed by the track's late promoter Humphrey Wheeler, whose time in charge of the track helped take the race to new levels. A now-forgotten moment came in 1976 when Wheeler entered a car for then-Sports Car Series driver Janet Guthrie, allowing her to become the first woman to start a NASCAR race. And to this day, Guthrie, who also performed well at the Indy 500, is still the best female driver to ever grace stock cars' top series. Speaking of women, Catherine Legge is the first to attempt the double, which is where a driver runs both the Indianapolis 500 and then flies to Charlotte to run there. 1,100 miles of driving, which only five other drivers have ever attempted, doing so on 11 occasions, which usually doesn't end well, either to a mechanical issue or a wreck during one race, or weather ruining the opportunity. Only one man, Tony Stewart, has been able to navigate all 1,100 miles of both races to their conclusion, which he did twice. In 1999, he became the first person to finish both races, finishing ninth in Indianapolis and fourth in Charlotte, and passing out in his car afterward, having to be pulled out of it by Dale Earnhardt Sr. In true Tony Stewart fashion, in 2001, he returned to do it again and do it better. That time around, he became the first person to lead a lap in both races, finishing sixth in Indy and third in Charlotte. Darrell Waltrip has won the race the most, five times, including three in a five-year span during the late 1980s, but the Coca-Cola 600 doesn't have to live in the past. Denny Hamlin's victory in 2022 was a wild affair, which featured several wrecks and saw 31 lead changes between 13 drivers that also needed two overtimes to be decided. The next year in 2023, the sport's most popular and level-headed driver, Chase Elliott, intentionally wrecked Hamlin after being bumped into the wall by him. Ryan Blaney would go on to take the victory, which snapped a long winless streak and jarred his run to a Cup championship. And last year, Ross Chastain became the first driver to start dead last, 40th, to win the race, which was the first to ever be broadcast on Amazon Prime. You never know what you're going to get when it comes to the Coca-Cola 600, but the odds are good that you're going to get action. I'm Mike Sempervivi with the Sports Byline Broadcasting Network 2-Minute Warning.
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7: 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Hey! It's Wednesday here on the show. You know what that means? We got a lot to talk about today, don't we? Tonight is a Dynamite Collision 3-hour block. We got 2 hours of Dynamite, an hour of Collision. By my count, 9 matches announced so far. Which actually, we're way beyond. I think the last time they did it was like 2 weeks ago. They had a 3-hour block, and we all had like 4 matches announced for the entire 3 hours. Now we got 9. So we'll take you through all of that. It's a very busy weekend. Saturday night's main event is Saturday, and Double or Nothing is coming up on Sunday. Queens, New York, pretty much sold out. So we'll give you the lineup for those shows if we got time here today. We got an update on Marty Jannetty. One of those old WWE town hall meetings. Oh, man. Boy, do we got a lot of news coming out of the town hall. Shocking, shocking news to get into today. Brock Lesnar, we got to talk about that. The stories about the WWE tag team division. A possible tag team that may be reunited soon. That I heard about this, I think, 4 or 5 days ago, and I was like, what? And now it looks like it might actually be happening. So we'll tell you that story. Best of the Super Juniors, the NXT TV report, and plenty more here today in the final segment of the show. Brittany Brooks is going to join us here today. So we'll talk to her about a number of things, including how she is my daughter's favorite wrestler. That's right. So a lot to get into here today. 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
5: Hey, Tom, you know that guy from Revenge of the... What was it? Was it the Nerds movie?
6: Today, Junior.
5: The guy that said Nerds. What was that guy's name? Someone fill me in. He passed away a little while ago, a couple of weeks ago. But I bring it up because it reminds me of you. Whatever. Whatever. Tom's the most annoying human in the world, guys. I just want you to know that.
6: Oh, really?
5: Tom, I will say,
6: the most annoying human in the world.
5: I will admit I love you, but you're an idiot.
6: Take that back right now. I mean,
5: okay, I won't say, actually, you know what? When I think about it.
6: I am now the most annoying person in the world.
5: When I think about it, Tom, you're not even close to the most annoying person in the world.
6: What the hell?
5: I just thought about Ed and, you know, guys like that, so. How many times have I tried to put you over and I get the, whatever. That's the most annoying thing on the planet Earth. God. Just trying to be friendly here. And you shoot me down. Just shoot me down.
6: Producer Dom?
5: No, I don't want Dom's
6: what
5: opinion.
6: What the hell is this guy talking about?
5: What are you talking about? Hey, listen. We always got to start before the frivolity begins. We got to be serious here. So Marty Jannetty's family released a statement because apparently there was a photo of Jannetty in a wheelchair.
6: Hold on. That was an AI photo, was it not?
5: Well, let me read this here, okay? The Jannetty family is issuing this statement to address the recent circulation of private medical information and photographs involving Marty Jannetty. Over the past year, we have chosen to keep Marty's health matters private. We stand firmly by that decision. However, due to widespread speculation, unauthorized posts, and ongoing commentary across social media and wrestling news outlets, we feel it is necessary to provide accurate information. Marty recently underwent a below-the-knee amputation. The photograph currently being shared online is authentic. It is not AI-generated, altered, or manipulated in any way. It was taken by his wife to document his medical journey. Procedure was performed April 1st by Dr. Leyland McCluskey. Leyland McCluskey, who successfully removed all infected bone. Surgery went as expected. Marty is now focusing on recovery, pain management, long-term healing. We respectfully request privacy during this time as Marty continues his rehab. An additional, more detailed update will be provided when the family is ready. We extend our sincere gratitude to everyone who has reached out with genuine concern, compassion, and support. Your kindness has been felt and deeply appreciated. So that's their statement. So I did hear that yesterday. People were like, it's fake. Then they started thinking the whole thing was fake. I hope it's not, because that would be, you know, that wouldn't be cool. But I presume this is all legitimate. So all the best to Marty and his family, and hopefully he makes a quick recovery.
6: Brian, were you talking about Donald Gibb from Bloodsport? Ray Jackson?
5: Did he pass away? That would make me sad. That guy was awesome.
6: Is that not the same guy?
5: I'm not sure if it's the same guy. It might be. Surprisingly, nobody has given an update.
6: Yeah,
5: in the
6: Revenge
5: chat
6: of the Nerds actor Donald Gibb, dead at 71.
5: Okay, it's the same guy.
6: Yes.
5: Yeah,
6: he's also in Bloodsport, which I have never seen. What?
5: I can't do this, dude. How have you never seen Bloodsport? How?
6: I've seen The Quest.
5: I didn't ask about The Quest. How have you never seen Bloodsport?
6: Some of the other ones.
5: How have you never seen Bloodsport?
6: I've seen Blank Man.
5: Tom, like, I swear to God, I will buy a plane ticket to fly you to my house so we can all sit down and watch Bloodsport.
6: I have
5: That's
6: the DVD.
5: That's how literally aghast I am. It doesn't matter if you have a DVD. You don't have a DVD player.
6: Can we stop at Fish Sticks or whatever that place is first and get a nice
5: Ivers?
6: Meal? Whatever.
5: Brother, I can walk to Ivers right now. Place. You want to walk to Ivers?
6: No, go to Ivers. The one you got to go to in Spokane.
5: Gobble is long gone.
6: Skippers.
5: I mean, if we can find one, yeah, I'll take you.
6: But what do you mean if you can find one? Don't you know where one is? Didn't you fail to have the Christmas show at one? Is it gone?
5: Tom, do we have time to go over this entire story? There is one way, way far away. The one that I thought was close, that I drove out to get Skippers at, in fact, was... God, it's a long story. Just listen to the first 10 minutes of the Christmas show. You don't have to listen to the whole thing, but you'll find out about Skippers.
6: Whatever.
5: Absolute idiot. WWE, speaking of... Hey, listen, with all due respect, speaking of idiots, I read this and I was like, I couldn't even believe my ears. WWE held a town hall yesterday with talent. They talked about various things, including Saudi Arabia. The June event, as of now, is still on, as are the other events down the line. So we kind of figured that was going to happen. Shapiro said he wanted to, quote, address activity in the Middle East and neighboring markets. Perhaps they can make a discovery. We are firmly moving ahead with our scheduled events, even despite a challenging environment. So then they start talking about house shows. A challenging environment is how he described what's going on in the Middle East. A challenging environment. But then he started talking about house shows. And PW Insider reported during the town hall meeting, both Triple H and Nick Khan explained why there were more main roster house shows coming this summer. According to them, I swear to God, this is what it says. According to them, they have discovered... house shows are not only important for talent to get reps in the ring, but can also be used to experiment and try different things in the ring in front of different crowds. They've discovered this fact.
6: Is this what you meant by Columbus?
5: Yeah.
6: Discovered this on Twitter?
5: They've discovered.
6: I mean, Columbus did indeed take many other voyages besides the one to Hispaniola.
5: My point is, did he really discover America? No. There were people here long before him. And these people are just now discovering. They're discovering? Like, are we going to have a holiday? They're discovering
6: well, I mean,
5: that house shows might actually help people get reps and you might be able to practice thing on house shows before you take it to TV. This was discovered? God. Yes? What would you like to add?
6: I mean, the same reptilians that were on the North American continent before Columbus landed here, they knew that as well.
5: Are you aware that Brock Lesnar, this is another one. What is going on with this company right now? Brock Lesnar has been moved back to the active roster page on WWE's website. They can't even keep their own story straight. Their story on Monday, these were Paul Heyman's exact words. He's retired. Brock Lesnar is retired. Adam Pearce filed retirement paperwork. But now, Brock Lesnar has an open contract for the Italy show. And if Oba signs, he's going to wrestle while retired. Can anyone explain any of this to me? I don't even know what's going on anymore.
6: Didn't Tam Nakano do this? Perhaps Brock Lesnar is a big Tam Nakano fan.
5: I don't know, man.
6: Wants to run back that angle. Speaking of rosters, Brian, what is this idea or this story about WWE wanting to bolster its tag team roster?
5: Okay.
6: I pulled up all the tag teams they have, and boy, oh boy.
5: Why don't you read the tag teams, and I'll talk about it after the break, because okay. I can tell you what's going on.
6: We have Alpha Academy, American Made, The Birth, this is all the male teams. The Birthright, The Culling, Dark State.
5: Well, hold Praxium. On. Are we going to mix the main roster and the...
6: Well, that's what they said they're going to promote from within, right? Hank and Tank.
5: Yeah.
6: Jax, Presley, and Harley Riggins.
5: Who?
6: The Judgment Day, Los Americanos.
5: Hold on, stop. Go back. Who?
6: Harley Riggins and Jax Presley.
5: Harley? Oh, this is two people?
6: Yes.
5: I thought Harley Riggins was like two names and there was a third person. Harley Riggins.
6: Yes.
5: And who?
6: Jax Presley.
5: Jax
6: Yes.
5: Okay, I swear on a stack of Bibles. Who are these people? Who are they?
6: They're on LFG.
5: LFG?
6: They're a tag team on LFG, apparently.
5: What does that have to do with anything?
6: Well, they're going to promote from within. Los Garza, LWO, MFTs, RIP. The Mog Squad, OTM.
5: The who?
6: The Mog Squad. CJ Valor, Jakari Ball, Max Abrams, and Santi Rivera.
5: We got to go to a break. Back in a moment, Observer Live.

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5: Swipe right. The Usos,
6: okay, golly.
5: The Vanity Project,
6: you've been going
5: the Vision,
6: for 4 minutes War during
5: Raiders,
6: the break.
5: Wapa up. Are you ready to wapa up?
6: Excuse me, stop. What?
5: that's Damian Priest and R-Truth's name.
6: No, it's not.
5: You didn't know? How do you not know that?
6: Okay,
5: they got shirts and everything.
6: All right, would you shut up for a second? So listen, apparently there was a report that WWE was looking to hire a bunch of tag teams from outside. Because then you messaged me that we had a chance.
5: That's outside.
6: Isn't that what it said?
5: It did say outside.
6: Okay, well, I was told they are not looking outside. And I don't know how to explain all of this because people get mad about certain verbiage. But okay, so apparently there is a team, and I don't know the team, so don't get mad at me. But apparently there is a team in AEW that the WWE would be interested in, but I don't even know who it is or when the deal would be up. So that's like the only one that I heard actually from outside. And there's kind of one other.
5: Yes.
6: So the other day, it's probably 4 or 5 days ago, a friend of mine who's in tight and is pretty well connected, they were like, I heard the weirdest thing. They were like, I heard the thing about bringing back Enzo. And I was like, what? And they were like, I think, like, there's been discussion. Because apparently the rumor is Big Cass's deal is up soon. And so I just heard it and I thought nothing of it because, like, you know, we both actually thought nothing of it. Like, you bring back what? Well, then apparently, you know, according to this report from someplace called False Finish, Enzo Amore has been at the Performance Center. So now I'm thinking, whoa, of all teams, they're thinking of bringing back Enzo and Cass? I'm not reporting that it's going to happen, but, like, that's the rumor that's going around right now. So that's the one team from outside that I've heard is potentially going to be on the way back. But, like, everybody else, I heard that, like, everything else, it's like they put together Miz and Kit Wilson, and I guess they're just going to, like, stay together as a team for a while. And then there are teams from NXT, probably, you know, Hank and Tank should be brought up. So they are going to bolster the tag team division. But the original report, everyone was like, they just fired a bunch of tag teams. Why would they be looking for tag teams? Because they're not looking for tag teams. They're trying to use what they have and, you know, make some teams off people that have been together of late, bring up some teams from NXT. So really there's nothing new here except potentially the Enzo and Cass story, which I guess we'll see. But people have definitely been rumbling about that one. I can say that.
5: You know what I would do, too?
6: What's that, Tom?
5: I would grab two guys from AAA that they want to push to single stars and have them win one of the versions of the tag belts. Because at this point, why not?
6: It's possible. Right. And hey, you know, the other day they did a weird thing. Like, so they did these cuts.
5: I mean, could it be worse than Braun Strowman and a kid?
6: Nothing. We would be better off, like, than Braun Strowman and a kid. So, there's also another, I mean, I guess we could talk about this a little bit, but I don't even know where to begin. So remember when they did all those cuts recently and, you know, all these names started coming out and then, you know, later we heard about the New Day. I think it was like a week later we heard some other names. And basically what happens is, you know, they do a bunch of cuts, but then sometimes they wait a while to announce who actually got cut. And so I'm pretty sure, like, whatever happened with the New Day, it happened at the same time as everybody else, but it took, like, an extra week for that news to come out. And then, for example, they've got some they've got a bunch of new Performance Center signees, and several of them have been announced thus far. And there are others that have been signed that have not been announced yet. So I think Nikki Blackheart, there's a story on the front page about, you know, she did an appearance and they called her an indie wrestler. I think she's actually signed. I'm told she is signed, but she hasn't been announced yet. And apparently there are three others that have been signed that have not been announced. But anyway, the point of all of this is, so after everybody got cut, you know, we still didn't know for sure that that was everybody because some people get cut and they don't get announced for later. So my point in all of this is when Angel and Berto showed up on Raw and, you know, they were like, you know, we're here, weren't getting opportunities on SmackDown. And then, you know, they're told, well, I got an opportunity for you. And then it's a 2-on-1 match with Obafemi, which wasn't even announced. Like he went back and grabbed them, dragged their bodies to the ring, murdered them. And then like Angel went on his social media and was like, you know, thank you, everybody. I really appreciate everything. So everybody thought, like, okay, he got cut. Well, as it turns out, apparently they're not being cut. So there's another team that, I mean, what a way to reboot them, have them get murdered by Obafemi. But it's possible that they're going to be rebooted and pushed again. Or they could have something in, you know, they could do something in AAA or, you know, the whole shebang. So we'll see. But, hey, you're healthy now, Tom. If not me, who would be your partner to go to WWE?
5: Pagano.
6: Is that right?
5: Yeah, me and Pagano. Sounds like a great team.
6: I don't know if it sounds like a great team, but
5: it's either him or Rey Apollo Doink.
6: I'd buy a ticket for it. What's Rey Apollo up to? I got to do something.
5: He's actually he's beefing with Steve Kern, Doink.
6: Is he really?
5: Actually, yes. They are in a
6: in 20 wait in 2026.
5: Yes, they're currently in an online feud. I think it's mostly one-way traffic from Rey Apollo, but he is not happy.
6: Wow.
5: That there's another Doink out there when there's like 9 million other Doinks.
6: Man, brother, that's a lot of Doinks.
5: I mean, should I be talking about NXT? because
6: oh yeah,
5: Brittany
6: I forgot
5: Brooks
6: about that.
5: Coming on.
6: I totally forgot we had to talk about NXT. There's only one real thing to talk about, which is Saquon finally got kicked out of Dark State, and now they can go with that guy.
5: Well, and they also they did the swerve where they've been setting up where it looks like he was the one who was going to initiate the turn on Dion Lennox forever, and instead he got jumped by who are these guys? The butt guy.
6: The butt guy and the Egyptian fella.
5: Nessie Amun?
6: No, he's literally Egyptian.
5: Ah!
6: Oh. You are a horrible, absolutely horrible human being. By the way, Mick Foley's just been announced for the Double or Nothing buy-in show.
5: Who's he taking on?
6: I don't think he's wrestling, but he's going to be there. So, in fact, he is doing something with AEW. How about that?
5: Okay, yeah. What else happened here? Hey, actually, we had the in-ring debut of Mason
6: Oh, the Sheep
5: Rook.
6: Shearer?
5: No, Mason oh. Rook and Cam Hendricks, who defeated the championship team of Miles Bourne and Tony D. And then it was with Mason Rook, who the crowd loves. They love chanting, he's big, he's bad, he'll body slam your dad. He eventually crushed Miles Bourne with a backpack cannonball in the corner. And then a Keith Lee-style big bang. But Hendrick is the one that got the win. But later on in the show, they had Sarah Schreiber interview Cam Hendricks in the ring, which I thought was weird. And he starts putting over how awesome he was. And Mason Rook comes out. And Mason Rook effectively, I believe, turned babyface, laid out Cam Hendricks. The crowd loved it. I loved it. So I think they made the right move already there.
6: Yeah, let's talk about the Sheep Shearer, though, because that's real news. That guy's awesome.
5: He was pretty good.
6: He's a great character.
5: 22 years old.
6: Yeah, can you believe it?
5: Yes.
6: I mean, it's too bad because he won't
5: told
6: get pushed,
5: me like 50
6: but,
5: times. But
6: I mean, you know. No, I think he's 23 and Romeo's
5: 22.
6: Was it the other
5: way? Was
6: it
5: the
6: other
5: way?
6: Yeah. Yeah, two young guys. I thought the Sheep Shearer was really good. I thought Romeo was fine, but.
5: Sheep Shearer hit a great rolling Canadian maple leaf. Into that half crap.
6: Everything he hit was great.
5: Yeah.
6: And then Romeo squishes him on the outside half to death. And then he does some move, but in the middle of it manages to kick poor Sheep Shearer right in the face. And he was jealous that Sheep Shearer was the more handsome man, and his name's Romeo, so he had to try and take his teeth out.
5: There was another handsome devil in the crowd watching, too. Shiloh Hill, he was wearing his Team Punishment top hat.
6: He wants to be Mr. TNA.
5: Mr. NXT.
6: Or NXT, sorry.
5: Jeez.
6: Well, there's already a Miss TNA, right?
5: No, there isn't. There's Mr. Isn't. Who's that Elegance guy? Is he Mr. Elegance?
6: I think he's just Mr. Elegance, isn't he?
5: I don't know.
6: I don't think he's Mr.
5: That's what
6: TNA.
5: I'm asking.
6: But Santino's daughter is

0: Lizzie Rain.
1: She's Lizzie Rain. You said Izzy Rain because there's an Izzy Dame. That's why I was initially like,
0: no,
1: get
0: but
1: a match.
0: It's not is he. Lizzie Rain is a female. It's Lizzie Rain.
1: You're an absolute
0: Rain.
1: Idiot. You said Izzy Rain. That's what you said. It's Lizzie Rain and Izzy Dame.
0: Her and Tatum Paxton are back and forth babyface match. I enjoyed it. Tatum won with the cemetery drive, which is what I'm trying to drive you to take here on this show.
1: I'm about Zarya, to take a cemetery
0: Zarya drive. Laid them both out afterwards. What else happened?
1: Nothing of note. Stand by, everybody. Back in a moment with our special guest, Brittany Brooks, here on the show, everybody. Wrestling Observer Live.

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4: Thank you, Dom, for going from an After Dark plug to Cusco, a true professional. Producer Dom. And a true professional, Brittany Brooks, is joining us here today. Brittany, how you doing?
6: Hello, I'm good. How are you guys?
4: I am great. How are you, Tom? Tom's an idiot, but probably not.
7: Well, I'm doing better now that we have somebody else competent to speak to on the show instead of you.
4: You're both in Vegas, right?
6: Y'all are going to have to fight it out at some point. Shoot.
4: Yeah.
7: I've been pushing.

0: for a tuxedo match
1: between
0: myself and Brian, but he's not down. What do you? You know what? Brittany could pick out our tuxedos, Brian.
2: Oh yeah,
0: how about that? That would be awesome, right?
2: Yeah.
0: She's got a hell of a sense of style.
2: Yeah.
1: Oh, thank you. Rhinestones and pink. That's what we need.
2: That's really what we need. Brittany, listen, I got to tell you this story. So, are you aware, I may have told you this, you are my daughter's favorite wrestler.
1: That makes me so honored, honestly.
2: It's not quite as cool as it sounds, but she doesn't know anything about anything, okay? I think she's been to 2 AW tapings and 1 Raw, and then I took her to that Relentless show, the last one at the casino that you were at. Mm-hmm. And, like, she was, you know, she saw all the gimmicks, people selling gimmicks and everything like that. And of course, she was immediately attracted to your table because, you know, there's a lot of pink and such in the merchandise. And so she, like, bought a bunch of stuff. And then all of a sudden, and then you had your match. But literally, you are her favorite wrestler. She doesn't know anybody else in wrestling. She couldn't tell me any other, but she knows Brittany. And
1: yes.
2: Now... She thinks that you are everywhere. So if I'm, you know, putting him to bed and I'm like, I got to go watch this Raw show, she will go, is Brittany on it?
1: Aww.
2: I say, no, she's not on it. And then when we went to WrestleMania, she goes, is Brittany going to be on the show? And I was like, well, she's going to be all over, but I'm not sure about WrestleMania. Maybe she will be. But my favorite, is she's in gymnastics and they've got this end of the year celebration coming up in like the first week of June. And so, like, they do some little performance, and they get these medals and that sort of thing. And they gave them the paper about when their performance is going to be. And she comes up and she goes, Daddy, can you ask Brittany if she can come?
1: Oh,
2: oh my God.
1: Oh, my goodness.
2: She thinks you live here. She thinks you're on every show. So, anyway, you got a huge fan.
1: Oh, that's such an honor. I mean, to get invited to a gymnast, like, that's amazing.
2: Yeah.
1: And I really wish I could come.
2: I'll send you all the info.
1: Okay, perfect.
2: No, but seriously, over WrestleMania weekend, how many matches did you do?
1: I think I did 7 or 8. I think it was 7. And then in between, I kind of had appearances out the wazoo. I had so many. I got very, very little sleep, but it was honestly the best week of my life, honestly, and it was so much fun.
2: There were actually a lot of people that was like their favorite WrestleMania weekend for I'm sure many different reasons, but what you know, nowadays it seems like, you know, you can get a lot of bookings, but also, you know, you mentioned the appearances and thing. There's a lot of money to be made on these appearances, right? Signings and such.
1: Absolutely. I think that was the most money I've ever made wrestling was WrestleMania week, which was so, so good because, you know, being a wrestler, being an indie wrestler, a lot of times, you know, you lose a lot of money. And over the past like year, I've been living off of wrestling solely. Like a lot of indie wrestlers sometimes have other jobs, but I haven't found a job that really works with my schedule because I'm wrestling every single weekend, training on the weekdays, you know, doing all types of stuff. So it was really great because, you know, I low-key needed the money, you know, so it was really awesome to get so many appearances and meet so many people and just, you know, get my face everywhere.
2: So how did you feel after 7 matches in 4 days or 5 days?
1: I was really tired. I lost my voice on the very first day, actually, because I was just screaming so much and yelling at people and, you know. And I also got to do Bailey's Lodestone Camp, which was by far the best experience I think I've ever had. That was really, really, really incredible. But I felt so bad because when I was there, my voice was completely gone. And I was just like, they probably think that I'm like, I don't know, they probably think I'm crazy or something. I was like out all night drinking or something. But I was like, I promise I wrestled 3 matches last night, you know.
0: What was that first show, Brittany? Do you remember?
1: The first show I had was Poder Mania, and it was at the Collective.
0: Oh, so we can blame it on Ed? It's Ed's fault that you lost your voice right off the bat?
1: Actually, no, I think I actually lost it at that night, because I did Podermania, then I went to Bailey's, like, dinner that she had, and then I had Midnight Express at the Collective, and then I had the Nerd Bar, and that also started at the same time. So it was a show at the Nerd Bar, SHP, because there was, like, no ring announcers or entrance music. And so I was just screaming because I wanted to be entertaining. I don't know. And it resulted in me losing the voice. So I think it was combined with the no sleep, but also just screaming at that show at the Nerd Bar.
2: There's been a lot of talk about Bailey's camps and, you know, it's just kind of news that she does a camp and these people were there or whatever. But you were there. So what does the camp entail? And I guess just tell us about the experience.
1: Oh, the experience was incredible. This was the second one that she did. And I know last time she did like it over a 3-day weekend kind of. So this time it was kind of all in one day, which was great, but also it was a little chaotic, you know, trying to squeeze in so much knowledge and learning. So basically what it looked like is we all got there at like, I think it was 7 a.m. and we had a little coffee. We got to talk to CM Punk. He kind of just did like more so like a speaking seminar, a Q&A. We got to ask him kind of any questions, which was really, really awesome. And then after that, I want to say that we did a workout. We did a CrossFit workout with Joshy G, which was really awesome. Definitely a different style of workout than what I'm used to. And then after that, when we were done working out, we got to talk to Seth and Becky, who answered a lot of questions, and then Rey Mysterio. And that was just, I mean, so much knowledge and it was so incredible. And then, I want to say after that, we got into the in-ring portion. We did some warm-ups with Lyra and Bailey, and there was kind of just like a lot of people too, also there that helped out, like Brian Cage, Zoe Stark, Indy Hartwell. Honestly, the list goes on. There was so many incredible people that we got to learn from. And then we broke into like, tag team matches, which it was kind of like all like, you know, you two go together. And then she was like, if you guys have a ton of matches this week, like, I don't want you to, you know, strain yourself by doing another match. So I didn't end up doing a match because I had like 3 more matches that day and 3 matches the night before. Oh, but God. Still just getting to listen to her critiques from like that she was giving to other people, I definitely keep them in the back of my head. And I feel like I learned a lot just from watching, you know.
2: Do you have a I always like to ask people this question because, you know, you start wrestling and then sometimes it's like a slow process, but oftentimes it's like you have one match with one person and when it's over, you're kind of like, oh, I get it now. Have you ever, is that how you, do you have one of those matches, one of those people?
1: I definitely think I really loved my match with Steph DeLander. I got to wrestle her in Minnesota, and this was like, I want to say like 2 years ago. I definitely still think I'm figuring things out and I'm still really trying to get it, but I feel like Steph taught me so much, and it wasn't even like a, hey, do this. It was just like in the moment feeling it. And I really, really love Steph DeLander, and she's so incredible. But I definitely think wrestling her, and then also wrestling Kylie Rae at Relentless, I got to have a match with her, I want to say it was maybe a year and a half ago. That was also really incredible, and just a really like, oh, like, this is what they mean, you know?
2: So when did you first break in, and I guess how did you... I presume you were a fan growing up. How did you make this jump to wrestling?
1: Oh, I was obsessed with wrestling. I mean, like, I had the posters on the wall. Every single time WWE came to my town, I had to go. I was really, really obsessed. I had, like, a fan page, all the things. And one day I found Arizona Wrestling Federation. They had, like, I saw them on Instagram or something, and I saw that they had a kids class. At the time, I was like 14 or 15 years old, I think. And I went to the kids class, and just over time, like, the kids class kind of dissolved because there wasn't a lot of people. And they moved me up to the adult class. And then pretty soon I debuted on a show. My first show was actually January 2020. I don't remember the exact day, but I had one show, and then COVID shut everything down.
2: Ooh.
1: And then I didn't come back till 2021. And at the time, I didn't really know a lot about indie wrestling, so I was only wrestling for AWF. And I think I had, like, 10 matches in 1 year. Like, now I do 10 matches a month. Like, you know what I mean? So I think I only did, like, 10 matches, and then I tore my ACL. And that was, like, at the beginning of 2022. I came back at the end of 2022, and then 2023 was really, like, I want to say my breakout year. I started wrestling. I started traveling. I mean, like, I was starting to wrestle every single weekend. That also happened to be the year that I graduated. I started getting extra work for everywhere. And yeah, like, 2023 was kind of like my breakout year. And then 6 months into 2024, I tore my other ACL. Oh. So then, and then I came back at the very end of 2024. So then 2025 and 2026 so far have been like my pedal to the metal, you know, training really hard. I moved to Vegas and train at FSW now. And I've just been, you know, really trying to get out there and, you know, make everybody know my name.
2: Is that a, I mean, you, Tom, you can both answer this. Is that a common thing to have a wrestling school with a kids program? I've never heard of that before.
1: I mean, sometimes, I know FSW also has one, but it's definitely dangerous. We had to sign a lot of waivers. So yeah, it was more of like a fun, like, you know what I mean? Like, oh, come and we just like have fun in the ring.
2: Sure.
1: But I was super serious about it. Like, I was like, I want to be on shows. I want to do this for my life. So I've always, you know, taken something and gone 100 miles per hour with it. And even when I was 14, 15 years old, I was like, no, this is what I want. Like, I'm not here to play around. I'm here to, like, make money and get signed. Like, so that's always kind of been my vibe. But I feel like there are a lot of, like, kids classes kind of just depending on the school and, you know, what they do. But I don't think the curriculum is very, like, intense as it would be if you were actually, you know, starting a camp.
2: Not doing a lot of brain busters and that sort of thing. Did any of the any of the other kids in the kids class go on, or was it just you?
1: There is one that actually still wrestles at AWF. His name is, Aaron Creed. He wrestles at AWF still, but I was really the only one that continued with it and, really pushed the envelope on what could be done with it, you know?
2: How'd you like working Ed's show? I've known Ed for a long time. Feel free to bury him if you'd like.
1: I felt really bad because the first time I was supposed to work with him, I actually ended up getting extra work for Double or Nothing because he was running Double or Nothing week. So I had to pull from the show, and I felt so bad because, like, literally most of the show pulled to go do extra work. So ever since then, I did his show last year, and it was really awesome, and then I did his show again this year. And he's really awesome. He really, you know, takes care of the talent and, like, thinks about what we could need. So I did really enjoy the show, and it was an awesome kickoff to an awesome week, you know?
2: All right, we're going to head to a quick break, and when we come back, we'll get some info out about you. So stick around, everybody. Wrestling Observer Live.

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5: In the show, Brian Alvarez here, Wrestling Observer Live. Brittany Brooks is joining us here today, and a lot of stuff that we've got to plug here. At Brittany Brooks, by the way, on Twitter. And Brittany, what do you got coming up? And some social media. The floor is yours.
6: Yes, I'm the Brittany Brooks on Facebook, Instagram, TikTok. I have Pro Wrestling Tees, Brittany Brooks. And for upcoming shows, this Friday I will be in Minnesota for MAW, where I wrestle Lady Frost. And then on Saturday I'll be in Arizona for AWF, fighting WWE ID prospect Fallen Gray. And then Sunday I will be at Republic of Lucha in LA in a triple threat. And I'm so excited. I mean, I'm honestly wrestling every weekend. So if you follow me online, you will find exactly where I'll be every single week.
5: Yeah, you scroll down that Twitter. There's a lot of dates coming up here. And what was a picture that I saw? You were posing with somebody. I wanted to.
6: Was it Dustin Rose?
5: It might have been.
6: Last weekend?
5: Yeah, was that last weekend? How's he doing?
6: Yeah, Rose Wrestling Association last weekend, which was really awesome.
5: Oh, I saw the picture of you and Chris and Jacob Vatu.
6: Oh, yeah. That was from when we trained at the dungeon a couple months ago.
5: Yeah, that's an awesome photo.
7: Brittany, can you give us a, yeah, I mean?
6: Yeah, I mean.
5: Oh, man.
7: Brian, come on.
5: You want me to do it? Yeah. Oh, you screwed it up now. Yeah, I mean. There we go. All right, I tried. Hey, listen, Brittany, thank you for doing the show today. All the best. I'll tell Paisley you said hi.
6: Yes, thank you all so much for having me. I had so much fun.
5: Yes, and good luck this weekend. 3 shows. Take care of yourself. And that's it, everybody. Thanks for listening. We'll talk to you next time. Wrestling Observer Live.

0: I'm Mike Sempervivi with the Sports Byline Broadcasting Network 2-Minute Warning. And for the last few days, you've heard me exalt the Indianapolis 500, but the Memorial Day weekend also offers another spectacle of American motorsports, the Coca-Cola 600. NASCAR's 600-mile marathon event held annually at the Charlotte Motor Speedway in Charlotte, North Carolina. Making up one of the sport's four crown jewel events along with the Daytona 500, Southern 500, and Brickyard 400, don't ask me why the Bristol Night Race isn't one of them, the Coke 600 was known for years as the World 600. With the sport's entire industry housed in the state of North Carolina and primarily in Charlotte, to say the event is a big deal that brings big bragging rights is an understatement. It features the unique aesthetic of beginning in bright daylight and then transitioning into running under the lights. Lights that were installed by the track's late promoter Humphrey Wheeler, whose time in charge of the track helped take the race to new levels. A now-forgotten moment came in 1976 when Wheeler entered a car for then-Sports Car Series driver Janet Guthrie, allowing her to become the first woman to start a NASCAR race. And to this day, Guthrie, who also performed well at the Indy 500, is still the best female driver to ever grace Stock Car's top series. Speaking of women, Catherine Legg is the first to attempt the double, which is where a driver runs both the Indianapolis 500 and then flies to Charlotte to run there. 1,100 miles of driving, which only five other drivers have ever attempted, doing so on 11 occasions, which usually doesn't end well, either to a mechanical issue or a wreck during one race, or weather ruining the opportunity. Only one man, Tony Stewart, has been able to navigate all 1,100 miles of both races to their conclusion, which he did twice. In 1999, he became the first person to finish both races, finishing ninth in Indianapolis and fourth in Charlotte, and passing out in his car afterward, having to be pulled out of it by Dale Earnhardt Sr. In true Tony Stewart fashion, in 2001, he returned to do it again and do it better. That time around, he became the first person to lead a lap in both races, finishing sixth in Indy and third in Charlotte. Darrell Waltrip has won the race the most, five times, including three in a five-year span during the late 1980s, but the Coca-Cola 600 doesn't have to live in the past. Denny Hamlin's victory in 2022 was a wild affair, which featured several wrecks and saw 31 lead changes between 13 drivers that also needed two overtimes to be decided. The next year in 2023, the sport's most popular and level-headed driver, Chase Elliott, intentionally wrecked Hamlin after being bumped into the wall by him. Ryan Blaney would go on to take the victory, which snapped a long winless streak and jarred his run to a Cup championship. And last year, Ross Chastain became the first driver to start dead last, 40th, to win the race, which was the first to ever be broadcast on Amazon Prime. You never know what you're going to get when it comes to the Coca-Cola 600, but the odds are good that you're going to get action. I'm Mike Sempervivi with the Sports Byline Broadcasting Network 2-Minute Warning.
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6: I love that guy. Oh my gosh, he's so fine. 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
7: Ricky T in the hizzle for shizzle, biznatch.

0: Thanks for that, and welcome back to the show. Hour two underway. We'll have some rare open lines, and then Aries Spears and Engelbert Humperdinck will join us. Engelbert has a new song at 89, which I think is pretty awesome, and we'll hear some of that. I saw this story. I didn't get to it, but I'll get to it now. A guy I never heard of, Garrick Higo. Had you heard of him, Dom? Yeah, Dom's a golf guy. Maybe it's Higo. It's double G. Anyway, Garrick Higo is a South African golfer who was at the PGA Championship. And he was 1 minute late to the tee at Arinamink Golf Club outside Philly. He was supposed to be there at 7:18 a.m. Eastern, and he was immediately penalized 2 shots. And so he should have had a 67. He had a 69. But it's almost like a Ryan Garcia attitude with this guy. And he fired his caddy, too, because the caddy was screaming at him, "Get over here, get over here, get over here." I guess he didn't like that, even though the caddy was right. But Higo said, "If you know me, then you know I am a very casual and laid-back guy, and I don't know. I don't want to be there 10 minutes early. I know that 5 minutes is fine. I thought I had time. I was obviously too casual." Yeah. And then he missed the cut by 1 shot. So he's obviously very, obviously very talented and obviously very stupid as well. 10 minutes early. If you're early, you're on time. If you're on time, you're late. That's how you have to treat things like that. If I was in the PGA Championship, I don't want to hang around there for 10 minutes. I would be there at least 20 minutes. I wouldn't even risk it. Hey, man, if you know me, he'll look back and be embarrassed by that, but maybe he won't. Come on back.
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3: 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I can't believe how awesome he is. 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
5: All right, hey, and if you want to call up, this would be an opportune time if everyone shows up. This is my only open segment, so feel free. Please, 1-800-878-PLAY. So the French Open, or as they call it, Roland Garros. Roland Garros was a World War I fighter pilot who was shot down in the escadrille that he was with in La Belle France. Did he fly a Sopwith Camel? As did Snoopy. He did not have a German Fokker triplane like the Red Baron von Richthofen. But anyway, Roland Garros on the clay. And we already hear that Nadal, Alcaraz is out of that and Wimbledon, which it's almost like Tiger not showing up to a golf tournament. You still have Jannik Sinner, the Italian, but Alcaraz is the man, and it's a shame. But that's not the only bad thing about what's going to happen in Paris, because there's going to be, a protest. Now, if you know Europe like I do, because I'm a Euro snob, and you know France, they have strikes, general strikes when they need it. Now, in America, one thing we get right, we get a lot of things right, we get things wrong. We're people. We're not perfect. But one thing we get right is if you are a cop or a fireman, you can't go on strike or you're immediately fired. And that was the rule with the air traffic controllers. When I was in high school, they went on strike and they go, what are you going to do about that? Because it's going to take a long time to train everyone. And Reagan fired all of them and then retrained new ones. By the way, I will have an open segment coming up at the beginning of next hour. I just heard J.D. Sharp will be a no-show, so that's good. Well, it's not good. I mean, it's good if you want to call in. Anyway, getting back to the point of when there was a World Cup in France in 98, the SNCF, or the rail line, went on strike because it's like, what are you going to do now? You can't have trains, so there is no World Cup. How are the fans going to get anywhere? They're going to clog, and they're like, okay, you give in. So the strike is a real thing in France. And so what we're hearing now is that players have come together. There's no union, but they've come together, French Open players, and at the pre-tournament press conference tomorrow, after 15 minutes, they will walk out. This is according to The Guardian in London. The plans are described as a work-to-rule strategy, meaning they're not violating any contractual provisions with this protest. Now, the French Open prize pool is up 10%. It's up to $72.3 million. And that's 80% more than 5 years ago. 80%. That is huge growth. And that outperforms all the other Grand Slams. But overall, it's still the smallest pool of money, even smaller than the Australian Open. And so the players are mad that Roland Garros only improved 5.4% from last year. And that the thing that's really a sticking point is that the revenue that they get from it was 14% to the players and 86% to everybody else. People running it, the networks, what have you. So they've increased that to 14.3%. So they say that they're walking out after 15 minutes because 15% is the bare minimum. Now, at the other events, they can get 22%. So Jannik Sinner said, it's all about respect. We give much more than we are getting from them. Well, there wouldn't be a tournament without them putting it on. But yes, no one is showing up to see Horst Lipbaum, who's running the tournament. I just made up a name. It's pretty good, Horst Lipbaum. But if you think about American sports, in the NFL, the players get 48% of the money, and they're not even happy about that. They get less than half. In the NBA, they get half. In the NHL, they get half. And at the French Open, they get 14%. So there was the nuclear option, as they say, a little bit dramatic, right? And that was just boycott the entire French Open. And Aryna Sabalenka, the American Coco Gauff, they both said, no, we're not going to do that. But they did say something like that is still on the table. And it's just a regular run-of-the-mill case of, quote-unquote, that's how we've always done it. And it's kind of like with corporations when they lay off everybody and then they give their CEOs a bonus of millions of dollars while, you know, cutting hundreds of jobs. They say, well, that's how business is done, right? And that's how it is done and until it's not. And I was very surprised that they only get, tennis players only get 22% of the revenue. Now, you could say, well, there's prize money. Yeah, but this goes back to, like, the idea of LIV Golf. And I was like, how about we just pay you huge, huge money just to show up? Because Tiger Woods used to get that money from the Persian Gulf. He would go to Dubai. I remember he went to that hotel that looks like a sail. It's like 50 stories high. And there's a heliport on the side. And he was just hitting tee shots off the heliport into the Persian Gulf, into the water. Hopefully not into a whale snout Kramer. But he was hitting golf balls into the water. And they paid him, at the time, I think it was like $3 million just to show up. It's like, what if we had a league like that? And, of course, that's like communism. It died its own death. It seemed like a good idea at the time. How about everyone's the same? Just one little story about communism. When the Berlin Wall came down, they found this boot factory in East Berlin. And there were just mountains and mountains and mountains of size 10 boots. And they said, why did you only make one size for decades? And they said, no one told us to do anything else. And therein lies the problem. I mean, the motivation to succeed is, like, what do you get? Hey, you know, we should make different sizes. We still get paid the same. Who gives a crap? Oh, yeah, you're right. You're making us look bad. So I love the French Open. To me, it is the second best tournament. Wimbledon is and always will be king. But seeing those guys slide around on the clay and knowing it's in Paris. And I was in Paris for the French Open, and I didn't go. I was 19 years old, and I was with a friend who begged to go. And I go, you go. And then we got back, and he said, Rick wouldn't let me. I go, what am I here? Do I own you? You could have gone by yourself, but he was too scared. Do I regret not going? No. I mean, I was doing other stuff, sightseeing, but, I mean, nowadays I would hella go to Roland Garros if I had the chance. I wonder if people even know he was a World War I fighter pilot at this part. I really think he was a former player. But, all right, we'll look tomorrow, and we'll get ready for the big walkout. All right, let's walk out of this segment and come back with Aries Spears.

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3: And by the way, can I just say, Rick, that Rick Tittle is one of the great names of all time.

0: getting your granny panties all in a bunch. We got Rick Tittle up in here.
1: All right, we got Ari Spears up in here as well. Once again, great to have him back. Rick Tittle with you coast to coast and around the world on the American Forces Radio Network. Tonight in the Hub City down at Helium Comedy Club, Aries will do a show. He has two tomorrow, two on Saturday, and he'll even have a Sunday night show as well, getting ready for a six-show run in the next 4 days. And there are some pretty good packages there. There's a couples package. And, Aries, did you know that Helium Indy has a private suite? It's called the Skybox, $400 food voucher, 10 tickets, private bathroom. I never heard about that at a comedy club.
2: That's news to me as well.
1: I guess that's if you, the whole thing about comedy clubs is like you're all together, but I guess you can kind of remove yourself if you got some cash, huh?
2: Well, you know, money makes decisions.
1: Yeah, it does. And by the way, for people who don't know, Ari's got to start doing great impressions. And I saw you the other day doing, I think you were with Sage Steele, I might be mistaken, but you were doing the Tony Soprano. And, I mean, that still is gold. Is it part that you could, I mean, being a New Yorker and being around a lot of Italian guys, did that help? Or do you think if you were from Iowa, you'd still be able to nail those voices?
2: Oh, no, being from the East Coast, growing up in New York and New Jersey, definitely played a part in that. So I'm glad my roots are where they were.
1: And it's one thing to do the voice, but then you got to throw in, you know, a situation or something funny with it as well. You got to have kind of an angle, don't you?
2: Yeah, that's the best kind of that. The people that do impressions is one thing, but if you can marry the joke, a great joke with the impression, I think it just makes it even better.
1: So when you were growing up and like at the Apollo, was the Sandman a real thing? And because I know if the crowd, you had to get them in like what, 1-2 minutes, or they would boo you off, and you'd literally get hooked off by the Sandman. That was a real thing.
2: Yeah, but that's not something that I had to deal with, because when I did Showtime at the Apollo, I didn't go as a contestant. I went as a guest.
1: All right.
2: Because I had already left Comedy Jam by that point. When I was 16, so I did Showtime at the Apollo the next year when I was 17.
1: God, you were 17 and you were an invited guest. Did you have to kind of like, I mean, how do you not get a big head at that time, or did you?
2: No, man, this business will humble you really fast. So anytime you think you're bigger than the moment, you know, the comedy gods pull a good joke on you. So I've always tried to remain as humble-headed as possible.
1: I remember Joe List told me that, you know, he would tell a joke, everybody would laugh, and in his head he's like, I'm the greatest comedian that ever lived, and then the next one bombs, and he said, I should quit comedy. Like, that's going through his head with every joke. Do you... You're not like that, are you?
2: I mean, like I said, this, you know, this business will humble you. I mean, one minute you could be performing somewhere, 3,000 sold-out seats, and feel like you're the king of the world, and then you could end up in some other part of the country where, you know, it feels like you're performing in front of 8 people. So, you know, you just got to have to take it step by step.
1: What about the weird dichotomy of you'll do an early show, murder, everyone's rolling in the aisles, same set, and it's crickets on the late show? I mean, you just have to kind of lean into it and think, well, I mean, that's comedy.
2: I wouldn't know, because I've never got crickets.
1: Good answer. But, you know, some jokes hit one time. Like, you'll do a set on Letterman that kills, and then people are like, eh. And you're like, hey, this killed on national TV. You guys should be laughing right now.
2: I mean, there are times where, you know, you have crowds that are, some crowds are better than others, more energetic than others. But that's, you know, that's the sweet science of comedy.
1: I remember years ago asking you about adjusting to the young crowd, and you're like, no, no, no, you got to adjust to me. I'm doing my jokes.
2: Yeah, you're a cocaine dealer. Your cocaine is your cocaine. So, you know, if you can't handle the potency, find another dealer.
1: Yeah, I know. I'm about 10 years older than you in Oakland. They used to say the rock man will give you all that stuff free, and then when you come back, you got to pay. Yeah.
2: Exactly.
1: Yeah. So when you moved to L.A., doing the store, everybody talks about how hard it was to like get Mitzi Shore on your side, but I guess she liked you, huh? What was that relationship like?
2: You know, I never really had that kind of relationship with her. I mean, you know, she liked me enough to make me a regular, but I didn't come up in her era. You know, her guys were obviously Robin Williams, David Letterman, you know, Sam Kinison.
1: Witherspoon.
2: A lot of those. Richard Pryor. Well, by the time I got there, you know, her name was obviously attached to it, but her presence wasn't the same.
1: You know, I always like going down there to the OR, like on a Tuesday, and just see all the headliners work stuff out. I'll literally come up with a piece of paper. But, I mean, that's you got to do it. I know Chris Rock does that. He'll just bomb. He doesn't care. He's like, I'm working this out on a Wednesday night. This is what you get.
2: Yeah, no, I mean, he's a gym rat. You know, he stays in the gym, him, Chappelle. So, that's, you know, it's the reason why they've lasted for so long.
1: And then in the main room at the store, like, they have, like, the best of, like, the old time, like, Argus Hamilton still goes up. Yakov Smirnoff still goes up. I mean, I've it's kind of cool. I feel like it's 1988 again.
2: Yeah. I mean, those guys have been staples there for so long, and it's literally their home. So it's the reason why that place is so historic.
1: Now, I think a lot of times, too, in the general public, we think, you know, acting would be easy for guys like you because you're used to the stage, but it is a completely different discipline. So for you as an actor, and not just Jerry Maguire, but like sketch and Mad TV, which you were on as much as anybody, did that come naturally to you, or did you really have to work at it with like an acting coach?
2: No, I mean, you know, at the end of the day, comedy is comedy. So, I mean, there's obviously certain aspects of sketch that are far different from stand-up, but at the end of the day, it's all based in funny. So to answer your question, a lot of it did come naturally to me because it's something that I've always wanted to do. And growing up in the 80s and watching Eddie Murphy on SNL and then, and, you know, the Wayans on In Living Color, I just absorbed as much of that as I possibly could. So, and it's something that I always wanted to do.
1: And then just wrapping it up here, a couple more questions. All the actors and famous people that you imitate, have you ever had any pushback? Like you meet somebody and be like, I mean, you know, imitation's the greatest form of flattery. I think most of them would probably hella laugh, but everyone say, hey, man, I didn't like that.
2: Yeah, every now and then you'll get somebody that might look at you sideways. But it's funny because I actually know and I'm cool with Bobby Brown. But Bobby, I saw him on a radio show, The Breakfast Club.
1: Mm-hmm.
2: And Charlamagne asked him if there was anybody he kind of ever wanted to get at. And he said a couple times he wanted to put me in a corner.
1: Well, I think about all the guys you do. Like, I'd rather face him than, like, Shaq or Tyson, right?
2: No, nah, you know, that's such a misconception about Shaq. Because, you know, you look at his size and you think that he's this big giant. And, oh, my God, what happens if he puts hands on you? But Shaq is the silliest adult child, man child on the planet. As a matter of fact, I'm going to his house next Tuesday to go do his podcast. So Shaq has got nothing but love for me. And he's just a big, gentle kid.
1: I couldn't agree more. I have met Shaq, he called me Pretty Ricky. And then I realized later that was the name of a rapper. I just thought that he thought I was pretty. But I'll still take Shaq calling me Pretty Ricky. I'll take that to the bank.
2: Yeah, he refers that to a rapper and also Rick Fox when he played with the Lakers, Pretty Ricky.
1: Yeah, that's right. All right. Well, everybody should get down to Helium Comedy Club. Go to heliumcomedyclub.com for tickets there. Indianapolis show tonight, two tomorrow, two on Saturday, and one on Sunday. And you know what? Fork out and get that private skybox suite. That sounds pretty sweet. We've been speaking with Aries Spears. Aries, man, have a good time in the Hub City. We'll catch up later.
2: I appreciate you, brother. Thank you.
1: All right. Good stuff. And, yeah, if you haven't seen him with Sage Steele doing the Tony Soprano, it's just, it's insane. But that's how he came up. It's kind of like Jay Moore, you know, another guy from the East Coast that just did impressions. And The thing is, when Jay Mohr got thrown into SNL by his own admission, he wasn't really a sketch guy. You know, it's like David Spade, too, and Chris Rock. These guys were stand-ups, and they're like, we don't, I mean, we'll do sketches. We're

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All right, that's a little bit of I've Got You, the new song by Engelbert Humperdinck. And we are waiting to hear from Engelbert, who, by the way, Engelbert Humperdinck was the name of a German composer, not well known. And so Jerry Dorsey from England decided to name himself Engelbert Humperdinck. He thought it would stand out more. And it has, because

0: Jerry Dorsey is nothing wrong with that name, but I'm sure there's a lot of those in Ireland. But this is a guy who is now 90. The press release says ahead of his 90th birthday. No, he's 90. He turned 90 a couple weeks ago. And you know, you think about, as I was talking about earlier with Dana Gould one time, because when Dana Gould, like 10 years ago, he's like, well, now I know how my career went. And since then, he did a movie with Bobcat. He did Stand Against Evil with John C. McGinley. He's done Hanging with Dr. Z, which I got to see at Sketchfest down at Cobb's. He's done hella more stuff. Not more stuff, hella more stuff. But I think that's a ballsy move to be Jerry Dorsey, and it's not even a name he made up. Like Dick Hertz. He almost went with Dick Hertz, but he went with Engelbert. Remember when Letterman looked up Dick Assman? Because there was a guy in the phone book, I forgot what city, but it was listed as Dick Assman, and he brought him on the show. Those are the early days of Letterman when they would do stuff like that. All right, very good. We now have Engelbert Humperdinck with us, Rick Tittle with you, coast to coast and around the world. And on the way in from the break, we heard from the new song, I've Got You. Engelbert, welcome to the show. Your voice sounds great. And I was interviewing William Shatner, who's around the same age as you. I think he's also 90. And his voice is perfect. And I asked him why. And he said, when you're filled with joy and confidence, the voice never leaves you. Do you agree with that statement?
1: Well, mine is almost the same, and I'm very flattered that you know that people still think that I'm, you know, I'm flattered because I travel the world. I'm on a big tour this year. In a couple of 3 weeks, I'm off to Netherlands and Australia.
0: New Zealand.
1: New Zealand, Australia. Yeah.
0: Yeah, I should say June 26th. Yeah, you're going to start in New Zealand, Wellington, Christchurch, Auckland. And then six cities in July in Australia, then Austria, Germany, Luxembourg, then Asia, China, Taiwan, Philippines, a couple shows in Las Vegas in October, continuing in October in French Canada, and then coming to NorCal, Sacramento, October 23rd. Are you ready for the, I guess you've been doing this long enough, it seems like old hat or not?
1: I love it. I just love it. You know, I mean, for instance, I just love what I'm doing, and I'm coming up with a brand new single like Joel has. It's just wonderful, you know. The last success we had together was like 50 years ago, and I was having a meal with him, and I told him, Joe, I need another After the Lovin'. And he came up with this song from Larry Butler, who had all the hits with Kenny Rogers. And I said, as soon as I heard it, I said, let's do this one. This sounds like a hit. And so we recorded, and things are looking up a little bit now about that song. In England, they've done a dance version of it, and it's moving quite well, thank God. It's a different market altogether. You know, you're not like it used to be in the old days. You know, you could call up and find out how many records you've sold. But it's a whole different ball game now. But you just have to wait. Social media.
0: No doubt, yeah, you can get songs through the air. You know, it's interesting, Engelbert. I remember in the 70s, my grandmother, I'd go to her house, and she'd just play, Will I Sing You to Sleep After the Love? She just would play that song over and over, so I know exactly what you're talking about there.
1: You know, that was the most highest played song ever in 1977.
0: Mm.
1: Yeah, radio had the highest radio play ever of any song.
0: Wow.
1: Yeah.
0: So
1: that was a big stepping stone in my life.
0: With your background in Leicester, I'm sure, are you a fan of the Foxes of Filbert Street?
1: Am I what?
0: A fan of Leicester City FC.
1: Of course I am, yeah. As a matter of fact, when we won the Premier Cup, I held the cup in my hand.
0: Wow. Have you seen that new...
1: I'm a big fan.
0: Have you seen the new Jamie Vardy documentary?
1: I believe we're not doing too good right now, but we'll come back.
0: Yeah. There's a new documentary on Netflix about Jamie Vardy and that season. You should check that out if you haven't.
1: Oh, I will. Yeah, okay, I will.
0: Yes. So getting an MBE as well, a member of the British Empire, getting suited and booted, going to Buckingham Palace. What about that honor, Engelbert?
1: Well, you know what? You know, about my name, I had the same name as the composer of Hansel and Gretel. And my manager gave me that right like 59 years ago. And I didn't realize that, you know, this guy wrote Hansel and Gretel. I had no idea about those sort of things. So I accepted the name, but people were confusing me with him. So now that our late queen bestowed the honor of MBE, and it's Engelbert Humperdinck MBE now, so it changes the whole ballgame.
0: So when your agent said, go with that name, did you say, I love it, or did you say, you must be crazy? And what did he say? Hey, people will remember you. They'll never forget it.
1: I had no choice. You know, when you're a starving musician, looking for a hit record, and people come up with ideas and say, well, I'll go for it, I don't care. You know, and I took a name that was kind of unusual and turned it into a romantic image, which I'm very proud of.
0: So do you remember, how old were you? Because I know you were born in Madras. Your dad was in the British Army. Did you spend any time there at all, or did you move quickly back to Leicestershire?
1: No, my first 10 years of my life was over there.
0: Mm.
1: Yeah, so it was quite a very exciting beginning of my life, yeah, living in the tropics. And then going, you know, when we came back to England, everything was hunky-dory, nice again, fine.
0: I'm always surprised at new generations of fans. And so people who didn't catch you the first few decades of your career, is it interesting when you see people in their 30s or 20s who love you, who are just discovering you right now?
1: Well, I tell you what, it happened a couple of years ago. You know, there was a re-release of, there's a series came out called Moon Knight, and on Marvel, that channel, you know, the Marvel channel.
0: Mm-hmm.
1: And my record, Man Without Love, went back into the charts again, and the young people loved it because they watched the series. And then I started getting a whole brand new audience of young faces in the audience, and it's just wonderful, you know, that people follow you because of your music, not because of your age, you know.
0: Right. And, you know, you were the king of romance. Do you still have women who, like, say, you know, write you a note and say, meet me in the bar?
1: Regularly, yes. Yes. They'll get that stuff, yeah.
0: I got a funny thing.
1: You know, people, they throw their keys on the stage. But only the ones that are checking out.
0: Yeah, now they can just have those little cards, just write the room number on it, right?
1: Yeah, absolutely.
0: All right, so you mentioned Joel. That's Joel Diamond, your multi-platinum producer. When you think about all the millions of records, over 140 million, 24 platinum albums as well, how come, like a lot of people, they would just sit back on their laurels, play golf, smoke a cigar? How come you keep going? It's just you can't stop, right?
1: Well, this is my. I chose this vocation. I love it, and I'm fortunate enough to have a following, which is just unbelievable following. You know, everywhere I go around the world, and so therefore I said to myself, why not? You know, let's keep going until I can't do it anymore. And my voice is strong. I'm agile on stage, and so I thought, what the heck? You know, let's do it.
0: You know, you have so many great outfits you performed in, from tuxedos to cool-looking outfits. I saw a picture of you on stage performing in a red, what is it called? What's the thing you put on after a shower? Why am I forgetting that? Dominic, what do you call that?
2: A robe?
0: A bathrobe. Thank you. A red bathrobe, like this big terry cloth thing. What's going on with that?
1: Well, I always do that. I always put that on at the end of the show. So, you know, if I have to leave the stage and get in the car and go someplace, that I've already got a robe on, so I won't catch cold for my next show.
0: You could put on a nightcap too, right? All right. Well, everybody should check out the, as I mentioned, the new song, I've Got You, which you can get the single. The tour begins, the crazy tour for the rest of the year. It's going to begin next month in Wellington, New Zealand, then Australia, Austria, Germany, China, Taiwan, Philippines, Vegas, Canada, Sacramento and Temecula, and then Illinois, and ending up in Battle Creek, Michigan, the home of Serial, on November 13th. Engelbert Humperdinck, congratulations. Thanks for coming on, and keep going strong.
1: Thank you, Darren. Thank you very much indeed. My best to you, all your listeners.
0: All right, I'm Rick Tittle. We'll take a quick break and come on back on Sports Byline.

My fellow Americans, let the message ring out that from this day forward, when you buy American, you buy the best. Handcrafted. Something premium. Something pure. For this is the very essence of what our servicemen and women gave their lives to protect, and by God, we shall not allow their sacrifice to be forgotten. It's time to show the world just how great American can be. And we will not wait for tomorrow to come. We will stand here, this moment, together, and we will start today.

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0: You must be crazy. Use a DOG. And if you was my man, I would have been kicked you out of my house by now. This is what had happened.
1: Thank you for that. Hour three coming up. We will have some open lines, and we'll have musician Jay Edwards and actor, raconteur, former U.S. fugitive Ian Jarvis on the show. Also, the streets of Birmingham are having a huge parade today. Or I should say Birmingham. Birmingham is in Alabama. Birmingham, the second city in the Midlands of England. That's because the big club there, Aston Villa, won the Europa League last night. Tottenham won it last year. Last year on this day. And Tottenham on Sunday will be relegated if they lose at home to Everton and if Leeds lose at West Ham, which I do think is going to happen. I've been following sports forever, and I can feel the momentum, and this has been building for a long time. It's almost the only thing that's on my mind. I'm trying to distract myself with my work. Anyway, congratulations to Unai Emery. The fifth time he has won the Europa League. When he was at Sevilla, they won it 3 years in a row. That was with that team with the great Diego Forlan. 2014, 2015, 2016. And then he went over to the other La Liga side, Villarreal, and he won it in 2021. And he likes teams with the word Villa in it, because now with Aston Villa, he has won. So if you look at guys who have won major European trophies with five, he is now tied with Carlo Ancelotti, Jose Mourinho, and Giovanni Trapattoni. Dom, I'll bring you in for a minute, if you would, please. Your thoughts on the mayhem and chaos of Jose Mourinho going back to the Bernabeu with Real Madrid.
2: Only two options, and neither one is they're going to be fine. They're either going to be crazy successful, and it's going to be a stroke of genius, or he's going to turn Mbappe on the entire organization in 2 minutes, and it's going to implode. One or the other.
1: And as a Real Madrid fan, what do you think if you had to flip a coin and bet?
2: I think they're going to be fine. It's an off season now where they have a lot of moves that they're going to need to make because the roster needs to be changed. Maybe Mourinho gets the best out of them that Ancelotti was able to, but Alonso and Arbeloa were not able to do.
1: All right. Thank you for that. Yes. And with the World Cup, there's going to be a pause in a lot of the transfers as that tournament goes deeper than ever. All right. We have hour three coming up. Get on back on Byline.

0: I'm Mike Sempervivi with the Sports Byline Broadcasting Network 2-Minute Warning. And for the last few days, you've heard me exalt the Indianapolis 500, but the Memorial Day weekend also offers another spectacle of American motorsports, the Coca-Cola 600, NASCAR's 600-mile marathon event held annually at the Charlotte Motor Speedway in Charlotte, North Carolina. Making up one of the sport's four crown jewel events, along with the Daytona 500, Southern 500, and Brickyard 400, don't ask me why the Bristol Night Race isn't one of them, the Coke 600 was known for years as the World 600. With the sport's entire industry housed in the state of North Carolina and primarily in Charlotte, to say the event is a big deal that brings big bragging rights is an understatement. It features the unique aesthetic of beginning in bright daylight and then transitioning into running under the lights. Lights that were installed by the track's late promoter Humphrey Wheeler, whose time in charge of the track helped take the race to new levels. A now forgotten moment came in 1976 when Wheeler entered a car for then Sports Car Series driver Janet Guthrie, allowing her to become the first woman to start a NASCAR race. And to this day, Guthrie, who also performed well at the Indy 500, is still the best female driver to ever grace stock car's top series. Speaking of women, Katherine Legge is the first to attempt the double, which is where a driver runs both the Indianapolis 500 and then flies to Charlotte to run there. 1,100 miles of driving, which only five other drivers have ever attempted, doing so on 11 occasions, which usually doesn't end well, either to a mechanical issue or a wreck during one race, or weather ruining the opportunity. Only one man, Tony Stewart, has been able to navigate all 1,100 miles of both races to their conclusion, which he did twice. In 1999, he became the first person to finish both races, finishing ninth in Indianapolis and fourth in Charlotte, and passing out in his car afterward, having to be pulled out of it by Dale Earnhardt Sr. In true Tony Stewart fashion, in 2001, he returned to do it again and do it better. That time around, he became the first person to lead a lap in both races, finishing sixth in Indy and third in Charlotte. Darrell Waltrip has won the race the most five times, including three in a five-year span during the late 1980s, but the Coca-Cola 600 doesn't have to live in the past. Denny Hamlin's victory in 2022 was a wild affair, which featured several wrecks and saw 31 lead changes between 13 drivers that also needed two overtimes to be decided. The next year in 2023, the sport's most popular and level-headed driver, Chase Elliott, intentionally wrecked Hamlin after being bumped into the wall by him. Ryan Blaney would go on to take the victory, which snapped a long winless streak and jarred his run to a Cup championship. And last year, Ross Chastain became the first driver to start dead last, 40th, to win the race, which was the first to ever be broadcast on Amazon Prime. You never know what you're going to get when it comes to the Coca-Cola 600, but the odds are good that you're going to get action. I'm Mike Sempervivi with the Sports Byline Broadcasting Network 2-Minute Warning.
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Always, always something to talk about in sports and, quite frankly, my favorite subject. A little about me. I'm the owner of a multi-line insurance agency, the Marsha Hawkins Agency in Western Massachusetts. 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I specialize in every line of insurance with farm insurance, commercial accounts, life annuities. We also have a unique employee benefit package that I love talking about and have spoken about it on the podcast before. And we're going to probably talk a little bit about that today with my guest. And I do write all other forms of insurance. I've been podcasting for close to 10 years on various networks and a New England girl at heart with major sports at the top of my list. And you can find me from time to time in Hawaii visiting my family. I also co-own a unique business that offers a plethora of services, Elevate Living Studio. All right, enough about me. On today's podcast, we're going to be joined with Mike Athis. He's an insurance colleague of mine. We're going to bring him back right after we do a quick rundown of sports. We're going to take a quick break. We're going to come back with Mike Athis of Blue Wave Financial. 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We'll be right back.

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0: All right, everybody, welcome back to The Playbook with Marcia Hawkins on Sports Byline. Let's get you caught up on what really matters across the sports world today. All right, we're deep into the NBA postseason, and the big storyline right now isn't just who's winning, it's health and depth. Across both conference final matchups, injuries are hovering over contenders. Key names like OG and Anunoby and others have had lingering issues, showing just how much availability, not talent, is defining this year's playoff race. Meanwhile, off the court, the future is already shifting. The Washington Wizards landing the number one pick in the 26 draft signals another rebuild moment for the league. And the NBA community is also reflecting after the recent passing of former players, including Jason Collins, a trailblazer as the league's first openly gay player. The bottom line, the NBA is balancing present playoff intensity with major long-term change. All right, over to the NFL. It's kind of, you know, the quiet before the storm phase, but there's still plenty happening. Teams are adjusting to the 2026 schedule release, already analyzing travel advantages and competitive edges. I'm the most excited about the rematch of the Super Bowl between the Seahawks and, of course, the beloved New England Patriots. Should be a good game. Super excited about that. Roster construction continues to dominate headlines with big money deals and extensions across the league as franchises retool for next season. And one recurring theme, quarterback development and depth charts. Again, defining conversations league-wide. Who's ready and who's not? Let's swing over to the the Major League Baseball. The biggest story isn't standings. It's who's healthy and who's real. Several teams are already dealing with key pitching injuries impacting rotations and early season momentum. At the same time, analysts are questioning which breakout hitters are legit versus early season illusions. Translation, it's a long season, but injury management is already shaping contenders. I am not even going to get into the Red Sox. I'm just going to smooth right over that. All right, over to the WNBA. That season is underway, and two major themes are emerging. Physicality is up, leading to tighter officiating and league oversight. Injuries are hitting stars early, including notable leg and knee issues that could impact teams long-term off the court. There's huge development. The Connecticut Sun sale and planned Houston relocation reflects the league's accelerating business growth. The WNBA is evolving fast, both competitively and financially. College sports, The Athletics continues to transform, and not everyone is happy about it. The NCAA is moving forward with the expanding March Madness to 76 teams, sparking debate about whether it dilutes competition. Meanwhile, the Big Ten's growing influence and financial muscle is reshaping the balance of power in college sports. College sports are becoming more professionalized and, quite frankly, and I agree with this, more controversial. Looking ahead to the 2026 World Cup, one issue is dominating the headlines: extreme heat risks across host cities in the U.S., Mexico, and Canada could impact player safety and match scheduling. At the club level, major coaching changes and transfer moves, including high-profile managerial exits, are reshaping European soccer heading into the summer window. Soccer's focus right now, player safety and massive structural change. All right, into the Indy 500 drama. Practice sessions were shaken by a multi-car crash involving Alexander Rossi, highlighting the risks heading into one of racing's biggest events. Even before race day, the stakes and dangers are already front and center. Injury concerns and locker room tensions are surfacing internationally, including leadership questions and chemistry issues in major cricket leagues. Across all sports, one theme is standing out: health, chemistry, leadership, and defining winners as much as it defines the talent. All right, that's your rundown. No fluff, just stories shaping sports stories today. I'm Marcia Hawkins, and this is The Playbook on Sports Byline. We're going to bring on my guest right now, Mike Athis of Blue Wave Financial. And today, Mike, we've just got a few minutes before we go to the break, and I kind of wanted to talk a little bit about, you know, what we're going to talk about today. You and I would say we get together maybe once a week to commiserate about the love of self-enjoyment or self-employment, I should say.
1: to commiserate. I love it.
0: I know. It's funny. I have my red phone over to the people that I can call when I need to vent, because being self-employed really is not for the lighthearted. you really have to, you have to have a certain skill set. You've got to have a certain personality. You have to have a certain, I don't know, a mentality, if you will, just to be able to, make that choice to go into business for yourself. And I wanted to talk about it on the show today because I find myself, again, reaching out to not only you, but different colleagues that I have and talking about just the different challenges. Because right now, and I started my business way before you did, just by our sheer age difference. But that said, things are so different, and I'm going to raise a few of those points on today's show.
1: Well, I'm excited to talk about it, Marsha, and I think we do. We connect probably at least once a week just to kind of talk about what's going on, what's going right, what's going wrong, and what can we do differently. And really, I think one thing that I've noticed about all of our conversations is between you and me, when we're talking about things, we're often talking about how we take ownership of everything that's going on in our business. And it doesn't
0: Bingo.
1: matter if it's the biggest thing or the smallest thing, but we are always saying, look, this is the situation. How do we improve it? How do we make it better? And I think that having that thought process or that mindset is that's what separates out a business owner from a non-business owner, or an entrepreneur from a from, or let me put it this way, a successful entrepreneur from someone that's not going to have the same amount of success.
0: Agreed, and I think that while it's important to dissect the problem, challenge, and the reason I bring that up is because if you don't kind of understand like what happened, what went wrong, where things got derailed, it's hard to come up with a viable solution for that. But also, you're 100% correct. It's having the ability to take ownership of that problem and figuring it out. And I've said it probably 10 times on this podcast that I like to deal with things as they unfold rather than ignore them and let them blow up into something much bigger. Because then at that point, it's really hard to get the toothpaste back in the tube. Once it's out there and it's a colossal mess, it's a lot harder to fix the problem.
1: I would agree with you. I think identifying problems early on is something that everyone, if you're running a business or running a team or I mean anything, you got to be able to pick out what's working, what's not, and run with it.
0: And
1: That's
0: truthfully, that,
1: something that.
0: yeah,
1: Go
0: I mean,
1: ahead.
0: truthfully, it's everything in life. I mean, if you can apply that same principle just to how you live your life, you will find your life will run smoother. I mean, I have a friend who's a doctor, and she was telling me once that when patients come in, she, kind of likes to enlighten them a little bit that, really most things are avoidable if we take care of themselves. And she'll have someone come in, two pack a day cigarette smoker, and then she has to tell them they have lung cancer, and they go, "Oh my God, I can't believe it."
1: Yeah, where did that come from?
0: Where did that come from? I just can't even believe it. So you can apply that same principle, and I bring it up only because I don't feel that if you do not have that skill set, if you don't have that problem-solving skill set, it's going to be really difficult to be a business owner. You have got to be able to get your head in the game every single day, because being self-employed, you really don't have a day off, let's face it.
1: No, you don't. It's actually really funny. I was talking with my mom, who owns a tea shop in upstate New York, and I was
0: Right.
1: talking to her this morning. And I know you've met or you've spoken to my mom in the past, I believe.
0: Correct.
1: But it's one of those things that she is in her tea shop every single day, 7 days a week, no matter what. It's because that's her job. She doesn't have an alternative to it. And even though she has good staff, she has to be there. So being a business owner means you're present, and you got to be a part of it.
0: Yeah, absolutely. And that's a good point. And we're going to get into a lot more when we come back from the break, because you don't, in fact, for me, being self-employed, I struggle to disengage and take a day off. I really do. I probably haven't done that in quite some time. All right, we're going to take a quick break and come back with Mike Athis of Blue Wave Financial. 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We'll be right back.

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3: All right, everybody. Welcome back to the Playbook Podcast. I'm your host, Marcia Hawkins, and today we're talking with Mike Athis of Blue Wave Financial. Mike is a colleague of mine and has been for quite some time. And as I said earlier in the show, we talk a lot and commiserate on how to tackle problems. We really talk about just about everything, but, you know, from politics to business, we kind of hit it all. But Mike, welcome back to the show. But I, you know, when I called you earlier in the week and told you what I wanted to go over on the show, a lot of it was because I run into it every single day. I, you know, with being a business owner, you know, when I do insurance, I talk to business owners all day long. And, you know, it's tough out there, especially in my opinion, for some of the older business owners who are trying to navigate how to incorporate having a website, how to navigate benefits packages, the whole AI scene and how to incorporate that. I mean, the list goes on and on. Now, I know when I started my business many, many moons ago, I had a different set of challenges and completely different than what you have now. And I was thinking about this today. I was talking to a colleague of mine and I was asking her how much she was incorporating, bringing in AI to run her business. And she was kind of dumbfounded. And she was like, I really don't use it at all. And you know, I get that. I understand why people have not incorporated that. But it's kind of, at this point, in my opinion, hard to ignore AI.
4: Yeah. Yeah. I think it's super hard to ignore. And
2: AI is one of those things that it's changing every single day anyways right now. And so what you know today is going to be something totally different tomorrow. But one thing that I think about way back when, I remember when YouTube just first came out, and I looked at it and I was like, who is ever going to want to watch a video online? Like, that just seems like the most crazy thing in the entire world. And that was my outlook on it when that first came out. And now everything, our entire world is video based, whether it's TikTok or Instagram or YouTube or whatever that could be. And I look at AI as the same thing. It's one of those things that it's coming no matter what we do. And we need to be all over it and figure out what's going to work and what doesn't. And there's a million and one different courses and resources out there. And one day you're using ChatGPT and the next day you're using Claude and whatever that looks like. But it changes so fast, but a lot of people are afraid that it's going to take jobs. I don't think it's necessarily going to take jobs at all. I think that the people that are going to really succeed with it are going to be the ones that understand how to use it and they play with it and they figure out this works and that doesn't. It's one of those things. I'm younger than you, so I'm of the generation of if it doesn't work, just unplug it and plug it back in and see if it works again. And so that's kind of how I feel with AI. It's like I throw a bunch of prompts into it and see what comes out. And if that happens to work, fantastic. But more times than not, it doesn't. But I can learn how to do it on the back end and figure out how to make those mistakes. But being able to implement AI into my business has been a game changer recently. There's been one of those tasks out there that every insurance agent, I run a life insurance agency and I also do employee benefits. But every single insurance agent out there understands that they need to touch base with their clients on a pretty regular basis. And so for our life insurance clients, we try to touch base at least once a year just to do a policy review. I'm using AI right now to identify problems that are potential problems that the clients could have with their policies. And I can address that face to face when I'm talking to them. So it's making me a stronger agent to be able to address their concerns, as opposed to just being able to go at it a little bit blind, I guess would be the best way to put it. So being able to identify maybe this client needs to do this or that or whatever, but I can plug in my book of business into AI and it can identify the flags and tell me where the warning signs are. So it helps me be more productive. So I love that about it.
3: Yeah, I utilize it for policy reviews, you know, see where there's gaps in coverages. Yeah, there's a number of things that I actually use it for. Do you find yourself when you get an answer, say in Copilot or Gemini, and you don't like the answer, you go to ChatGPT until you get the answer you want?
2: Kind of. Yeah, I was using ChatGPT a lot, and then I found that I could do other things and really push Claude to different levels. So I'm going back and forth between all of them and there's no one winner with it at all, but it all works. You just need to know how to prompt it and make it go.
3: Yeah. What I love about it is just the ease of doing business and not to mention, I use it for medical. I use it for research. I don't find myself using Google anymore. It's almost like a unicorn at this point. I don't use Google anymore. I use AI. But what's kind of fun about it is on one level, it's kind of the relationship I have with social media. I love it. And then there's a side of it I don't really like. With AI, what I'm struggling with is that when I master one platform and one tool on AI, something bigger and better comes out. You know, it's like at the speed of a processor, all of a sudden there's a new program out. So for example, with marketing, doing some online marketing and utilizing some of the AI apps, I don't know how to sift through and, you know, harvest the one that's going to work best for me because they're all pitching it the exact same way. They ask you all these questions and then like, okay, pay this money and then we'll figure it all out. And I struggle with sifting through all that. There's so much, it's almost information overload. So I'm trying to find a way to, you know, really granulate it down so I understand which program that I want to utilize with AI as far as an app goes so that I can maximize my marketing. What are some of the ways that you're utilizing it besides policy reviews?
4: Oh boy. I have done everything from building out websites with it. That was one thing. I have sub agents and they help me with sales. And so I needed to have a training site built for them. So I was able to put together all the training material that I was looking to have in front of them and say, organize this, make it in a presentable way, put it in HTML format. And I've been able to build websites with it. I have friends that are avid fishermen, and they have most recently built an app through AI, utilizing AI that will basically compile a bunch of different information as far as tides and weather related information, all things fishing related. And it's giving you real deal fishing reports of what's biting, what's not, and when you should be striking. So,
3: that's,
4: I mean, it
3: hilarious.
4: Can be,
3: seriously,
4: it's yeah.
3: Whether
4: the fish
3: are biting or not, you can do that. I see what I mean? You learn something new every day.
4: the capability is just crazy. I mean, it's everything from business to personal pleasure things. I mean, it's across the board. Hobbies are definitely on there. I do a lot of stuff in the boating and fishing world, and so plugging in my thoughts and having a sounding board that is scouring the web and getting other opinions is a great thing. So of course. With all AI, you have to check it. I mean yeah. Everything you have to double check because it's not 100%, but by any means.
3: So you would laugh at me. You would totally laugh at me. I'll be doing something. I'll be putting a project together, and I'm like, how do I? Like, no, that's not what I meant. And then they'll do it right. And I'll, all right, thank you very much. I find myself, I'm the most polite person to AI, like it's a real person.
4: And I've heard you're not supposed to do that too, because that's using up tokens, or that's using up processing speed. When
3: I know, I found that out. They're like, you're out of tokens, lady. You know, you're done.
4: Yeah.
3: Me trying to be polite, you know.
4: You just need bark orders at it. Let your inner New Englander come out. So.
3: No, in fact, it's funny you should mention that, because I was using up my tokens. So what I did is I went back and I realized that I have to put a very concise order. So I'll go into like Copilot. Put the concise order in, and then take it over to Claude. And then, you know, so I'm utilizing both, because that is a big deal. And then, yeah, that's like processing, and it's just rolling. And meanwhile, you're out of tokens, and they're not going to help you. So,
4: yeah.
3: I it's kind of like social media. I really love it, but it's getting very difficult. And I want to completely go into a different direction in the next segment, but it does feel like AI is here to stay. You really need to learn it, especially if you're a business owner. You need to hire someone that knows how to utilize it, because it's not going to go away. And if you don't learn to utilize it, you are going to be left in the dust.
4: Yeah.
3: Completely left in the dust.
4: It is one of those things. It's moving so fast, and if you're not using it, you're out. So I would suggest just jumping on and learning how to talk to the chatbots. And I mean, go to ChatGPT or go to Claude and just use the chat feature and just talk to it like you're talking to a normal person. See what it spits out. And you can even ask it to make suggestions on how to better use it. So
3: I noticed
4: some
3: of my friends are actually using it to trade stocks. So you can put the history in and, you know, kind of look at it that way. And one of my friends called me on Friday and said, oh, I made, you know, $10,000 in the market today. I used ChatGPT. And I that would be a little scary for me, but
4: I'm not there. Yeah.
3: Yeah. I mean, but realistically, when you think about it though, really they're going to be able to mine that data, you know, in terms of what the statistical and historical points of that stock, which is really quite interesting when you think about it. I'm like you, I'm not there yet. That would scare the bejeebers out of me to think that I'm making a stock trade on that and not really, you know, knowing where it's going to land up. But yeah, I don't know. It's interesting. Again, I love AI, but at the same time, it's just, it's hard to keep up with everything.

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8: 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I'm your host, Marcia Hawkins, and today we're joined with Mike Aphis of Blue Wave Financial. So, Mike, I want to go through some of the 10 kind of talking points that I have when it comes to interviewing someone who's thinking about starting a business, because I get a lot of calls from people that are thinking of opening a business, and these are kind of some of the things I go over with them, and then I'll bring you on to kind of discuss them. So ownership really changes everything. You know, when you're self-employed, there's no bench. You're always in the game. It's not like you can just check out. Even when you go on vacation, you're on the clock. And more importantly, you own the outcome. I prefer discipline over motivation. Motivation can come and go, but discipline is what is going to pay your bills. You, as the business owner, are the asset. Your skills, your mindset, your consistency, that's your business. You have to invest in yourself like you would your best client. The other thing that I think bogs people down sometimes is the rejection. But rejection really is part of the process. You know, you're going to hear more no's than you're going to hear yeses, especially when you first get going. But the difference, successful people don't take it personally, they take it professionally. For me, I always use it as a learning curve. And also, I really believe in the ability to be a long-term thinker. Overnight success is just simply a myth. It's consistency that compounds over time, much like your money. With freedom comes pressure. When you own your own business, you do get a degree of freedom. You can set your own hours or you're working all the time, depending on how you want to look at it. But you do gain flexibility, but you also carry all the weight. And sometimes I think employees don't understand all the pressure

0: 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Clarity definitely creates confidence. Know your business, know who you serve, know what you offer, why it matters. When your purpose is really clear, your path certainly does get easier, even if it's not simpler. And this one is probably one of my complete non-negotiables. You definitely have to surround yourself with winners. Being self-employed doesn't mean being alone. Mike, I know you can shake your head at this because that's why I call you, so that I'm not alone in all of this. Surround yourself with even smarter people has always been one of my cardinal rules. And income will follow value. Focus less on the money and more on the value you bring. Value is what you're paid for. You know, you can have everything you want in life, but you want to just help enough other people get what they want as well. And finally, resilience is the real superpower. I read a book when I first got into business for myself. It was called The Toilet Paper Entrepreneur by Mike Michalowicz. And I swear I could have written that book. And he really talks about how, well, let's get graphic. You know, you can be in the bathroom and you're down to like one square of toilet paper and you got to make it work. And so, you know, but he talks about, he says it much better than I did, but he's so funny like that. And he wrote another book called The Pumpkin Patch, but his philosophy for being an entrepreneur and a business owner is so simple. And, you know, one of the things he talks about is how, and this is so true, even as good as the internet is, and I know you're going to agree with this, there is nothing better than a referral to bring new business to you. And even though, you know, you can get, you know, Google reviews and you can get all that online, but how many times have you gone to a restaurant and it's been so good and then you turn around and you tell somebody and they tell somebody and now you can't get a reservation. You can't get a reservation because the restaurant is that booked all the time. But he talks a lot about that. And I will say, I still try to ground myself in that one principle that it is going to be the people talking about you, your product and your service that is going to bring you new business, hands down.
1: You just said it. I mean, with referrals, there's nothing simpler in the business world than to deal with someone that already has this built-in trust. Yes, you might be just meeting them for the first time, but if they're referred by someone they know, they already have that trust. They already are starting to like you. You just need to go in and prove your value. There's nothing easier to me than doing that. And so I welcome referrals big time within my business world and just across the board. I mean, I think that you mentioned restaurants. If I have someone say you should go check out this place or that place, I'll take that more seriously than just what you typically get from a Google search or if you're just in the cold market or whatever, trying to figure out what's what. I absolutely love referrals, and it's one of those things. I realized this after coaching sales agents and coaching sales teams for years and years, is how many people don't ask for referrals. And it's one of those simple things that you can be like, look, I just completed this for you. We did a great job, whatever that is. Who else do you know that I should know? And I have a good buddy, a colleague named Eric Bowling. He's very strong in saying, who do you know that I should know? And that's just the best thing that you can ask someone, especially if you're in a position, if you're in any type of forward facing, client facing position, you want to be able to get in front of folks that you can help. So I love that question.
0: Yeah, I agree. And, you know, I was talking to a business a couple weeks ago, and they were talking about how they, he's a healthcare provider, and he was talking about how the reviews are really plaguing a lot of businesses because, you know, sometimes he'll see a patient and the patient is, you know, shows up 15 minutes late. You know, he's only got 20 minutes with the patient. Now you're down to 5 minutes. And then they're like, oh, they were short and abrupt. And, you know, and he goes, we actually get called on the carpet for any negative reviews that we have. And he said, at times it's very difficult because my boss doesn't know the backstory as to why I got that negative review. You know, sometimes the clients in, he said he had one client that was in there looking for prescription drugs that he was not going to prescribe to him. And he went online and gave him a bad review and he got called on the carpet over it. So yeah, that can be tough for a business owner. And again, it goes back to, I think, when you own a business, you know, setting yourself up to get those referrals automatically, asking for those referrals and understanding that word of mouth still, even in today's information age, it's still going to go back to whether or not people are referring your business, plain and simple.
1: Referrals are big, but you also mentioned something there where the I guess the doctor is not going to prescribe those medications, and probably for good reason, right? And yeah. So one of the things that you mentioned previously was rejection. And I think being in business, being an entrepreneur, being anything, it just living and breathing, you need to be comfortable with rejection and understanding that you're going to get more no's in this world than yeses. I think that's an okay thing too. So
0: I just go back to high school and think of, you know, how many.
1: Yeah. we're not in high school anymore to quote Gary Vee, I guess. So.
0: Yeah, exactly. But I do think it's important that people that own their own business or thinking about owning their own business, I would say that accountability, resilience, and consistency, and, you know, learning to overcome the challenges that you have with your business, because you're going to have them. You're just going to have them, and learning to delegate off the stuff that you're not that great at. That's a hard thing for people. Sometimes they feel if they have to spend the money to delegate stuff out, and it's also a control thing. You've got to learn to give up the control and let go of the things you're really not good at, because sometimes people feel that if they really, you know, micromanage everything, that everything's going to go great. And you and I both know that nothing could be further from the truth.
1: It's the furthest thing from the truth. And one piece of advice that I was told very early on in my business career was ready, fire, aim, and just go take action. And you don't need to overthink and micromanage every little aspect of everything. So ready, fire, aim has always stuck with me. But delegating out tasks, my goodness. I mean, that's one of those things. I think if someone is half as good as I am at something, I want to put it on their plate and not mine, so that I can go focus on other things that can drive more profit or drive whatever I need to for my business. So I would much rather spend my time on high level things and delegate out the less high level things.
0: Well, they can probably do it in half the time for half the cost and do it more efficiently. So at least give them a crack at it.
1: And AI is doing that too right now. I mean, it's unbelievable the amount of stuff I'm delegating just to AI.
0: Yeah, there's payroll apps, there's, you know, accounts payable, there's billing. I mean, there's so many different apps that you can utilize to run your business that it almost is, you know, business suicide not to start tapping some of those apps and AI and all of that. But I think, you know, mentally and emotionally, it is hard to run a business. You know, look back just a couple of years ago when we were all dealing with COVID, something I don't think any business owner ever thought. There was a lot of people that lost their businesses, you know, during COVID. And that's not something you can coach somebody out of. That's just, it is what it is, that there's not a whole lot you can do about something like that, a worldwide pandemic and rules that were placed upon us that we had no control over. But I do agree, getting up every morning and being in the minute to win it. That's my famous saying, is just get up, show up, get it done, you know, ready, aim, fire, like you said, and really being able to be present for your business, because A, nobody's going to run it like you. And while it is an emotional roller coaster sometimes, if you consistently work your business, you will find your way every single time.
1: Yeah, so much of it comes with just getting up and doing it and putting it in the activity. I think so much, at least my business with insurance anyways, is an activity-driven business. And so I can tell you what my paychecks are going to look like tomorrow based off of my activity today. And I think that probably holds true with more businesses than not. And so get out there. Put the activity in motion. And if you don't like it, maybe running and owning a business is not the best thing for you.
0: Yeah, and it is difficult. I know my big thing before, I used to say, when people would come to me and say, yeah, I'm thinking about starting my own business, but the reason I haven't done it is I've been trying to get my logo together. And you know, I would see them like 6 months later and they're like, still working on my logo. You know, and to me, that was just a big old fat excuse that I'm really not ready. I don't know what I'm doing. I'm scared. I don't want to do it. And I would tell you, anybody that has started their own business, they have literally thrown themselves into it and they figure it out as they go. You can, analysis is paralysis, and you can definitely overthink it.
1: Oh, very much so. I think that if you're not moving and doing something very quickly and accomplishing that, you're going backwards. So you got to always be, what's the next task? What's the next activity that I need to do to move this forward? Otherwise, it just it falls apart and you don't even see it happening. It just happens.
0: So, yeah, you have to identify what's not working and come up with a solution to fix it. And I find a lot of people are just simply going through the motions and they keep doing the same thing over and over again and just expecting that this problem is miraculously somehow going to fix itself, and it just never does.
1: I haven't had that experience.
0: I haven't either, because I, you know, if something's not working, I am all over it to fix it. I just can't do that. I just can't. I have to fix it. I have to change gears, figure it out. If that's not working, shift gears again and just, you know, keep moving forward. It's what you have to do, correct?
1: Absolutely. You always have to. I mean, you can't sit still. It's the biggest thing.
0: Yeah. And, you know, you just got to be consistent. You got to show up ready, aim, and fire. Absolutely, for sure. All right, everybody. We're going to take a quick break and come back. Mike, it always goes so fast when I have you on. We need like 4 hours to go through everything. You're listening to the Playbook Podcast with Marcia Hawkins on Sports Byline Radio and Broadcast Network. We're going to take a quick break. We're going to come back with a 2-minute warning on the playbook. I will be right back.
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All right, welcome back to the playbook, and we're officially at the two-minute warning. As always, I keep my eye on sports headlines, scores, and standings, but also on what matters just as much: business, lifestyle, wellness, and the real-life conversations shaping how we move forward. Today was a great example of that. I want to take a moment to thank Mike Athis of Blue Wave Financial for joining me. Such a real and honest conversation about what it truly takes to be self-employed, the discipline, the uncertainty, the responsibility, and the mindset it takes to keep showing up and building something of your own. Because being self-employed, it's not just about freedom. It's about accountability, resilience, and consistency. And those are the same traits that show up in every area of life. So Mike, thank you for sharing your experience and perspective with us today. I know that conversation is going to resonate with a lot of people out there who are either on that journey or thinking about taking that leap. Also, a big shout out to Dominic, my producer, for keeping everything running smoothly behind the scenes. That's exactly what the playbook is all about. Whether we're talking sports, business, life, the fundamentals don't change. Showing up prepared, making smart decisions, and surrounding yourself with the right people. Because at the end of the day, success isn't accidental, it's intentional. This self-employed journey is not for everyone, but if you're willing to stay disciplined, stay consistent, and believe in your value, it's one of the most rewarding paths that you can take, because at the end of the day, you're not just building income, you're building independence. If you missed any part of today's show, be sure to catch the replay on Sports Byline Radio and Broadcast Network. 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

0: I'm Mike Sempervivi with the Sports Byline Broadcasting Network 2-Minute Warning. And for the last few days, you've heard me exalt the Indianapolis 500, but the Memorial Day weekend also offers another spectacle of American motorsports, the Coca-Cola 600, NASCAR's 600-mile marathon event held annually at the Charlotte Motor Speedway in Charlotte, North Carolina. Making up one of the sport's four crown jewel events, along with the Daytona 500, Southern 500, and Brickyard 400, don't ask me why the Bristol Night Race isn't one of them, the Coke 600 was known for years as the World 600. With the sport's entire industry housed in the state of North Carolina and primarily in Charlotte, to say the event is a big deal that brings big bragging rights is an understatement. It features the unique aesthetic of beginning in bright daylight and then transitioning into running under the lights. Lights that were installed by the track's late promoter Humphrey Wheeler, whose time in charge of the track helped take the race to new levels. A now-forgotten moment came in 1976 when Wheeler entered a car for then-sports car series driver Janet Guthrie, allowing her to become the first woman to start a NASCAR race. And to this day, Guthrie, who also performed well at the Indy 500, is still the best female driver to ever grace stock car's top series. Speaking of women, Katherine Legge is the first to attempt the double, which is where a driver runs both the Indianapolis 500 and then flies to Charlotte to run there. 1,100 miles of driving, which only five other drivers have ever attempted, doing so on 11 occasions, which usually doesn't end well, either to a mechanical issue or a wreck during one race, or weather ruining the opportunity. Only one man, Tony Stewart, has been able to navigate all 1,100 miles of both races to their conclusion, which he did twice. In 1999, he became the first person to finish both races, finishing ninth in Indianapolis and fourth in Charlotte, and passing out in his car afterward, having to be pulled out of it by Dale Earnhardt Sr. In true Tony Stewart fashion, in 2001, he returned to do it again and do it better. That time around, he became the first person to lead a lap in both races, finishing sixth in Indy and third in Charlotte. Darrell Waltrip has won the race the most, five times, including three in a five-year span during the late 1980s, but the Coca-Cola 600 doesn't have to live in the past. Denny Hamlin's victory in 2022 was a wild affair, which featured several wrecks and saw 31 lead changes between 13 drivers that also needed two overtimes to be decided. The next year in 2023, the sport's most popular and level-headed driver, Chase Elliott, intentionally wrecked Hamlin after being bumped into the wall by him. Ryan Blaney would go on to take the victory, which snapped a long winless streak and jarred his run to a Cup championship. And last year, Ross Chastain became the first driver to start dead last, 40th, to win the race, which was the first to ever be broadcast on Amazon Prime. You never know what you're going to get when it comes to the Coca-Cola 600, but the odds are good that you're going to get action. I'm Mike Sempervivi with the Sports Byline Broadcasting Network 2-Minute Warning.
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How's it going, everybody? Brian Alvarez here. After Dark Radio every Wednesday, 2 Pacific, 5 Eastern Sports Byline Broadcasting Network. Sirius Satellite. Actually, we're not on Sirius at this point, but that's okay. Someday we'll be back. But we are on TuneIn Radio, YouTube, and Twitch. And we got a lot to talk about today as we have a special guest. Dr. Simon Brown is going to be joining us here today. He's got a book that we're going to be talking about, Aspects of Alien Abductions, Shocking UFO Encounters, Volume 1, which may not be exactly as you think, because, well, there's a lot of aspects of this where simply saying these are aliens coming down on UFOs, it just doesn't work. And so we're going to talk to him about that. A lot of different topics to get over to discuss here in this book, as we're going to be talking about sightings, childhood experiences, classroom experiences, as they're called, screen memories, high strangeness, marks on the body, hybrids, and so much more. All of this from the table of contents in this new book. And if you want to check it out, you can. It is pretty fascinating. He does a podcast, and most of the stories in this book, in fact, pretty much all of the stories, are from his personal interviews with a number of different individuals who have had experiences. So once again, the book is called Aspects of Alien Abduction, Shocking UFO Encounters. There is a Volume 1 and a Volume 2. Simon Brown is the author, and he is going to be joining us here today to talk about all of this. So should be a lot of fun, and we'll make sure to tackle all of these different topics, including something I really want to ask him about, which is, I guess, what is referred to in this book as the screen memory. When you see something, and it looks like something, but later you realize that's not actually what it was. It was covering up for something else. So we're going to be talking to Simon Brown about all of this when we come back for the break. Stick around, everybody. Back in a moment after Dark Radio, Sports Byline Broadcasting Network.

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4: 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New book, Aspects of Alien Abductions, Shocking UFO Encounters. I've got Volume 1 right here. There's a Volume 1 and 2, is that right, Dr. Bowen?
5: Yeah, it's going to be Volume 1's out next week and Volume 2 probably early next year.
4: Oh, man, so I got an advanced copy. So it's another week before it comes out.
5: Yeah.
4: Tell us about this book and, I guess, a little bit about your podcast, because really most of the stories in this book come from your podcast.
5: Yeah, so the book's split up into different aspects of alien abduction, as the title says. So there's like a chapter on childhood experiences, a chapter on missing time, a chapter on screen memories. And on my podcast, which is called Alien UFO Podcast, I've talked to so many people who've had these experiences. So every single person in the book that I write about, I have talked to personally about what their experiences are. And it tends to build up a pattern. If you see somebody talking about their experiences, they might mention this thing and that thing and screen memories, or they had missing time, and you get their whole story. But it's when you pull them together so that there's 10 stories that are all telling you about missing time, it really gives you an insight into that aspect. And it for me, as somebody who's put the book together, I found that it's really highlighted that whatever is going on, whatever these aliens are doing, it's very well organized, very well implemented, and a long-term program.
4: Now, we should mention that, you know, the book obviously is called Alien Abductions. You know, it's specifically using the term alien abduction, aspects of alien abduction. But really in the book, you kind of talk about how, I guess that's just kind of the term that we use nowadays. But if you look at this strictly as these extraterrestrials are coming to Earth in a nuts and bolts craft, that really makes a lot of these stories difficult. There seems to be something different going on. Something, I guess, more, I don't even know what the term is, but calling it alien abductions may be too simplistic. Would you say that's correct?
5: Oh, yeah. Yeah. But, I mean, basically, for most people who report this, going back decades, it's waking up perhaps in your bedroom at 3 o'clock in the morning, paralyzed. There's nothing you can do about it. They take you. So that is an abduction. But there's much more to it. Once you really get into it, there's something to do with consciousness there. And people talk about out-of-body experiences. And then there's all the stuff to do with how much interest they take in the human body and what they do on that side of things. And it's that thing where you start off reading about it and learning about it. And you think, I'll learn about this. And here I am, maybe 30 years later, after having read so many books, you start to think, oh, man, I don't know anything yet. I've gained all this information, but I'm just scratching the surface. And so it becomes apparent that it's very complicated. And everybody's experience is unique in some ways, but it's also consistent with what other people report. This isn't an isolated thing where people are picked up, say, once in their life or a couple of times. It's that thing where it's consistent week after week or month after month for decades of their life. And that shows up strongly in the book.
4: Yeah, you write early on that it's a phenomenon, I guess is the best term to use, that is often, there are a lot of similarities to a lot of these stories, but at the same time, some of these stories are in no way similar at all. But somehow they all kind of fit together into one overall experience, one overall phenomenon. It seems odd to describe it that way. Like they're all the same, but they're all different. But really, they are both.
5: Yeah, it's like if we just look at one of the aspects, say it's screen memories. This is when you may see something that doesn't make sense, like an owl that's 4 feet tall. Or you wake up in your bedroom and there's clowns in the bedroom. That's a screen memory. It's like they're picking something out of your mind that will calm you down, because you probably freak out less than seeing an alien. I mean, they'll pick out clowns from you if that'll calm you down. And some people find clowns quite scary. So I've talked to people who say that they've seen monkeys in their room, clowns in their room, yard gnomes in their room, Muppets, Captain Hook from Peter Pan. And that basic thing there, that just getting the screen memories, but the detail of what their experience is at the time, they can have very different experiences. It can end up nasty, it can end up neutral, or it could be when these things happen when they're much younger, when they're children, that the kids actually have a lot of fun playing with these monkeys in their bedroom, but actually they're short grays, so we're imprinting this image on the kid's brain.
4: Actually, if you look at the table of contents, it basically does explain exactly what I was talking about, what you just talked about, which is there is an overall sameness to it. For example, the classroom, as we can talk about, these experiences that seem to be in some sort of a learning environment. That's the shared thing that is the same amongst all of these experiences, but what is in the classroom, what you're learning about, those particular experiences are often very different. So as you noted with screen memories, The overall sameness is whatever it is appears to be disguised. That's a sameness amongst all of them. But what that particular disguise is seems to be different for many people.
5: Yeah, and I do wonder if that is part of their connection with you. Maybe it's telepathic, but they can pick that out of your brain, that the image that they'll present to you. And it's like you say with the classrooms, there's children, they're adults reporting it, but they say when they were kids, they were taught telekinesis. They were lifting these small objects up. Well, they were shown these symbols, but the symbols contained a lot of knowledge, and once you learn how to read the symbols, you get that knowledge. And then some other guy was talking about how he was taught about the building blocks of the universe, about consciousness. So it is a classroom environment, but they're very different lessons.
4: So we're gonna kind of tackle some of these here in a moment, but I guess just stepping back a little bit. When did you first become interested in this, and how did that lead to starting the podcast in the first place?
5: I've always been interested, really. When I was 10 years old, I would go to the library and get books out, whether it was on Bigfoot and ghosts and UFOs. That was 1975. So I've been reading books on this ever since then and seen how it's developed over time. You know, I've read about near-death experiences when that book first came out. And, you know, there was the Travis Walton case, there was the Betty Andreessen affair, there's Whitley Strieber's book, and then Bob Lazar appeared. So I've had a fascination through all these years reading these books. And then, you know, because we didn't have the internet back then. And in the 90s, there was a kind of explosion of the alien abduction phenomenon with Bud Hopkins and John Mack and David Jacobs and lots of people publishing their own stories of what was happening to them. And that's when the pattern really started to appear of what's going on. So my interest has always been there. And I wonder if I'm really interested in it because it's been happening to me, or something's cropped up for me that has, you know, because I was hypnotized. I was taken through this past life regression. And we saw this past life, and then the hypnotherapist was saying to me, just drift away, tell me the next thing you see. And the next thing I know, I'm lying on this steel table with these three alien greys around me, and I was naked. And in that hypnotherapist's office, I felt terrified.
4: Well, hold that thought. We're going to pick it up right there when we come back from the break. After Dark Radio, Sports Byline, Broadcasting Network.

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4: 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Tune in radio, YouTube, and Twitch. Very happy today to be joined by Dr. Simon Bowne, who was just telling us about a hypnotic regression that began with a past life experience and then kind of switched into an abduction experience, correct?
5: Yeah, it was very insightful and very emotional, and what happened was they were doing stuff to my body, like this big gadget that was connected to a stand that was hovering over, but then they lifted me off the table and I walked to the side and there was a grey either side of me, and then I had this vision in my mind that I was in a forest. And there was an area of the forest that had been cleared about the size of a football field. And I was with all these adults there, and it was the middle of the night. And there was a huge planet in the sky, much closer than the moon, too close for reality, and a pathway coming down from that planet. And all these children dressed in white were coming down the pathway, and the adults were greeting them, and it's all very big smiles and hugs. And I got this message in my mind that said, when the planets meet, the children will return. And then I was back in that room, and the greys led me to the wall, and a hole opened up in it, which was weird. It was like a cookie cutter shape of me, and I just stepped through it. And it didn't go into a hallway or a room. It went into this open kind of energetic space, and I was doing 100 miles an hour. as all the colours of the rainbow are swirling around me. And then I landed in a white room. It was kind of long and thin, like a railway carriage. And there were two alien graves at the other end. And there were other humans in there, naked. But there were clothes all over the place, all over the floor and on these chairs. And I got the message from the ETs that said, nobody goes home without your clothes on. And then I walked down to the end of the room, and there was a big hole in the floor, and I stepped through that. And then I was back in my flat in London. It was 2 a.m., and I got up the next day and went to work, and I'd completely forgotten about it.
4: How old were you when this happened?
5: Well, that would have been in the mid-90s.
4: Okay.
5: So I would have been about, say, 27, 28, but the regression was about 15 years after that.
4: Mm-hmm.
5: But it's a thing of when I was doing was a past life regression. We weren't looking for anything to do with UFOs or aliens, because there could be a criticism saying, oh, it was suggested. That's what you were looking for. You know, you were led to it. But that's not the case at all. It was completely spontaneous. So I wonder if that's why I have a fascination with this subject, is because I've had experiences like that that I don't remember.
4: So then obviously it was a few years ago you started up your podcast. And how do you get in? I mean, did you start the podcast and then people started to contact you, and then it was kind of a snowball effect of more people contacting you? Or how did you end up getting all of the guests that told you their stories?
5: Well, I started another podcast first, which is Our Paranormal Afterlife, and that is looking into evidence of an afterlife. So it is trying to look at it from an evidence point of view rather than being really woo or spiritual. And I'd been doing that for maybe 3 years, but I had such an interest in UFOs, I thought, right, I'm going to start this alien UFO podcast. So as far as podcasting, I already had my whole system worked out, and I've got no fear of just emailing anybody in the world and saying, do you want to come on my podcast? And I was very lucky. I had guests coming on right from the beginning, and it picked up quite quickly, the podcast. But originally I had all sorts of people on. We talk about Roswell, Rendlesham Forest, Travis Walton. I had a guy on called Matt Roberts, who was the intelligence officer on the USS Roosevelt when the UFO video was filmed. Hmm. And so he was talking about that, when the video came to him, because he was the intelligence officer. And so all sorts of people. But I found over time what I really like to do is talk to people who've had these experiences and that they tell their own story. So I'm not covering the stuff with disclosure and what's going on with the government so much. It's more about alien abductions. So it's been many, many people that I've talked to about it.
4: Now, I want to talk about screen memories, because that was a chapter that was – when you think about alien abductions, I mean, even somebody who doesn't follow this, everybody basically knows the general framework of these alien abduction stories. You know, sometimes you'll be driving and you'll see something in the sky, and the next thing you know, you're in the craft. Sometimes they'll come into your room. But then, you know, there's some sort of, you know, the generic version is you're inside a craft. It's a medical sort of facility or whatever. And they're, you know, maybe they probe you or whatever the case might be. And then you're returned to your room or your car or whatever. There's sometimes missing time. These are all the general things that everybody has heard. But I was really interested to read about the screen memory chapter, because this is something you hear about if you follow this a little bit closer. But what really intrigued me about it was when I started reading about the owls, because owls are not something that are talked about a lot, but it is something that many, many people report. There's a lot of weirdness involving owls. Seeing an owl before an experience, you know, a particularly large owl, a small owl, you know, it's clearly not really an owl, but a lot of people actually do report these owl sightings. So what can you tell us about these owls?
5: Well, yeah, there's a couple of sides to it. There are real, actual owls that seem to be around. And there's something weird going on with them, because lots of people have told me things like they're lying in bed at night and they hear an owl outside. That's a signal. Something's going to happen.
4: God.
5: And
4: don't tell me that, because I got owls around here, and I will often hear owls right before I go to bed.
5: Yeah. And some people, it's a signal. They don't hear owls very often, but every single time they do, something happens. I wonder if owls might be some kind of biological CCTV, because they've got such good eyes and hearing. If these ETs could connect in with them, say telepathically, and use the owl's eyes to see what's going on. And we know that the ETs communicate telepathically, and they seem to be very powerful with their consciousness and ESP. So that's just a theory of mine. But then the other side of the owl's thing is that people see an owl that's 4 foot tall, and there's no such thing as a 4 foot owl. And that's where the screen memory comes in. And there's cases where people were driving down the road and they come around a corner and there's a 4 foot owl just standing in the middle of the road, and they stop the car, and then the abduction happens. There's a story in the book of this woman who was walking down a path in a forest, and she came around a curb, and there's an alien, a grey, standing there, say 3.5, 4 foot tall, and the grey looks at her and suddenly seems shocked, like, uh-oh, they can see me. And she hears in her head, like the alien kind of ESP going, owl, owl, owl. And as she's watching him, he morphs into an owl, which looks like that's who he is. And then he turns around and walks off into the forest. So it's a common screen memory that people sometimes see deers as well and other animals. But for some reason, owls show up a lot. And this guy, Mike Cleland, who wrote the foreword for my book, he's got two big books out, and they're all about owls and the abduction phenomena and consciousness.
4: Oh, I need more information on these books.
5: Yeah, because they're called The Messengers. Well, I think one's called The Messengers, and the other one's called Stories from the Messengers, because the first book was so big he couldn't fit all the stories in, so that's why he did the second book.
4: You know, it's interesting when you discuss this. I mean, if you think about, I mean, the most famous picture of an alien in world history is probably the alien on the cover of Communion, because that was Whitley Strieber's book, and like that book was everywhere when it came out. And there's that picture of an alien staring right at you. And while it doesn't look like an owl, it's got the big eyes. And if you think about it, if you think about stories like Mothman, I mean, really, the descriptions, kind of like a giant owl. The Flatwoods Monster, if you remember the drawing of that, I mean, it's got like a body and arms and everything like that, but if you look at the head, it's like, kind of looks like an owl. And it's just kind of interesting how many of these drawings, sightings, memories, there is an owl-like aspect to a lot of them.
5: Yeah, it's the big eyes, isn't it? That's very striking when it comes to the description of the greys. And maybe that's some way that we subconsciously connect them to the owls. I mean, the picture on the front of the book Communion, when I talked to Whitley Strieber, he told me that he sat with the artist and like coached him to get it to look almost exactly as he can of what they look like. And it may be also there's a thing where these aliens may have been around for such a long time, hundreds or thousands of years. In the past, people interpreted them as maybe angels or fairies or elves and pixies and things.
4: Well, hold that thought. We're going to pick up right there when we come back from the break. After Dark Radio, Sports Byline Broadcasting Network.

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3: 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Aspects of Alien Abductions, Shocking UFO Encounters, Volume 1, comes out next week. And before the break, we were talking about the idea of this phenomenon going back thousands of years, and you mentioned fairies and such, and you know, we talk about alien abductions nowadays and crop circles and, you know, the fairies allegedly abducted humans. They abducted children. You know, there were fairy rings, which essentially were crop circles. But back then, they said the fairies danced to create them. I mean, it all goes back and back and back. And, you know, kind of going back to what we talked about at the beginning with the name of the book, Aspects of Alien Abductions, I mean, I kind of am torn. I don't know what I believe, even though I do this show. I believe there is a phenomenon of some sort that people experience, but I don't know what it is. And I guess the question to you would be, when you look at all of this, if we go back to fairy lore and even further back, do you believe that what's going on here is aliens that in the past we just described as something else, but they were the same aliens as today? Or do you believe that there is just a phenomenon that today we call aliens? It may or may not be, but it's just some sort of phenomenon that has been given different names throughout the ages.
4: Yeah, I think it's a phenomenon. I don't think it's like Star Trek and they're in metal ships going between the stars. It seems that it may be since the 1940s, the human race is really starting to come into a technological age. And so they started presenting themselves in a more of a technological way. And we were becoming much more aware of planets and life on other planets. And even though there was science fiction around before the 40s, it really started picking up after the 1940s. So it would make sense to present themselves in a way that we can interpret. But another way of looking at it is perhaps

0: phenomenon, what we see of it, we imprint upon it ourselves. So 400 years ago, they would see elves or fairies. That's because that's what the human mind could do to deal with what this phenomenon was that they were interacting with, to kind of bring it into a 3D world, a space where the person had a could understand and make sense of it. But actually, the phenomenon's a lot stranger than that. There's a guy who said to me that he encountered a grey, and the grey said to him, "This is not what we look like where we come from. We don't have physical bodies. The way you see us is what you imprint upon us." And it's just weird that over time...
1: Which very much sounds like the screen memory.
0: Yeah, it's almost like we are imprinting it on them rather than they're imprinting it on us. But it's weird that over time, say going back to the 60s, people reported aliens of different shapes and sizes, and they could be hobgoblin weird ones with big ears, and the Pascagoula aliens were very strange. But over time, it started to settle down, and more people were saying they saw the greys and the greys, and the greys became the aliens, really. I mean, they talk about the Nordics as well, and the reptilians and mantis beings. But is it that people are seeing greys a lot because that's what became something, that's how we imprint on them, and that's the shape they have? And the shape that they have is a question as well, because all of those aliens that I just named are humanoid with two arms and two legs. If they evolved on another planet, the science would suggest that it would be very unlikely that they'd be humanoids just like us.
1: And not only that, but I mean, when you really think about it, it's like, if you think about every species on Earth, like every species throughout history, ones that are extinct or whatever, so many different shapes and sizes, and, you know, it's interesting that the reports of aliens are always, they may be a little bit taller than us, they might be a little bit shorter, they might this or that, but essentially they're two arms, two legs, head, two eyes. I mean, it's sort of, and plus the height, it's like they're the same size as us. They might be 3 feet or whatever, but it's not like they're 30 feet tall. It's not like, you know, it just seems hard to believe that with a vast universe, the only alien beings ever to visit this planet are the ones that happen to evolve exactly like us.
0: Yeah, yeah. And to some people, that would be like the nail in the coffin. They'd say, oh, well, this obviously proves it's not actually happening because that idea is absurd. But it is happening. And also that these aliens, if they're from another planet, that they seem to be able to behave on Earth like they're coming to somebody's bedroom. They don't wear a spacesuit.
1: They breathe our air. All of that.
0: They breathe our air. The gravity's okay, the air pressure, the oxygen mix in the atmosphere. So it seems as though they did evolve on Earth. Or perhaps, particularly with the smaller greys, they were genetically engineered so that they can survive on Earth. But then we do see the reptilians around as well, and the tall greys and the Nordics. And people report other aliens as well, like Pleiadians and Arcturians and it does start to get a bit Star Trek, though, and I'm not sure how far I go with that.
1: Well, let me ask this question, because we talked about owls. I don't know if the word archetype is correct, but there seem to be certain archetypes, if that's the word. You got the owls. You got, as noted, the greys, mantis, Nordics. You've also got, like, the clowns. You've got the grinning man. What other archetypes do you see or hear about when you interview people?
0: Well, rare things. That there was a woman I talked to who talked about like a shadow person in her bedroom that was wearing a hat, and she said her room was dark, but that being was so dark, it was like it was just sucking in all light, and she felt it was very sinister. And so I hear that one report, but then I start hearing it in other places. This shadow being called the Hat Man.
1: Yes.
0: And it looks like there's a man standing there with a hat on. It's bizarre and absurd, but you hear it once, you think, yeah, it's crazy. But you hear it 10 times, you start to think, hang on, there's something going on here.
1: Yeah, we actually had a guest on, might have even been last week, who talked about how she had an experience of seeing a shadow person in her room. And interestingly enough, like, if I saw a shadow person in my room, I'd be freaked out. But she was kind of like, no, there was like a benign aspect to it, and it really didn't freak me out, which even the listeners were like, how did that not freak you out? But the shadow person, it seems to be, and also, as you noted, the hat man. And actually, let me ask you this question, because now that we've got, you know, the internet and we've got Reddit, now we've got this sort of thing where we got fully invented paranormal entities. Like, somebody went on Reddit and they talked about, for example, Slender Man, completely 100% made up on the internet. But then, you know, every now and then you'll hear some report about somebody claims that they legitimately saw what appeared to be a Slender Man. Have you heard reports of, like, completely made up entities that then people later report seeing? And do you believe that's kind of sort of like this screen memory thing, where ultimately if they're taking a form that I guess you've created for them, we could see that happening, where there's a completely imaginary being that then, I guess like Captain Hook, ends up getting seen?
0: Yeah, I wonder what's going on there, because there is a thing, I think it's called a tulpa, isn't it?
1: But yes.
0: That's manifested through people's beliefs and things. I'm not sure about it. It seems to me there's so many people who believe in Jesus. Why aren't we seeing Jesus turning up all the time? But there was a story. This is somebody I talked to on my other podcast, Our Paranormal Afterlife, where there was a writer in the 1940s, and I think it was like New York, and he wrote these kind of trash novels about a detective, and he wrote 100 of them. And he made a living doing this. They weren't like just sitting in his room. And he would sit in that apartment for hours on end, just typing and typing about this detective and everything that happened to him. And after a couple of decades, he died. And then the people in the apartment building started reporting seeing ghosts around in the rooms and on the stairs. And the description fit that detective. And it's like the writer was imagining him so much and so intensely for so long every day. In some way, it may have manifested that image as an apparition in the building.
1: Now, we got about 3 minutes left in this segment, but I should ask about this because, you know, you can hear all the stories you want, and you can, if you're a skeptic, you can say, well, you know, people are creating these stories in their head, or there's a dream or whatever. But we should talk about the incidents where, when the experience is over, there are physical changes. You might have a scoop mark taken out of you. You might have some sort of wound. You might have, you know, Dr. Mack talked about taking implants out of people. I mean, there is sometimes a physical aspect to this after the abduction event is over. Tell us a little bit about marks on the body.
0: Yeah, it's like you say, scoop marks and little scars. There's a woman in the book that reports perfect X's marked out with 9, seems like tiny little pin-sized burn marks on her skin. And she's got pictures of these on her website. And she had one 1 week and saw it, and her thought was, no, I don't want to deal with this. Forget it. It's not the aliens. Nothing's happened to me. A week later, she has this experience at night where she wakes up and she looks around and there's a grey alien right there. And that's all she remembers, but she wakes up in the morning and there's another X marked out in 9 spots. It's like they were trying to say to her, look, this is real. Wake up to it.
1: You know, it's kind of funny because my father had a couple of weird ghost experiences when he was a kid. And he's also got this thing on his shoulder. It's like a weird kind of scar that looks like a scoop mark. And I remember always asking, like, well, you know, like, what happened there? And I never really got a good answer. The answer was always something like, I might have got clipped by a bullet in Vietnam, which I don't think is what happened. But I always, whenever I read about these scoop marks, I always think about that because it's like, it's such a bizarre, like, mark. I mean, I just don't even know what to make of it.
0: Yeah, and it doesn't heal. And people report no blood or anything like that. It's just a scoop of skin is taken out. And then you've got that mark on your skin. And it seems that the ETs, if they're doing it, are taking samples for some reason.
1: It's also very interesting when you hear about all of these stories. You know, you talked about what are the chances that the craft or, you know, metal nuts and bolts and everything like that. And, I mean, it is, when you read about some of these stories, it's like, it is very, the technology is very similar to the technology we have today, which is always interesting. And, you know, often the medical procedures are also very much like medical procedures we do today. And actually not even today, you know. The ones in the 70s were like medical procedures that were done in the 70s. I'm not even sure what they'd be like today, but we can discuss this. We actually have to end a break, but we'll be back in a moment with more After Dark Radio, Sports Byline Broadcasting Network.

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4: 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Very happy today to be joined by Dr. Simon Bowne. New book, Aspects of Alien Abductions, Shocking UFO Encounters, Volume 1 is out, I believe, next week. And a Volume 2 will be coming out, I guess, shortly thereafter. And Dr. Bowne, tell us about how we can get those books and any social media you'd like out there. And the floor is yours.
5: Yeah, the book will be out on Monday, 25th. People can get it on paperback, audiobook, Kindle. It'll be on Spotify as well as Audible, the audiobook. 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I take people through past life regression. I do it over Zoom. And the podcasts I got are the Alien UFO podcast and Our Paranormal Afterlife. And I've produced 900 episodes.
4: Wow.
5: So there's a lot to listen to there.
4: Well, I'll check that out. And, of course, everybody else can check that out as well. And hopefully we can do another one because this flew by. And we didn't even touch on past life hypnosis, past life regressions, any of that. But there's certainly a lot to talk about. But the new book is about to come out, Aspects of Alien Abductions, Shocking UFO Encounters, Volume 1. Lots of interviews from the podcast that Dr. Bowne has been doing for quite a while now. 900 episodes, if you want to check it out. So, Dr. Bowne, I want to thank you so much for doing the show here today. And hopefully soon we can get you back on for part 2.
5: Yeah, it's been great. I've really enjoyed it. I'd look forward to doing that.
4: Well, thank you so much. I really appreciate it. Of course, thanks everybody for listening. We will talk to you next time. After Dark Radio, Sports Byline Broadcasting Network.

0: I'm Mike Sempervivi with the Sports Byline Broadcasting Network 2-Minute Warning. And for the last few days, you've heard me exalt the Indianapolis 500, but the Memorial Day weekend also offers another spectacle of American motorsports, the Coca-Cola 600, NASCAR's 600-mile marathon event held annually at the Charlotte Motor Speedway in Charlotte, North Carolina. Making up one of the sport's four crown jewel events, along with the Daytona 500, Southern 500, and Brickyard 400, don't ask me why the Bristol Night Race isn't one of them, the Coke 600 was known for years as the World 600. With the sport's entire industry housed in the state of North Carolina and primarily in Charlotte, to say the event is a big deal that brings big bragging rights is an understatement. It features the unique aesthetic of beginning in bright daylight and then transitioning into running under the lights. Lights that were installed by the track's late promoter Humphrey Wheeler, whose time in charge of the track helped take the race to new levels. A now-forgotten moment came in 1976 when Wheeler entered a car for then-Sports Car Series driver Janet Guthrie, allowing her to become the first woman to start a NASCAR race. And to this day, Guthrie, who also performed well at the Indy 500, is still the best female driver to ever grace stock cars' top series. Speaking of women, Catherine Legge is the first to attempt the double, which is where a driver runs both the Indianapolis 500 and then flies to Charlotte to run there. 1,100 miles of driving, which only five other drivers have ever attempted, doing so on 11 occasions, which usually doesn't end well, either to a mechanical issue or a wreck during one race, or weather ruining the opportunity. Only one man, Tony Stewart, has been able to navigate all 1,100 miles of both races to their conclusion, which he did twice. In 1999, he became the first person to finish both races, finishing ninth in Indianapolis and fourth in Charlotte, and passing out in his car afterward, having to be pulled out of it by Dale Earnhardt Sr. In true Tony Stewart fashion, in 2001, he returned to do it again and do it better. That time around, he became the first person to lead a lap in both races, finishing sixth in Indy and third in Charlotte. Darrell Waltrip has won the race the most, five times, including three in a five-year span during the late 1980s, but the Coca-Cola 600 doesn't have to live in the past. Denny Hamlin's victory in 2022 was a wild affair, which featured several wrecks and saw 31 lead changes between 13 drivers that also needed two overtimes to be decided. The next year in 2023, the sport's most popular and level-headed driver, Chase Elliott, intentionally wrecked Hamlin after being bumped into the wall by him. Ryan Blaney would go on to take the victory, which snapped a long winless streak and jarred his run to a Cup championship. And last year, Ross Chastain became the first driver to start dead last, 40th, to win the race, which was the first to ever be broadcast on Amazon Prime. You never know what you're going to get when it comes to the Coca-Cola 600, but the odds are good that you're going to get action. I'm Mike Sempervivi with the Sports Byline Broadcasting Network 2-Minute Warning.
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0: Thanks for that, and welcome back to the show. Hour two underway. We'll have some rare open lines, and then Aries Spears and Engelbert Humperdinck will join us. Engelbert has a new song at 89, which I think is pretty awesome, and we'll hear some of that. I saw this story. I didn't get to it, but I'll get to it now. A guy I never heard of, Garrick Higo. Had you heard of him, Dom? Yeah, Dom's a golf guy. Maybe it's Higo. It's double G. Anyway, Garrick Higo is a South African golfer who was at the PGA Championship. And he was 1 minute late to the tee at Arinamink Golf Club outside Philly. He was supposed to be there at 7:18 a.m. Eastern, and he was immediately penalized 2 shots. And so he should have had a 67. He had a 69. But it's almost like a Ryan Garcia attitude with this guy. And he fired his caddy, too, because the caddy was screaming at him, "Get over here, get over here, get over here." I guess he didn't like that, even though the caddy was right. But Higo said, "If you know me, then you know I am a very casual and laid-back guy, and I don't know. I don't want to be there 10 minutes early. I know that 5 minutes is fine. I thought I had time. I was obviously too casual." Yeah. And then he missed the cut by 1 shot. So he's obviously very, obviously very talented and obviously very stupid as well. 10 minutes early. If you're early, you're on time. If you're on time, you're late. That's how you have to treat things like that. If I was in the PGA Championship, I don't want to hang around there for 10 minutes. I would be there at least 20 minutes. I wouldn't even risk it. Hey, man, if you know me, he'll look back and be embarrassed by that, but maybe he won't. Come on back.
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3: 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I can't believe how awesome he is. 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I can't believe how awesome he is. 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
5: All right, hey, and if you want to call up, this would be an opportune time. If everyone shows up, this is my only open segment, so feel free. Please, 1-800-878-PLAY. So the French Open, or as they call it, Roland Garros. Roland Garros was a World War I fighter pilot who was shot down in the escadrille that he was with in La Belle France. Did he fly a Sopwith Camel? As did Snoopy. He did not have a German Fokker triplane like the Red Baron von Richthofen. But anyway, Roland Garros on the clay. And we already hear that Nadal, Alcaraz is out of that and Wimbledon, which it's almost like Tiger not showing up to a golf tournament. You still have Jannik Sinner, the Italian, but Alcaraz is the man, and it's a shame. But that's not the only bad thing about what's going to happen in Paris, because there's going to be, a protest. Now, if you know Europe like I do, because I'm a Euro snob, and you know France, they have strikes, general strikes when they need it. Now, in America, one thing we get right. We get a lot of things right. We get things wrong. We're people. We're not perfect. But one thing we get right is if you are a cop or a fireman, you can't go on strike or you're immediately fired. And that was the rule with the air traffic controllers. When I was in high school, they went on strike and they go, what are you going to do about that? Because it's going to take a long time to train everyone. And Reagan fired all of them and then retrained new ones. By the way, I will have an open segment coming up at the beginning of next hour. I just heard J.D. Sharp will be a no-show, so that's good. Well, it's not good. I mean, it's good if you want to call in. Anyway, getting back to the point of when there was a World Cup in France in 98, the SNCF, or the rail line, went on strike because it's like, what are you going to do now? You can't have trains, so there is no World Cup. How are the fans going to get anywhere? They're going to clog, and they're like, okay, and you give in. So the strike is a real thing in France. And so what we're hearing now is that players have come together. There's no union, but they've come together, French Open players, and at the pre-tournament press conference tomorrow, after 15 minutes, they will walk out. This is according to The Guardian in London. The plans are described as a work-to-rule strategy, meaning they're not violating any contractual provisions with this protest. Now, the French Open prize pool is up 10%. It's up to $72.3 million. And that's 80% more than 5 years ago. 80%. That is huge growth. And that outperforms all the other Grand Slams. But overall, it's still the smallest pool of money, even smaller than the Australian Open. And so the players are mad that Roland Garros only improved 5.4% from last year, and that the thing that's really a sticking point is that the revenue that they get from it was 14% to the players and 86% to everybody else. People running it, the networks, what have you. So they've increased that to 14.3%. So they say that they're walking out after 15 minutes because 15% is the bare minimum. Now, at the other events, they can get 22%. So Jannik Sinner said, it's all about respect. We give much more than we are getting from them. Well, there wouldn't be a tournament without them putting it on. But yes, no one is showing up to see Horst Lipbaum, who's running the tournament. I just made up a name. It's pretty good, Horst Lipbaum. But if you think about American sports, in the NFL, the players get 48% of the money, and they're not even happy about that. They get less than half. In the NBA, they get half. In the NHL, they get half. And at the French Open, they get 14%. So there was the nuclear option, as they say, a little bit dramatic, right? And that was just boycott the entire French Open. And Aryna Sabalenka, the American Coco Gauff, they both said, no, we're not going to do that. But they did say something like that is still on the table. And it's just a regular run-of-the-mill case of, quote-unquote, that's how we've always done it. And it's kind of like with corporations when they lay off everybody and then they give their CEOs a bonus of millions of dollars while, you know, cutting hundreds of jobs. They say, well, that's how business is done, right? And that's how it is done in, until it's not. And I was very surprised that they only get, tennis players only get 22% of the revenue. Now, you could say, well, there's prize money. Yeah, but this goes back to, like, the idea of LIV Golf. And I was like, how about we just pay you huge, huge money just to show up? Because Tiger Woods used to get that money from the Persian Gulf. He would go to Dubai. I remember he went to that hotel that looks like a sail. It's like 50 stories high. And there's a heliport on the side. And he was just hitting tee shots off the heliport into the Persian Gulf, into the water. Hopefully not into a whale snout, Kramer. But he was hitting golf balls into the water. And they paid him. At the time, I think it was like $3 million just to show up. It's like, what if we had a league like that? And, of course, that's like communism. It died its own death. It seemed like a good idea at the time. How about everyone's the same? Just one little story about communism. When the Berlin Wall came down, they found this boot factory in East Berlin. And there were just mountains and mountains and mountains of size 10 boots. And they said, why did you only make one size for decades? And they said, no one told us to do anything else. And therein lies the problem. I mean, the motivation to succeed is, like, what do you get? Hey, you know, we should make different sizes. We still get paid the same. Who gives a crap? Oh, yeah, you're right. You're making us look bad. So I love the French Open. To me, it is the second best tournament. Wimbledon is and always will be king. But seeing those guys slide around on the clay and knowing it's in Paris. And I was in Paris for the French Open, and I didn't go. I was 19 years old, and I was with a friend who begged to go. And I go, you go. And then we got back, and he said, Rick wouldn't let me. I go, what am I here? Do I own you? You could have gone by yourself, but he was too scared. Do I regret not going? No. I mean, I was doing other stuff, sightseeing, but, I mean, nowadays I would hella go to Roland Garros if I had the chance. I wonder if people even know he was a World War I fighter pilot at this part. They probably think he was a former player. But, all right, we'll look tomorrow, and we'll get ready for the big walkout. All right, let's walk out of this segment and come back with Aries Spears.

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0: be getting your granny panties all in a bunch. We got Rick Tittle up in here.
1: All right, we got Ari Spears up in here as well. Once again, great to have him back. Rick Tittle with you coast to coast and around the world on the American Forces Radio Network. Tonight in the Hub City down at Helium Comedy Club, Ari will do a show. He has two tomorrow, two on Saturday, and he'll even have a Sunday night show as well, getting ready for a six-show run in the next 4 days. And there are some pretty good packages there. There's a couples package. And, Aries, did you know that Helium Indy has a private suite? It's called the Skybox, $400 food voucher, 10 tickets, private bathroom. I never heard about that at a comedy club.
2: That's news to me as well.
1: I guess that's if you. The whole thing about comedy clubs is like you're all together, but I guess you can kind of remove yourself if you got some cash, huh?
2: Well, you know, money makes decisions.
1: Yeah, it does. And by the way, for people who don't know, Ari's got to start doing great impressions. And I saw you the other day doing, I think you were with Sage Steele. I might be mistaken, but you were doing the Tony Soprano. And, I mean, that still is gold. Is it part that you could, I mean, being a New Yorker and being around a lot of Italian guys, did that help? Or do you think if you were from Iowa, you'd still be able to nail those voices?
2: Oh, no, being from the East Coast, growing up in New York and New Jersey, definitely played a part in that. So I'm glad my roots are where they were.
1: And it's one thing to do the voice, but then you got to throw in, you know, a situation or something funny with it as well. You got to have kind of an angle, don't you?
2: Yeah, that's the best kind of that. The people that do impressions is one thing, but if you can marry the joke, a great joke with the impression, I think it just makes it even better.
1: So when you were growing up and like at the Apollo, was the Sandman a real thing? And because I know if the crowd, you had to get them in like what, 1-2 minutes, or they would boo you off and you'd literally get hooked off by the Sandman. That was a real thing?
2: Yeah, but that's not something that I had to deal with, because when I did Showtime at the Apollo, I didn't go as a contestant. I went as a guest.
1: All right.
2: Because I had already left Comedy Jam by that point. When I was 16, so I did Showtime at the Apollo the next year when I was 17.
1: God, you were 17 and you were an invited guest. Did you have to kind of like, I mean, how do you not get a big head at that time, or did you?
2: No, man, this business will humble you really fast. So anytime you think you're bigger than the moment, you know, the comedy gods pull a good joke on you. So I've always tried to remain as humble-headed as possible.
1: Do you? I remember Joe List told me that, you know, he would tell a joke, everybody would laugh, and in his head he's like, I'm the greatest comedian that ever lived, and then the next one bombs, and he said, I should quit comedy. Like, that's going through his head with every joke. Do you? You're not like that, are you?
2: I mean, like I said, this, you know, this business will humble you. I mean, one minute you could be performing somewhere, 3,000 sold-out seats, and feel like you're the king of the world, and then you could end up in some other part of the country where, you know, it feels like you're performing in front of 8 people. So, you know, you just got to have to take it step by step.
1: What about the weird dichotomy of you'll do an early show, murder, everyone's rolling in the aisles, same set, and it's crickets on the late show? I mean, you just have to kind of lean into it and think, well, I mean, that's comedy.
2: I wouldn't know, because I've never got crickets.
1: Good answer. But, you know, some jokes hit one time. Like, you'll do a set on Letterman that kills, and then people are like, eh. And you're like, hey, this killed on national TV. You guys should be laughing right now.
2: I mean, there are times where, you know, you have crowds that are, some crowds are better than others, more energetic than others. But that's, you know, that's the sweet science of comedy.
1: I remember years ago asking you about adjusting to the young crowd, and you're like, no, you got to adjust to me. I'm doing my jokes.
2: Yeah, you're a cocaine dealer. Your cocaine is your cocaine. So, you know, if you can't handle the potency, find another dealer.
1: Yeah, I know. I'm about 10 years older than you in Oakland. They used to say the rock man will give you all that stuff free, and then when you come back, you got to pay. Yeah.
2: Exactly.
1: Yeah. So when you moved to L.A., doing the store, everybody talks about how hard it was to, like, get Mitzi Shore on your side, but I guess she liked you, huh? What was that relationship like?
2: You know, I never really had that kind of relationship with her. I mean, you know, she liked me enough to make me a regular, but I didn't come up in her era. You know, her guys were obviously Robin Williams, David Letterman, you know, Sam Kinison.
1: Witherspoon.
2: A lot of those. Richard Pryor. Well, by the time I got there, you know, her name was obviously attached to it, but her presence wasn't the same.
1: You know, I always like going down there to the OR, like on a Tuesday, and just see all the headliners work stuff out. I'll literally come up with a piece of paper. But, I mean, that's you got to do it. I know Chris Rock does that. He'll just bomb. He doesn't care. He's like, I'm working this out on a Wednesday night. This is what you get.
2: Yeah, no, I mean, he's a gym rat. You know, he stays in the gym, him, Chappelle. So that's, you know, the reason why they've lasted for so long.
1: And then in the main room at the store, like, they have, like, the best of, like, the old time, like, Argus Hamilton still goes up. Yakov Smirnoff still goes up. I mean, I've it's kind of cool. I feel like it's 1988 again.
2: Yeah. I mean, those guys have been staples there for so long, and it's literally their home. So it's the reason why that place is so historic.
1: Now, I think a lot of times, too, in the general public, we think, you know, acting would be easy for guys like you because you're used to the stage, but it is a completely different discipline. So for you as an actor, and not just Jerry Maguire, but like sketch and Mad TV, which you were on as much as anybody, did that come naturally to you, or did you really have to work at it with like an acting coach?
2: No, I mean, you know, at the end of the day, comedy is comedy. So, I mean, there's obviously certain aspects of sketch that are far different from stand-up. But at the end of the day, it's all based on funny. So to answer your question, a lot of it did come naturally to me because it's something that I've always wanted to do. And growing up in the 80s and watching Eddie Murphy on SNL and then, and you know, the Wayans on In Living Color, I just absorbed as much of that as I possibly could. So, and it's something that I always wanted to do.
1: And then just wrapping it up here, a couple more questions. All the actors and famous people that you imitate, have you ever had any pushback? Like you meet somebody and be like, I mean, you know, imitation's the greatest form of flattery. I think most of them would probably hella laugh, but everyone say, hey, man, I didn't like that.
2: Yeah, every now and then you'll get somebody that might look at you sideways. And it's funny because I actually know and I'm cool with Bobby Brown. But Bobby, I saw him on a radio show, The Breakfast Club.
1: Mm-hmm.
2: And Charlamagne asked him if there was anybody he kind of ever wanted to get at. And he said a couple times he wanted to put me in a corner.
1: Well, I think about all the guys you do. Like, I'd rather face him than, like, Shaq or Tyson, right?
2: Nah, you know, that's such a misconception about Shaq. Because, you know, you look at his size and you think that he's this big giant. And, oh, my God, what happens if he puts hands on you? But Shaq is the silliest adult child, man child on the planet. As a matter of fact, I'm going to his house next Tuesday to go do his podcast. So Shaq has got nothing but love for me. And he's just a big, gentle kid.
1: I couldn't agree more. And I have met Shaq. And he called me Pretty Ricky. And then I realized later that was the name of a rapper. I just thought that he thought I was pretty. But I'll still take Shaq calling me Pretty Ricky. I'll take that to the bank.
2: Yeah, he refers that to a rapper and also Rick Fox when he played with the Lakers, Pretty Ricky.
1: Yeah, that's right. All right, well, everybody should get down to Helium Comedy Club. Go to heliumcomedyclub.com for tickets there. Indianapolis show tonight, two tomorrow, two on Saturday, and one on Sunday. And you know what? Fork out and get that private skybox suite. That sounds pretty sweet. We've been speaking with Aries Spears. Aries, man, have a good time in the Hub City. We'll catch up later.
2: I appreciate you, brother. Thank you.
1: All right. Good stuff. And, yeah, if you haven't seen him with Sage Steele doing the Tony Soprano, it's just, it's insane. But that's how he came up. It's kind of like Jay Moore, you know, another guy from the East Coast that just did impressions. And The thing is, when Jay Mohr got thrown into SNL by his own admission, he wasn't really a sketch guy. You know, it's like David Spade, too, and Chris Rock. These guys were stand-ups, and they're like, we'll do sketches. We're not really sketch guys. But Ari Spears went on Mad TV, and he was an excellent, excellent sketch guy. And they were both in Jerry Maguire. Who's the other guy I mentioned? I just got a text. Shaq was in Jerry Maguire? No. Wait, it's coming. Oh, Jay Mohr. Oh, of course, yes. He played the agent. Remember he tried to hug Troy Aikman, and Aikman was like, no, we don't have that type of relationship. All right, we will come on back with Engelbert Humperdinck.

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All right, that's a little bit of I've Got You, the new song by Engelbert Humperdinck. And we are waiting to hear from Engelbert, who, by the way, Engelbert Humperdinck was the name of a German composer, not well known. And so Jerry Dorsey from England decided to name himself Engelbert Humperdinck. He thought it would stand out more. And it has, because Jerry Dorsey is, there's nothing wrong with that name, but I'm sure there's a lot of those in Ireland. But this is a guy who is now 90. The press release says ahead of his 90th birthday. No, he's 90. He turned 90 a couple weeks ago. And, you know, you think about, as I was talking about earlier with Dana Gould one time, because when Dana Gould, like 10 years ago, he's like, well, now I know how my career went. And since then, he did a movie with Bobcat. He did Stand Against Evil with John C. McGinley. He's done Hanging with Dr. Z, which I got to see at Sketchfest down at Cobb's. He's done hella more stuff. Not more stuff, hella more stuff. But I think that's a ballsy move to be Jerry Dorsey, and it's not even a name he made up, like Dick Hertz. He almost went with Dick Hertz, but he went with Engelbert. Remember when Letterman looked up Dick Assman? Because there was a guy in the phone book, I forgot what city, but it was listed as Dick Assman, and he brought him on the show. Those are the early days of Letterman when they would do stuff like that. All right, very good. We now have Engelbert Humperdinck with us, Rick Tittle with you, coast to coast and around the world. And on the way in from the break, we heard from the new song, I've Got You. Engelbert, welcome to the show. Your voice sounds great.

0: And I was interviewing William Shatner, who's around the same age as you. I think he's also 90, and his voice is perfect. And I asked him why, and he said, when you're filled with joy and confidence, the voice never leaves you. Do you agree with that statement?
1: Well, mine is almost the same, and I'm very flattered that people still think that I'm, I'm flattered because I travel the world. I'm on a big tour this year. In a couple of 3 weeks, I'm off to Netherlands and Australia.
0: New Zealand,
1: Australia. Yeah,
0: I should say June 26th. You're going to start in New Zealand, Wellington, Christchurch, Auckland, and then six cities in July in Australia, then Austria, Germany, Luxembourg, then Asia, China, Taiwan, Philippines, a couple shows in Las Vegas in October, continuing in October in French Canada, and then coming to NorCal, Sacramento, October 23rd. Are you ready for the, I guess you've been doing this long enough, it seems like old hat or not?
1: I love it. I just love it. You know, I just love what I'm doing, and I'm coming up with a brand new single like Joel has. It's just wonderful, you know. The last success we had together was like 50 years ago, and I was having a meal with him, and I told him, Joe, I need another After the Lovin', and he came up with this song from Larry Butler, who had all the hits with Kenny Rogers, and I said, as soon as I heard it, I said, let's do this one. This sounds like a hit, and so we recorded, and things are looking up a little bit now about that song. In England, they've done a dance version of it, and it's moving quite well, thank God. It's a different market altogether, you know. It's not like it used to be in the old days. You know, you could call up and find out how many records you've sold. But it's a whole different ball game now. So you just have to wait. Social media.
0: No doubt, yeah. You can get songs through the air. You know, it's interesting, Engelbert. I remember in the 70s, my grandmother, I'd go to her house, and she'd just play, Will I Sing You to Sleep After the Love? She just would play that song over and over, so I know exactly what you're talking about there.
1: You know, that was the most highest-played song ever in 1977. Mm. Yeah, radio had the highest radio play ever of any song.
0: Wow.
1: Yeah.
0: So
1: that was a big stepping stone in my life.
0: With your background in Leicester, I'm sure, are you a fan of the Foxes of Filbert Street?
1: Am I what?
0: A fan of Leicester City FC.
1: Of course I am, yeah. As a matter of fact, when we won the Premier Cup, I held the cup in my hand.
0: Wow. Have you seen that new...
1: I'm a big fan.
0: Have you seen the new Jamie Vardy documentary?
1: I believe we're not doing too good right now, but we'll come back.
0: Yeah. There's a new documentary on Netflix about Jamie Vardy and that season. You should check that out if you haven't.
1: Oh, I will. Yeah, okay, I will.
0: Yes. So getting an MBE as well, a member of the British Empire, getting suited and booted, going to Buckingham Palace, what about that honor, Engelbert?
1: Well, you know what? You know, my name, I had the same name as the composer of Hansel and Gretel. And my manager gave me that right like 59 years ago. I didn't realize that, you know, this guy wrote Hansel and Gretel. I had no idea about those sort of things. So I accepted the name, but people were confusing me with him. So now that our late queen bestowed the honor of MBE, it's Engelbert Humperdinck MBE now. So it changes the whole ballgame.
0: So when your agent said, go with that name, did you say, I love it? Or did you say, you must be crazy? And what did he say? Hey, people will remember you. They'll never forget it.
1: I had no choice. You know, when you're a starving musician, looking for a hit record, and people come up with ideas and say, I'll go for it. I don't care. You know, and I took a name that was kind of unusual and turned it into a romantic image, which I'm very proud of.
0: So do you remember, how old were you? Because I know you were born in Madras. Your dad was in the British Army. Did you spend any time there at all, or did you move quickly back to Leicestershire?
1: No, my first 10 years of my life was over there.
0: Mm.
1: Yeah, so it was quite a very exciting beginning of my life. Yeah, living in the tropics, and then going, you know, when we came back to England, everything was hunky dory, nice again. Fine. Yeah.
0: I'm always surprised at new generations of fans, and so people who didn't catch you the first few decades of your career, is it interesting when you see people in their 30s or 20s who love you, who are just discovering you right now?
1: Well, I tell you what, it happened a couple of years ago. You know, there was a re-release of, there's a series came out called Moonlight, and on Marvel, that channel, you know, the Marvel channel. Mm-hmm. And my record, Man Without Love, went back into the charts again, and the young people loved it because they watched the series. And then I started getting a whole brand new audience of young faces in the audience, and it's just wonderful, you know, that people follow you because of your music, not because of your age, you know.
0: Right. And, you know, you were the king of romance. Do you still have women who, like, say, you know, write you a note and say, meet me in the bar?
1: Regularly, yes. Yes, still get that stuff, yeah.
0: That's only
1: I got a funny joke, funny thing, you know, people, they throw their keys on the stage, but only the ones that are checking out.
0: Yeah, now they can just have those little cards, just write the room number on it, right?
1: Yeah, that sort of thing.
0: All right, so you mentioned Joel. That's Joel Diamond, your multi-platinum producer. When you think about all the millions of records, over 140 million, 24 platinum albums as well, how come, like a lot of people, they would just sit back on their laurels, play golf, smoke a cigar? How come you keep going? It's just you can't stop, right?
1: Well, this is my I chose this vocation. I love it. And I'm fortunate enough to have a following, which is just unbelievable following, you know, everywhere I go around the world. And so therefore, I said to myself, why not? You know, let's keep going until I can't do it anymore. And my voice is strong. I'm agile on stage. And so I thought, what the heck? You know, let's do it.
0: You know, you have so many great outfits you performed in, from tuxedos to cool-looking outfits. I saw a picture of you on stage performing in a red, what is it called? What's the thing you put on after a shower? Why am I forgetting that? Dominic, what do you call that?
2: A robe?
0: A bathrobe. Thank you. A red bathrobe, like this big terry cloth thing. What's going on with that?
1: Well, I always do that. I always put that on at the end of the show. So, you know, if I have to leave the stage and get in the car and go someplace, that I've already got a robe on, so I won't catch cold for my next show.
0: You can put on a nightcap too, right? All right. Well, everybody should check out the new song, I've Got You, which you can get. The single, the tour begins, the crazy tour for the rest of the year. It's going to begin next month in Wellington, New Zealand, then Australia, Austria, Germany, China, Taiwan, Philippines, Vegas, Canada, Sacramento and Temecula, and then Illinois, and ending up in Battle Creek, Michigan, the home of cereal, on November 13th. Engelbert Humperdinck, congratulations. Thanks for coming on, and keep going strong.
1: Thank you, Darren. Thank you very much indeed. My best to you, all your listeners.
0: All right. I'm Rick Tittle. We'll take a quick break and come on back on Sports Byline.

0: 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Handcrafted. Something premium. Something pure. For this is the very essence of what our servicemen and women gave their lives to protect, and by God, we shall not allow their sacrifice to be forgotten. It's time to show the world just how great American can be. And we will not wait for tomorrow to come. We will stand here, this moment, together, and we will start today.
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0: You must be crazy. Use a D-O-G. And if you was my man, I would have been kicked you out of my house by now. This is what had happened.
1: Thank you for that. Hour three coming up. We will have some open lines, and we'll have musician Jay Edwards and actor raconteur, former U.S. fugitive Ian Jarvis on the show. Also, the streets of Birmingham are having a huge parade today. I should say Birmingham. Birmingham is in Alabama. Birmingham, the second city in the Midlands of England. That's because the big club there, Aston Villa, won the Europa League last night. Tottenham won it last year. I guess last year on this day. And Tottenham on Sunday will be relegated if they lose at home to Everton and if Leeds lose at West Ham, which I do think is going to happen. I've been following sports forever, and I can feel the momentum, and this has been building for a long time. It's almost the only thing that's on my mind. I'm trying to distract myself with my work. Anyway, congratulations to Unai Emery. The fifth time he has won the Europa League. When he was at Sevilla, they won it 3 years in a row. That was with that team with the great Diego Forlan. 2014, 2015, 2016. And then he went over to the other La Liga side, Villarreal, and he won it in 2021. And he likes teams with the word Villa in it, because now with Aston Villa, he has won. So if you look at guys who have won major European trophies with five, he is now tied with Carlo Ancelotti, Jose Mourinho, and Giovanni Trapattoni. Dom, I'll bring you in for a minute, if you would, please. Your thoughts on the mayhem and chaos of Jose Mourinho going back to the Bernabeu with Real Madrid.
2: Only two options, and neither one is they're going to be fine. They're either going to be crazy successful, and it's going to be a stroke of genius, or he's going to turn Mbappe on the entire organization in 2 minutes, and it's going to implode. One or the other.
1: And as a Real Madrid fan, what do you think if you had to flip a coin and bet?
2: I think they're going to be fine. It's an off season now where they have a lot of moves that they're going to need to make because the roster needs to be changed. Maybe Mourinho gets the best out of them that Ancelotti was able to, but Alonso and Arbeloa were not able to do.
1: All right. Thank you for that. Yes. And with the World Cup, there's going to be a pause in a lot of the transfers as that tournament goes deeper than ever. All right. We have hour three coming up. Get on back on Byline.